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0: live from historic Limerick Park in Los Angeles, California. I'm Tavis Smiley, and I'm so glad to see you and me, back in stride again. 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Another great show on tap for you today. In our second hour, two conversations. Up first, Sky Perryman, president and CEO of Democracy Forward and a Time 100 honoree, talks about her brand new text, Ordinary People, Extraordinary Times, How to Reclaim Your Power, Fight for Freedom, and Reimagine Democracy. On the B-side of our two, America's Loneliness Trap, take a listen to this. One group of people in this country is more isolated than anyone else. No, it's not men. We'll talk to journalist and editor Nick Kepler about his latest provocative piece, interesting piece, for Slate Magazine. Who is the most lonely group of Americans? Stick around for the backside of our two. In our third hour, Wilbert Cooper, author of the New York Times and Time Magazine's most anticipated book of the summer. That's High Cotton, when the New York Times and Time Magazine both list your book as the most anticipated of the summer. It's called The Black Shield, an American memoir of family and power. The book tells an astonishing story of family, race, and the complex duality of black cops in America. Fascinating text. I think, appreciate the conversation we're going to have in hour three about all that. But in this first hour today, let's talk politics and more with our regular contributor, philosopher, lawyer, and professor Tim Golden. There is so much that we talked about yesterday that has had reverb since yesterday. I'm going to play a clip in just a moment here of Hakeem Jeffries feeling the need to defend that meeting with Jared Kushner that we talked about yesterday. So he's on the defensive now about that meeting. I said yesterday, you have these private meetings and somebody finds out about it, you can't keep nothing secret, especially in D.C. these days. So now he's having to speak publicly about what this meeting was really about. So we'll hear from Hakeem Jeffries here in just a second. Donald Trump, there's a new poll out. The question is, what does it really mean? I'll put that question to Tim Golden. Here's the data. Trump, in this new poll, is underwater now in 47 states. I repeat that. He's underwater now in 47 states. I wasn't a math major, but I think since there are only 50 of them, that means he's underwater in a lot of red states. A lot of states that voted for him, he's now underwater now in this latest poll in 47 states. We'll talk about that with Tim Golden. We talked yesterday about impeachment, whether or not Democrats, Hakeem Jeffries and others, would have the temerity to impeach Donald Trump. Donald Trump is sort of playing with him. He was in South Carolina over the weekend saying, they're going to impeach me. They're going to impeach me. He's kind of rubbing it in their face, I think, because he knows they ain't going to impeach him. But that didn't stop Al Green on his way out. He's leaving Congress after this term. But yesterday he filed articles of impeachment against Donald Trump yet again. We'll talk about whether or not this impeachment thing is going to go anywhere. Al Green is going back to Texas, but will this impeachment argument with the file go anywhere in Congress once he leaves after he introduced it yesterday? This backlash is growing, it seems, about Atlanta being snubbed as the host city for the Democratic convention come 2028. I said yesterday on this program, I don't think it really matters where the convention is these days. Comes down to a few districts and a few swing states. Does it really matter where either convention is held? But Andy Beshear, the white male governor of Kentucky, has sided with the black mayor of Atlanta in saying that Democrats can't take black voters or the South for granted. Okay, I expect that from a Southern governor. But this squabble up inside the DNC, another squabble up inside the DNC now about where they're going to have their convention. The final three cities are what? Boston, Philadelphia, and where am I missing? Denver. Boston, Philly, and Denver are the final three cities. Atlanta gets snubbed, and the black folk there ain't happy about it. The black mayor ain't happy about it. But other Southerners are now saying you snubbed the South, and that's not a good thing. So the infighting inside the Democratic Party continues. What else is new? Another day, another fight. I'm going to unleash Tim Golden for the rest of the hour after I play you an Akeem Jeffries piece when we come forward. I'll start with the piece. I'm sorry, Miles, not to confuse you. We'll play the clip when we come forward and then go to Tim Golden. You're listening to Tavis Smiley.
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0: you are indeed with Tim Golden, philosopher, professor, and lawyer, legal analyst. Always good to have him on the program. Tim, how are you today, sir?
11: I am doing fantastic, Tavis. Thank you so much for having me. As usual, it is great to be with you.
0: As usual, good to have you on the program. Let me start with Hakeem Jeffries. We talked again yesterday about a few things that have legs, as we say in this business. We'll come back to them and tell you how the story on these issues is advancing 24 hours later. We start with Hakeem Jeffries on that meeting with Jared Kushner.
12: I want to give you a little real talk on this Jared Kushner situation. He asked for a meeting, and I took it to discuss the affordability crisis that exists that is not a hoax. At the same period of time, I shouldn't have to say it, but I am. No one is going to get a pass. We're going to hold every single member of the Trump cartel accountable, beginning on day one. If you're stealing from the American people, shortchanging the American people, or screwing over the American people, you're going to be held accountable. We're going to follow the facts, apply the law, and be guided by the Constitution, beginning on day one, and hold the crooks accountable.
0: There are a number of things about that clip, Tim Golden, that jump out at me. Let me just give you a few of them right quick, and I'll shut up and pass the mic to you. Number one, he says they're going to be held accountable. Every member of the cartel, the Trump cartel, is going to be held accountable on day one. Number one, he assumes that Democrats win back the House and the Senate. That's the first thing. I've been saying for months now, warning this audience about what I call an irrational exuberance. We were looking for a big red wave. It did not happen in the Biden midterm. And now everybody's talking about this big blue wave that they expect to come in November. I pray that it does. But there's a lot of assumption in that comment from Hakeem Jeffries about what's going to happen on day one, assuming that he's the speaker on day one, number one. Number two, when he says we're going to hold every member of the Trump cartel accountable, I think that means everybody but Donald Trump. So I have not seen anything come out of Hakeem Jeffries' mouth that suggests to me that they really want to go after Donald Trump. We're going to connect this dot to the impeachment articles filed by Al Green yesterday. You and I both know Hakeem Jeffries don't want none of that. We talked about that on this show yesterday. So he says we're going to hold every member of the cartel accountable. Yeah, except for Jared Kushner's father-in-law, the one you had the meeting with. I could go on. Let me just stop for a second. But that clip, I like Hakeem, but that clip was funny to me for a lot of reasons. I don't want to take up all your time. Go, Tim Golden.
11: So, Tavis, my initial reaction when I heard this was a reaction that we used to get out of the Reagan-Bush Republicans, who seem to be, as a practical matter, extinct in electoral politics nowadays. But I remember part of their rhetorical message was that you don't negotiate with terrorists.
0: Mm-hmm.
11: I remember that would be said often in the context of foreign policy. And that's what was called to my mind when I heard about this meeting. I thought to myself, Leader Jeffries has created, whether he intended to or not, a real political mess for himself through taking this meeting, because people don't understand nuance in the heat of an upcoming election. And whenever you have to explain yourself and justify yourself, you are really at a disadvantage. So my thinking is, on one hand, I can understand where Leader Jeffries is coming from, because let's be honest, him and Jared Kushner do have a history of having worked together. They worked together on the First Step Act during Trump's first term. But what troubles me, Tavis, more than, you know, I understand they have a history and I understand he's trying to get things done. But I'm wondering to what extent this feeds into the notion of oligarchy when an elected representative accountable to the people is meeting with someone who, albeit has proximity to the president, but does not hold a position in government. That's what concerns me about the meeting most, more than all of the rhetorical things you could say about the meeting and not meeting with terrorists, et cetera, and more and even more than their history of working together. I'm concerned now that taking this meeting signals a real influence, an influence that we know has existed for a long time from the Trump family. But it became more real to me to look at this situation and see, wow, now you have elected leaders meeting with unelected influencers, and that to me smacks of oligarchy, and that concerns me more about that meeting than anything else.
0: So I hear you. I've got a more grave concern than that. Let me just say, with all due respect, the only part of your argument that's missing for me is that if Hakeem Jeffries, the minority leader, were to meet with Donald Trump, the president of the United States, he'd be meeting with a terrorist. He'd be meeting with a war criminal. You and I both know that. So to suggest that that's the standard in this particular iteration of government, I'm not sure that holds respectfully. Because, again, if you call Jared Kushner that, then Donald Trump is that on steroids. So is Hakeem Jeffries, by your logic, not to meet with the president? I don't think that's what you're arguing. Because, again, I see Trump as a terrorist. I see Trump as a war criminal. So that can't be the box that you want to put Hakeem Jeffries in, is it, for starters?
11: No, I don't want to put them in their box. And when I borrowed that rhetoric from Reagan Bush Republicans, I wasn't making a hardcore one-to-one comparison and saying that Jared Kushner is a terrorist. I was using that term loosely to indicate the fact that these are two people on opposite sides of the aisle. So don't interpret my invocation of that statement as something where I was indicating that Jared Kushner is actually a terrorist, right? Donald Trump may be all of those things that you said, but at a minimum, Donald Trump is the president of the United States.
0: True.
11: Jared Kushner does not hold any elected office whatsoever. And so for me, the concerns about undue influence of oligarchy in American politics took precedence over that. Yeah, so that's why I took that position.
0: I take your point. I ain't got an issue with the leader, Leader Jeffries, meeting with citizens of influence. I mean, you know, that's his prerogative. What troubles me about this meeting, and I said so yesterday, and here's why Hakeem Jeffries had to respond to it today, because I was right yesterday, with all due humility. I said yesterday, the problem with this meeting is that it was private. you cannot meet with Jared Kushner when your name is Hakeem Jeffries and think that ain't nobody gonna find out about this. And this is the issue of decision making about Hakeem Jeffries that bothers me. If Jared Kushner asks for a meeting and you decide to meet with Jared Kushner, put it on your public schedule. Say you're meeting with Jared Kushner. And at least you avoid the issue of people thinking that you were meeting in secret, to your point, with an oligarch. And I just don't understand the calculus on that. Why have a private meeting as if there was something to hide when now you've been forced to come out publicly and talk about it, and now you got to spin it and say, yeah, I met with Jared privately. Y'all wasn't supposed to know about that. You found out about it, and since you did, let me tell you what we talked about. But we're going to hold every member of the Trump cartel accountable. That don't pass muster, Tim Golden. It don't pass the smell test.
11: No, it doesn't. And part of the, I think you and I are in a way saying something very similar, Travis, right? Because when you meet with private citizens of influence, private citizens of influence want private meetings. Mm-hmm. They want things to be clandestine. They want to operate in the shadows. And if I could quote the late Justice Thurgood Marshall, who said, democracy dies behind closed doors. Now, if you are meeting with a private citizen to whom you're accountable, that's one of your constituents, that's one thing. But you're meeting with somebody who does not hold office, to whom you are not accountable as a representative, and you're taking a meeting with this person in private, and this person's only real credential is that they have a lot of money and they have a lot of influence and they have a direct access to the president. And when you do that with a private citizen in private, again, I agree with you, it absolutely sends the wrong message.
0: Mm-hmm. Let me pivot then to this impeachment issue. I mentioned yesterday that Al Green, the congressman, let me do this first. Tim Golden had a slip of the tongue there. It happens to me all the time on this show, so we're all guilty of this every now and then. You can't do it, as I say to my friends, a live show for 3 hours every day and not slip up. But he just gave a great quote that he attributed to Thurgood Marshall, but it wasn't Thurgood Marshall. It was a justice, but it was not Thurgood Marshall. I'll tell you why I know this. I know this because I know the judge who said that. It was written in his decision about the Watergate hearing, and it was not Thurgood Marshall. It was Damon Keith, Federal Judge Damon Keith out of Detroit, who used that phrase. Thurgood Marshall may have borrowed it, but the phrase comes from Damon Keith, and I'm only saying that because I knew Judge Keith was a dear friend of mine. He wrote that line in his decision. The Watergate case was so hot in Washington that it went outside of Washington to the circuit in D.C., on which Judge Damon Keith sat, and he wrote that famous line, democracies die behind closed doors. It was coined by him in that 2002 landmark decision, and there'll be some.
11: Well, I can almost guarantee you, Tavis, that one, you're correct, and two, Justice Marshall probably, where my association of the quote with Justice Marshall is probably because Justice Marshall quoted Justice Keith in one of his opinions.
0: There you go. I'm saying, I just wanted to clarify that for two reasons. One, because I know the backstory. It was Damon Keith, iconic black federal judge in Detroit. The second reason why I'm sharing is because this program right now is being heard in Detroit. And I'm going to get 25 phone calls from Detroit that we hating on Detroit's own Judge Damon Keith, the late great Damon Keith, by not giving him his respect. I don't want those phone calls coming from Detroit later today when they hear this program. I hear that comment. So anyway, it was Judge Damon Keith who originally said that. Judge Thurgood Marshall may have quoted Keith in the decision, but it's a great quote. And I didn't say that to push back on Tim Golden. I just wanted to provide some light on that quote. It is a great quote. He said it then and he's right now. Democracies die behind closed doors. You see why Tim Golden used the quote. It again underscores the view that so many of us have about what really happens in D.C. behind these closed doors. Washington is bought and bossed by big money and big business, and it is these oligarchs and those with money and power, to quote Tim Golden accurately, that get the kind of access that most of us never would get. Do you think you could just ask Hakeem Jeffries for a private meeting and you'd get it? The answer is no. You would not get a private meeting with Hakeem Jeffries. It doesn't work that way. But if you're Jared Kushner, to Tim's point, even if you don't hold any office, but you happen to have that level of stature, you can get a private meeting with Hakeem Jeffries. It sends the wrong signal, and that's why I said the meeting should not have been in private. Should have put it out there publicly to begin with. Okay, enough of that. It's a great quote from Judge Keith. I love that guy. Democracies die behind closed doors. All right, let me just play Al Green, Congressman Al Green, talking about his filing of these articles of impeachment against Trump again yesterday. And when we come forward, I'll let Tim Golden go in on that. Here is Congressman Al Green.
4: Hello, everyone. I'm your Congressman Al Green, and today I have just filed articles of impeachment. I have the articles in my hand, H. Res. 1486, impeaching Donald John Trump, President of the United States, for high crimes and misdemeanors. I'm not going to go into great detail right now about these articles, but I shall in the days follow. But I will say this. These articles are not about Democrats. They're not about conservatives or liberals. They're not about left or right. They're about right and wrong. They're about life and death.
1: Why does Tavis say, when we come forward?
13: Because he's not going back.
1: And you don't have to go back either. Forward ever. Back
13: backward never. More of Tavis Smiley when we come forward.
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4: Freedom is an endless meeting. So let's get back to it with Tavis Smiley.
5: Tavis Smiley and the brilliant philosopher, professor, legal analyst, all around amazing public intellectual Tim Golden, who is our lead guest today. I can't call him a guest. He's a regular contributor, and I'm blessed to have him on this program. Let me play one more game in case you've just tuned in. The Al Green clip, we've been talking in the first half hour, in case you've just turned us on, about some stories that we raised yesterday that have grown over the last 24 hours. We started talking about this meeting between Hakeem Jeffries, the minority leader in the House, and Jared Kushner, a private meeting they had that broke all out into the public. And people found out about the meeting. And so now Hakeem Jeffries on his heels trying to explain why he had this private meeting with Jared Kushner. I won't play that clip again, but he tries his best to explain it. But he said ultimately that, yeah, we met and we talked about affordability as if, again, another point, Tim, as if Jared Kushner knows anything about affordability. That's the funny part here. This guy, Jared Kushner can't spell affordability. He doesn't have any affordability issues in his own life, but that's what the meeting was about. Okay, Hakeem. Anyway, the oligarchs get access to the leaders. That's the way it works in D.C. But he's Hakeem Jeffries, that is, explaining, trying to explain why he met with Jared Kushner privately. It's now out in the public, and so we played that clip earlier. But I want to come back now to this Al Green clip. Congressman Al Green, out of Houston, has once again introduced impeachment articles against Donald Trump. You know Al Green. He's been kicked out of the well of the House two or three times during Trump speeches for standing up and protesting the president to his face in real time. I love Al Green for that. He's finishing up his last term. He was beaten. They redrew the lines in Texas. He lost the race to a young brother named Christian Menefee, a sharp brother. But Christian is the new congressman in that area. So Al Green is now in his last term, but he ain't getting out of there without introducing these articles of impeachment at least one more again. Here is Al Green talking about it, and then we'll have Tim respond.
6: Hello, everyone. I'm your Congressman Al Green, and today I have just filed articles of impeachment. I have the articles in my hand, H. Res. 1486, impeaching Donald John Trump, President of the United States, high crimes and misdemeanors. I'm not going to go into great detail right now about these articles, but I shall in the days follow. But I will say this. These articles are not about Democrats. They're not about conservatives or liberals. They're not about left or right. They're about right and wrong. They're about life and death.
5: All right, Tim Golden, Al Green, once again, files articles of impeachment. Let me connect this dot, as I promised I would earlier, to Hakeem Jeffries suggesting that he is going to hold every member of the Trump cartel accountable. I think he meant every member except Donald Trump. But how do you read these impeachment articles being introduced yesterday, and whether or not there's any hope that Democrats would actually investigate Donald Trump if they get the gavel back, much less impeach Donald Trump?
7: Representative Green has the right spirit, but regrettably, he's in the wrong venue to expect results on these articles of impeachment. The framers of the Constitution.

0: designed impeachment to be a political process. And what I mean by political is they designed it precisely to function with all of the things that Representative Green says these articles are not about. It was designed to be drawn along partisan lines, whether or not articles of impeachment actually go forward. And so the difference is that there's also a legal process, which is based more on the law, the evidence, et cetera. And for impeachment, it's a horse of a different color. So unfortunately, the impeachment process is all about partisanship. It's all about left and right. It's all about Democrat versus Republican. It's not really about right and wrong at all. If you remember, President Clinton was impeached for conduct that arguably didn't really have anything to do with his abilities or his policies or any criminal behavior that he engaged in. So I think, again, Representative Green has the right spirit, but that's not the right venue to expect results, especially if it is about right and wrong. Now, Tavis, the broken clock is right twice a day, mm-hmm. right? Every now and then, Congress might do something important morally that's also important from a policy standpoint, but that's not really the norm in that institution of American public life. So again, I think it's the right spirit, but I think he's in the wrong venue to expect those kind of results. And if Representative Jeffries is trying to go after the Trump administration or the people what he calls the Trump cartel, I think what he has to understand is if Democrats do win the House in November, then they better get down to the business of addressing all these issues of affordability that are so important to everyone. Because if they assume power and they spend their time trying to exact vengeance on the Trump administration through impeachment, that's going to be a huge distraction to the affordability issues that are so important to average everyday Americans.
1: If you are, speaking of everyday Americans, if you are an everyday listener to this program, we're now 2-0. With lead guest 2 days in a row who argue that strategically it would be a mistake for Democrats to go down the impeachment path that Al Green has suggested, and Democrats ought to spend their time, if they get the gavel back, working on these affordability issues that everybody spends so much time talking about. Eli Addy, who was a former White House speechwriter, was our lead guest yesterday. That was his opinion yesterday. Here comes Tim Golden. I didn't see that coming, but here comes Tim Golden a day later agreeing with Eli Addy that Democrats would not be well served to spend time on impeachment proceedings. But here's the rub for me, Tim, as I said yesterday to Eli Addy. I hear the point you and Eli are making strategically. What that suggests to me then is that you and Eli are going to let Donald Trump, you're okay with Donald Trump getting away with his high crimes and misdemeanors. So when you talk about holding him accountable, when Hakeem Jeffries says we're going to hold accountable every member of the Trump cartel, then it's a bunch of nonsense. You don't really mean it. Because if the decision is already made that it's bad strategically to spend time going after impeachment, we got to show the American people what we can do to make their lives better, working on these affordability issues, which I get, then how does Donald Trump ever get held accountable? You just said that impeachment is the wrong process. So what is the right process? What is the right path? What is the right venue? Or is Donald Trump just going to get away with all of this?
0: Well, something interesting happened in the wake of January 6th and Trump's second impeachment. All of the Republicans were talking about, look, this is a political process. Trump could be indicted when he leaves office and so forth and so on. So that's why I'm voting no to remove him from office. A number of Republican senators said that during the impeachment trial. The problem that we have now is you theoretically, you can't rely on the Justice Department the way you could, because all of those institutional barriers have been broken down. And at least I'm sure Trump is going to make certain, the way he has with his illegal appointments to go after people like Letitia James and other of his foes, he is essentially protected by the Supreme Court of the United States in the Trump versus United States decision. So, Tavis, I don't know if the answer to your question could be that Trump would ever be held accountable for any of this. And perhaps, you know, that may lead to outrage, but I think a political calculation has to be made.
1: No,
0: Trump for two more years, there's another presidential election, or you expend your capital on an impeachment process in which you likely will not have the votes, because the Senate has to vote to remove him if he is impeached. So you got to take the House and the Senate, and you got to hope that works. And if it doesn't, and the affordability issues are perceived as being ignored, then in 28, you have another problem, because the Congress and Senate are, I mean, everybody in Congress is, well, not everybody, but everybody in the House
1: yep.
0: is going to be up for re-election again, and they're going to be facing this difficulty. And so my question is, if this is the place where we found ourselves, then the question for me is, how did we get here, and what will it take to undo this situation we're essentially stuck?
1: Those are legitimate questions. I just don't think the answer is either or. I think the answer is both and. Ladies and gentlemen, brothers and sisters, what Tim Golden just told you, the brilliant Tim Golden, and he's right about it. I hate to admit it, but he's right. What Tim Golden just told you, if I can just break it down, is that Donald Trump has not and will never be held accountable by the court system. He has not and he will not be held to account by the United States Congress. He has not and will not ever be held to account by any international court. He has not and will not ever be held accountable by the Supreme Court, the highest court in the land, given the immunity that they've already given him on pretty much everything. And I think you can deduce from that Donald Trump is going to get away with every single thing he has done and every single thing he will do between now and the time he leaves office. If he leaves office. But I digress for now. 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
1: You are indeed inside the Tavis and Tim Show, the Tim and Tavis Show. This happens every so many weeks, and I'm always pleased to have Tim Golden on this program. Tim, I no naivete here, as I often say, but I know the audience is processing your commentary the same way I'm processing it, which is essentially that Donald Trump is going to get away literally with murder. He's getting away with everything. Mm-hmm. And every time I even process this in my own head, I think about Letitia and Jamal. I think about Jose and Maria, all these black and brown people in the country who could never imagine just getting away with this. And here's the insult. What's that old adage? Here's the pouring of salt into the wound. It's not just that Donald Trump gets away with it. It's that he's getting all of his friends off. I mean, he pardoned all those insurrectionists. So it's not just him getting away with it. I'm sorry, Leader Jeffries, you're wrong. The Democrats are not going to hold every member of the Trump cartel accountable, because if they tried to do that, Donald Trump still has the power to pardon every member of his cartel. So it's not just Donald Trump. It's everybody in the cartel is going to get away with it, Tim.
0: It's everybody, Tavis. Everybody is going to get away with it. We're talking about somebody. In fact, I don't think this is a controversial claim to make. Donald Trump ran for president to keep himself out of prison.
1: Yep.
0: He ran for president 2 years ago with the hope that if he won, all of his legal troubles will go away. And that's exactly what happened.
1: Yeah.
0: And so he ran for president to stay out of jail. And now that he knows, because here's the thing, those prosecutions are gone.
1: Yep.
0: They're not coming back. They're gone forever. And there were four of them, and they're all gone. So he ran for president to stay out of prison, and now that he won the election, he can ensure that he will not be held accountable to anybody except E. Jean Carroll for $5.8 million.
1: Yeah, and except E. Jean Carroll and one other person who sits high and looks low. He is still going to be held accountable to that person that sits high and looks low. None of us gets away with everything, even when we think we do. There is a God that we all have to answer to at some point. I don't mean to be sacrilegious or proselytize here, but he's going to be held to account one day for all the damage he's done to so many other people. It might not be by the Congress, by the Supreme Court, or international court, or even by the American people, but at some point he's going to have to give an answer for all his dastardly deeds. I digress on that for now. When we come forward, not that Donald Trump cares about this, because as we've just discussed, he's getting away with everything anyway. So does it really matter to him that he's underwater in 47 states? Likely not. We'll talk about it anyway with Tim Golden on Tavis Smiley.
2: 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Tavis Smiley, nationally syndicated, unapologetically progressive, unapologetically real.
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16: and the top-rated African-American talk show host in the nation, according to Talkers Magazine. You're tapped in with Tavis Smiley right now. Right now.
1: Donald Trump's approval rating is a negative 26. Negative 26. He's down even more so from last week. He is now underwater in 47 states. I asked Tim Golden, does it really matter? Does he care?
0: Yes, Tavis, I'm sorry.
1: That wasn't rhetorical. That was not rhetorical.
0: Oh,
1: does it really matter? Does he care?
0: I think he cares at this point. For him, it's about his legacy, mm-hmm. assuming he doesn't try to upend the Constitution and run for a third term, mm-hmm. Or somehow try to finagle his way into a third term. So I think it matters for him in terms of legacy. As a practical matter, because the Supreme Court has been so friendly to him, I think he is pretty safe from criminal prosecution once he leaves office. And I think he will ride that off into the sunset. What has really perhaps deluded him to this point, and you and I have talked about this before, Tavis, is that despite him being underwater in so many of these states in the primary seasons that we've been experiencing this year, his candidates that who he has endorsed have come out smelling like roses. Yeah. And that's a good thing. But the problem is that those are not national elections, right? We're typically talking about congressional elections, House elections, where people are voting only in one district. And so we'll see what comes of that. But in the end, it may not matter. It may not matter at all. But again, he's not going to, theoretically, he can't run again. But theoretically, it has to be underscored big time, because upending the Constitution has never stopped him before.
1: Mayor Andre Dickens, finally here, got 60 seconds to go. Andre Dickens, mayor of Atlanta, has sent a letter out addressed to Atlanta, the South, and all Democrats. The DNC continues to make the wrong choices. He goes on to go in on this in this letter on the Democratic Party. Ken Martin, the Democratic chairperson, they made a huge mistake not choosing Atlanta. The final three cities for the convention in 2028 are Boston, Philly, and Denver. We'll see which of those three wins. Andy Beshear, governor of Kentucky, has sided with Andre Dickens, mayor of Atlanta, saying this is not a good decision. In a quick 30 seconds, I'm not sure it matters where the convention is, but it does make a statement. This is a controversy now about whether or not the DNC is ignoring black voters.
0: I think the Atlanta mayor and the Kentucky governor are correct. This, it would have been the perfect time to host the convention in Atlanta, especially given the importance of black voting rights and black political power, the recent Calais decision of the Supreme Court. Uh-huh. I think Atlanta was a prime opportunity to saturate, for the Democratic Party to saturate itself in the richness of black history at a time when black history is so profoundly under attack by an administration that's fundamentally at its core white supremacists.
1: Nope. It's a strong letter. You should just Google it. Google the letter written by Mayor Andre Dickens to Atlanta, the South, and all Democrats. I ain't got time to go through it. It's a strong letter. He wasn't feeling this decision. I digress for now. Tim Golden, we'll talk again soon. Take care of yourself.
0: Yes, sir. Thank you, Tavis. Take care.
1: 1 hour down, two to go. You're listening, and I'm glad about it, to Tavis Smiley.
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0: its way to go. I'm Tavis Smiley. Glad you're with us in the second hour of this program. We thank Tim Golden for getting us off and running in the first hour. Two great hours in front of us. A great show today. I'm excited about all the guests on today's program, as I am the guest in this hour. There are two on the B side of this hour. America's loneliness trap. One group of people is more isolated than anyone else in this country. And no, it's not men. We'll talk to journalist and editor Nick Kepler about his latest piece for Slate Magazine, again, on the back side of this hour. But we commence this hour in conversation with Sky Perryman, president and CEO of Democracy Forward and a Time 100 honoree. Her new text is out today. How blessed are we to have her on Pub Day? The book is called Ordinary People, Extraordinary Times, How to Reclaim Your Power, Fight for Freedom, and Reimagine Democracy. Wonder what this book is about. Hey, Sky, good to have you on. How are you today?
1: I'm doing good. Thank you for having me.
0: It's an honor to have you on the program. Thanks for the time. Let me just start with the title. Let's unpack that for starters, and then we'll jump straightway inside the text. Ordinary People, Extraordinary Times, A Guide for All of Us. To your mind, unpack what makes this era, this moment, such an extraordinary time in American history.
1: There are so many reasons, and one thing is there have been so many extraordinary times in the past, but the challenges that the country is facing today are really unlike any challenge we have seen in the past, in the sense that the journey for American democracy has always been about pushing forward, about seeking to achieve a real democracy for all people, where all people can be represented. And in this moment, in this extraordinary time, we are facing an unprecedented backslide, where the question is now not just are we going to be able to achieve a democracy that holds and is built for all of us, but it's also, are we even able to hold on to the hard-earned gains that were achieved in prior times? And so we are living among a true extraordinary time. And the book is about how all of us as people can and should take action in order to meet this moment.
0: Is the democracy holding? And I ask that not out of any naivete, but depending on how one defines holding, one can have a few different answers to that question. So to your mind, as the author of Ordinary People, Extraordinary Times, is the democracy holding?
1: I will answer that not only as an author of the book, but also as a lawyer who leads a team that is in court every day, pushing back and challenging really unprecedented abuses of power by the president and his administration and by his allies. And what I will say is that our democracy is in great peril. It has been backsliding for several years now, and the backslide has become accelerated. So in that sense, our democracy is not holding, but in some other senses, it is holding. The courts themselves, while the Supreme Court has not, and I'm sure we're going to talk about that today, but while the Supreme Court has not been a consistent protector of the rights of people in this era, as it has not been in previous eras in our history, so while there are challenges at the Supreme Court, the courts across the country, the hundreds of federal courts across the country, have served as a massive check and guardrail on the president and his administration. We have, you know, seen hundreds of cases, nearly 1,000 cases just filed in the last year alone, with the administration losing before judges of all political stripes, of all ideological stripes, losing about 70-80% of the time. So in that way, the courts have been a really big guardrail, and the people have been a guardrail. You've seen millions of people take to the streets. You've seen people protest when they were trying to take Jimmy Kimmel off the air. And so there are some signs of hope that our democracy might hold, but it's definitely in peril, and that's why this is such an extraordinary time.
0: You heard Sky Perryman suggest a moment ago that we might talk about SCOTUS in this half hour. Indeed, we will. More to the point, when we come forward, here's where I want to go. It's mind-boggling to imagine. It's arresting to imagine that the highest court in this land, to my mind, is a primary culprit in making decisions and doing things that even further undermine the already fragile state of our democracy. How is it that the highest court in the land is guilty itself of aiding and abetting the fragility of this experiment in democracy. We'll start there when we come forward. The book is out today. It's called Ordinary People, Extraordinary Times, A Guide for All of Us, How to Reclaim Your Power, Fight for Freedom, and Reimagine Democracy. Its author is President CEO of Democracy Forward, and our guest right now on Tavis Smiley.
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0: Tavis Smiley and Sky Perryman, President and CEO of Democracy Forward, a Time 100 honoree. Her new book is out today. I've done this a few times in my career, so Pub Day is really important for any author, and I'm honored that we made the list for Sky Perryman today. The book is called Ordinary People, Extraordinary Times, a guide for all of us how to reclaim your power, fight for freedom, and reimagine democracy. We started this conversation moments ago, in case you've just tuned in, talking about what makes this moment, these times, so extraordinary, and there's a long answer to that. But one of the things that I find troubling, and Sky sort of teed this up, and I want to run with it, or let her run with it, essentially. This notion of the Supreme Court being, to my mind, at least one of the culprits in the downsizing, if you will, of our democracy, the challenges that face us are not disconnected from decisions being made by this court routinely. How do I process that, Sky?
1: Look, I mean, this Supreme Court has not been consistently protecting the rights of people, and we've seen the court in a number of decisions on its so-called shadow docket, its emergency docket, that is supposed to be used in very rare instances. We've seen it use that docket frequently, often without full arguments, often without full explanation, to reverse lower court orders that are protecting people from this administration's accesses. So there's a question of, like, how we square this and what does this mean? And many of us look to the Supreme Court to protect our rights, as we should and as we should expect it to do. But we forget that for the vast majority of American history, the Supreme Court was not that type of a court. If you think about cases like Dred Scott or Plessy versus Ferguson or Korematsu, I could go on and on and on. You are literally seeing decades, and in some cases centuries, of the court's precedent really not backing a democracy that truly works and holds all people. We think of the court as a really important institution in expanding the rights of people because we think about the civil rights era and cases like Brown versus Board of Education or Griswold versus Connecticut or Roe versus Wade or so many others. But those cases resulted because ordinary people took action to demand that their government do better. Those were not just cases that fell down from the Supreme Court or were handed down from the Supreme Court. Those were cases that were the result of movement building, of demands that people were making, and of lawyers going to court against all odds to push forward. And so what I'm encouraging people to do is to not be so deterred to act just because the Supreme Court may disappoint us in some instances, and to realize and to remember that the history of this country has been a history of ordinary people taking action, taking collective action together, pushing forward. It has not been a history of institutions or politicians or courts getting there on their own. And I think that there's a lot of lessons we can draw from that history, which I do in the book, and talk about the real practical things that people can do in this moment, even despite disappointments that we have in our institutions, including at times at the Supreme Court.
0: We were talking in our first hour, two things come to mind. Let me do this right quick. We were talking in our first hour about the ways in which it is becoming more and more obvious to everyday people that Donald Trump is not going to be held accountable for anything. The Supreme Court is not holding him accountable. We were talking in the first hour about the articles of impeachment that Congressman Al Green introduced yesterday, but everybody knows Democrats ain't got no stomach for impeachment. Strategically, there are folk who've argued on this program and beyond that it'd be a bad decision anyway to spend time on impeachment when, if you get the gavel back in November, Democrats need to work on these affordability issues they keep talking about. So nobody expects that the Congress is going to hold him accountable. Hakeem Jeffries spoke yesterday. We played a clip today of him suggesting when he had to come public about that meeting with Jared Kushner that he's going to hold every member of the Trump cartel accountable. We're going to hold every member of the Trump cartel accountable. I said, yeah, except Donald Trump. So Congress ain't going to hold him accountable. Supreme Court ain't going to hold him accountable. No international court is going to hold him accountable. And so Donald Trump is going to get away with everything he's done so far and everything he's going to do between now and the end of his term, assuming that he ever leaves office. I say that tongue in cheek. You take my point. What I'm pressing toward here is that when you talk about the power of ordinary people, these ordinary everyday Americans are watching a situation and a process unfold in front of their eyes where Donald Trump, this wealthy white male, is and is going to get away with every single thing. But you're telling me that we shouldn't surrender our agency to be outraged and there's more we can do. I mean, square those two things to me, Scott.
1: Yes, we should not be watching the downfall of American democracy from our iPhones. And while this is a very concerning time, an extraordinary time is what I call it in the book, it is not a time that can't be overcome by the actions of ordinary people working together. I would also say that while Congress has been deeply disappointing in the way in which it has failed to check this administration's excesses, and while the Supreme Court has disappointed us in many respects, this administration is being held accountable. They are being slowed down. They are being stopped in many instances because ordinary people are taking to the courts or filing their cases or filing so many cases that these cases can't even all reach the Supreme Court. In many instances, people are winning at the Supreme Court, including in cases against the administration. It's just that the court isn't performing and isn't doing the full service that we need it to do under our Constitution. And so this is exactly, squaring these two things is exactly why I wrote this book, because people are exhausted, outraged, and very worried and afraid. And they feel as if they have nowhere to turn. And when you look at our institutions, when you look at Congress, you know, everybody's disappointing the people. But what we know from our history is it is that it is in these types of moments that the work of ordinary people has been able to make the difference. And if everyone in this country took small, repeatable actions every day to push forward in their own communities, democracy begins at our front door, more broadly, you will see accountability. And more than that, we'll see more than just stopping bad things. We will really be able to craft and reimagine a future together. And that's what this book is all about. And there are really, I think you have a copy, there are really practical tips of things we can do in our ordinary lives to make that difference. And that's a whole heck of a lot better than doom scrolling while we watch American democracy decline without really doing anything about it.
0: I do have the book. I've read the book, and we'll get some of those tips here before this conversation wraps. Trust and believe, we'll close on that note. For those who are listening and paying attention, in the first hour, we had a guest who quoted the late, great federal judge Damon Keith, that democracies die behind closed doors. Democracies die behind closed doors. That was our one. Here comes Sky Perryman in our two, telling you the democracy begins at our front door. I'll let you square those two things beyond this conversation in your own mind, that democracies die behind closed doors, and Sky Perryman's argument that democracy begins at our front door. Maybe both are true, but I just wanted to put a finer point on that, because I know that for those who are listening and paying attention, they've got two great quotes now on what democracy actually means. That said, you were talking earlier in this conversation, you raised the issue earlier of expanding rights. To my mind, our Supreme Court is at its best. This country is at its best when we are working to expand rights and not to shrink rights. The problem is that the Supreme Court that we now have is doing more of the latter than the former. Every decision seems to be shrinking rights, including this decision, this preliminary win they just gave to Donald Trump on mail-in ballots, his executive order. So again, here's another decision that I think is suppressing the votes, is damaging for democracy. Again, this preliminary win they gave to him on mail-in ballots. And about that, you say what?
1: Let me first of all say you're absolutely correct. This country at its best, our institutions need to be working to achieve an unrestricted democracy, a democracy that is available to all people. And this Supreme Court has failed on that. And it wasn't just a decision last night. It's also the voting rights decision, of course, in Shelby versus Holder. And then this year in Louisiana v. Calais, you see the Supreme Court doing the opposite of what it is expected to do. And I'll just remind everyone that's tuning in that the American people actually have remedies to solve for that. We can demand reforms of the court, and we will probably have to as a result of how this court is operating. And that is all about ordinary people making these demands upon our elected leaders and upon our communities. But your question about the mail-in voting decision last night, is a good example of several things. I mean, one, the Supreme Court used its emergency docket again to disturb court orders that a court had issued to block the president's executive order. And what the court did in disturbing that and saying, you know, the states that brought the case to challenge the president's executive order on mail-in voting, you know, sued too early. And so they have to go back to the drawing board. In doing that, the Supreme Court has created a lot of confusion for voters. And that's exactly what this administration wants. Confusion is the point. And if confusion is the point, part of our work, and I talk about this in the book, but part of our work is to fight confusion with accurate information. And so what happened last night actually was that the administration won a court order on a technical point. The Supreme Court did not say that what Donald Trump has done on mail-in voting or wants to do is lawful. It did not say that it was going to uphold what he wants to do in future court decisions. What it did say was that the states that had brought a case to challenge the executive order sued too early and that they need to wait until this week, until this final rule on mail-in voting goes into effect. And so the White House, of course, wants everyone to believe they had this huge victory because that's part of their MO, is to try to make people believe that everything's stacked against them and that they've had this huge victory, when in reality, this was a real technical point. Mm-hmm. And I believe the courts will continue to block what the president's going to do. And there's just no authority in the Constitution for what he's doing. But I also believe that regardless of what the courts do, the people in this country are activated mm-hmm. and are asking what they can do in this moment. And it's going to be the people, too, that have to hold the administration accountable.
0: To that point of what they can do, the book has seven chapters, and the titles of the chapters essentially serve as a sort of action plan, if you will. Stop spiraling and pick up a shovel. Achieve information sobriety. I love that. Begin at your front door. There's that notion again. Practice tailgate accountability. Get serious about fear, courage, and joy. Remember the past. Fight for the future. Keep going. The only way out is through. Those are the seven chapter titles, a seven-step action plan, if you will. I've got 2 minutes left. I'll give it to you, Sky, to opine any way you want to about the seven chapters in the text.
1: Well, what I wanted to do here was to answer the question that I hear most often in my work, that I know you hear all the time from your community, which is, what can I do? That's what people want to know in this moment. And so these seven chapters have essays from the work that I have the privilege of leading on the front lines of this fight, but then also very practical tips, checklists, things that you can do in under 15 minutes, things that you can do in an hour, things that you can do for a longer term commitment. And it really seeks to weave together what we know about the tools that are needed in this time, what we know from our history. You know, this is not the first time that we've faced a Supreme Court like this one. This is not the first time that we've faced a situation where people's rights were being threatened. It is an extraordinary time, and we're facing really unusual and new threats today. But this is an old fight in a new time, and the tools that people have used in the past will be the tools that we can use today. And so I encourage everyone to pick up the book. We've heard a number of folks say, you know, I'm exhausted, I can't do anything else. This book is for you. There's inspiring essays and passages to really help you rejuvenate and rest and take care of yourself. We say when you're tired, you should rest, but don't quit. And then other people are really eager, and they're waking up, and they're like, you know, I might not have been in this fight before, but I want to be in this fight now. And this book is also for those folks who are new to getting active, and I think really meets people where they are.
0: The book is out today. It's called Ordinary People, Extraordinary Times, a guide for all of us, how to reclaim your power, fight for freedom, and reimagine democracy. The author, Sky Perryman, is president and CEO of Democracy Forward on the list of the Time 100. Sky, congrats on Pub Date. Thanks for the conversation. Good to have you on, and nothing but the best to you in the coming months and years.
1: Well, thank you so much.
0: Good to have you on. More of Tavis Smiley when we come forward.
2: Who's sitting across from Tavis this week? Leaders, legends, game changers. The people shaping the country and the culture. They come to Tavis Smiley because this is where the real conversations happen. No spin, no fluff. Just straight talk and straight answers. Tavis Smiley. Because the Kingian question, where do we go from here, starts right here.
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12: It does indeed. I'm glad you're with us today. We are halfway through this three-hour program. 90 minutes of great conversation so far. And we got some great guests in front of me, including Nick Kepler, who I'm honored to have on this program, journalist and editor, invited him on to help us delve into his latest piece for Slate Magazine.

0: about America's loneliness trap and how one group of people in this country is more lonely, more isolated than anybody else, and it's not what you think. It's not men. We'll start with that. Nick Kupfer, good to have you on. How are you, sir?
1: I'm doing great. Thank you for having me, Tavis. I appreciate it.
0: It is my pleasure, man. Delighted to have you. Let me start with this. We'll get to who that group is in a second here. But I said it's not men because I think that the standard answer to who's the most lonely in this country, I think, tends to be men. And I want to start by asking why that is.
1: Well, for about 5 years now, we've been hearing about the male loneliness epidemic or male loneliness crisis. It's a common joke on Saturday Night Live, or you can see it on The Daily Show sometimes. There's countless think pieces and magazines that try to explain why there is a, quote, male loneliness crisis. That's not really borne out by the data, though. There's three big ways that researchers measure loneliness. The first is, do you feel alone? Mm-hmm. When that question's asked in surveys, there's not much gender difference. The other two are, you know, how many close friends or confidence do you have? And the last is, how do you spend your time? So researchers can keep track of people's time day to day and see how much time they spend alone. In all of these, there's not much difference between men and women. If you dig a little bit deeper in the data, you find that men are a little bit more bothered by being alone. You'll find that women have wider categories of people that they will rely on for support. But in the big measurements, how lonely do you feel? How many friends do you have? How much time do you spend by yourself? No big gender difference, despite, you know, the common refrain we hear about male loneliness.
0: Yeah. There are a number of things that I learned from reading your piece. I wanted to share with the audience, so I'm glad that you're on. To this point about friends, how many of us have them? Let me quote from one paragraph in this article, America's Loneliness Trap, on Slate by our guest, Nick Kupfer. Loneliness, I'm reading now, loneliness has overall crept up to alarming levels in the U.S. These same studies show that Americans have fewer close friends and spend more time alone than in decades past. Since 1990, the total population who said they do not have a single close friend quadrupled from 3% to 12%, while those who counted 10 or more close friends shrank from 33% to 13%. The number of hours per day an average adult spent alone was about 5 in 2003, 7 in 2024. So I read that to ask why we are so many of us are friendless, best friendless these days, Nick Kupfer.
1: Well, that is a very complicated question. In my piece, I looked at a group that is consistently lonelier in all the ways you measure loneliness, and that is people with lower incomes. And when I looked at that, I kind of saw the way that social connectors have been weakened or eradicated over time. One example is church attendance. That is down, and I don't think that the secular world has come up with another way to replace that, and that is a low or no-cost social connector. Clubs and groups that people used to be a part of, like civic organizations, like the Rotary, which, you know, is very old-fashioned, but those have largely shrunk and have much less of a presence than they did in decades past. Again, the idea of hanging out and being part of a group where you're mostly supposed to volunteer your time or your efforts is not, that's sort of disappeared from the American landscape. There's the problems of suburbanization. We're living further out from one another. But just the way that our society is structured is a lot different than it used to be. And that is causing, I think that is one of the reasons of all this loneliness. And then, of course, the problem's reinforced. People spend more time alone. They have fewer friends. So those those muscles you use to socialize, they don't get exercised as much.
0: Yeah. I hear suburbanization as one culprit. I want to talk about social media perhaps as another culprit in just a second. But just let me back up for a second because Nick just eked out the answer. It just sort of slid out. I'm sure this brilliant audience heard it. I was trying to tee up this thing of who is the loneliest group in the country if it's not men. You heard Nick established earlier in this conversation that the truth is that in aggregate, men are not much lonelier than women. So all these articles about men being the loneliest group in America, not so much, not really true. Again, men are not much lonelier than women in the aggregate. But here is the group that's the most lonely. And if you were listening, you heard Nick again slide it out a moment ago. Across all these studies, I'm quoting now from the piece, across all these studies, there is one group that is drastically lonelier than everyone else. The people who are not getting their share of social connection in America are those who aren't getting their share of a lot of things in America, poor people. Those who struggle to afford essentials are also more likely to struggle with feelings of isolation. That does not surprise me. It did not surprise me when I read it. It made all the sense in the world that the group of Americans, that particular group that is more lonely than anybody else, happens to be poor people. So I asked Nick Kepler, did that revelation when you did the research in any way surprise you or startle you? It didn't for me, but what about you?
1: No, yeah, I've been a health writer for a long time, and a few years ago, the Surgeon General under President Biden made a very loud pitch about loneliness as a health crisis, and almost every health problem in America disproportionately affects people of lower income, so this did not surprise me, no.
0: Yeah. So suburbanization, you mentioned a moment ago. When we come forward, I want to ask you what the other culprits are. That have led to so much loneliness in this country across the board, but especially with regard to poor people. We'll talk about the poor people part, but also again, for all the rest of us. My sense is that social media has some role to play here. We spend so much time by ourselves on our smart devices. We don't spend that time in communication with others. We don't spend that time socializing. So I am wondering to what extent, you know, Nick's research suggests that that's one of the reasons why so many of us are alone, perhaps lonely, because we spend so much time by ourselves playing with these machines. The piece, once again, is called America's Loneliness Trap. It is in, Slate Magazine. The author of the piece, Nick Kepler, is our guest. More questions for him when we come forward on Tavis Smiley.
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0: Tavis Smiley and journalist and editor Nick Kepler, a piece in Slate Magazine called America's Loneliness Trap. One group of people is more isolated than anybody else, and it's not men. Turns out that group is poor people. Makes sense when you think about it. Makes more sense when you read all the data points that Nick brings to bear in this piece in Slate. But Nick, you mentioned suburbanization a moment ago. Give us some sense of what and why, maybe a better way to phrase the question, poor people are lonelier than everybody else in this country.
1: Well, you can almost see how much income can buy an extra couple hours a day around people. I mean, there's one very interesting study that showed people making $25,000 a year or less spent about 6.5 hours alone per day. And those in the next income bracket, $25,000 to $50,000, got 90 minutes more with other people than the lowest income. And then people earning more than $100,000 were only spending like 3.5 hours alone per day. So you can almost see how money buys you time. I looked at a lot of reasons for this. Most answers I found came in three categories. The first is like the nature of jobs for low-income people. The second is the fact that socializing costs money. And the third is just the way that poverty impacts people psychologically. So with jobs, you know, now you have jobs like driving for Uber or Lyft where you have no coworkers. Increasingly, people are outsourcing jobs like cleaning and security to subcontractors. So the people cleaning an office building at night or guarding it during the day are sort of outsiders from their own workplace. Jobs like hospitality and food service have high turnover, so you're really not getting to know your coworkers. And then jobs like home health aide, which are rising, you know, you don't really work with anybody day to day there. So there's sort of an atomization of work for people at that income level. And, you know, people who have jobs that require a college degree, they often network. They're like encouraged to form connections with other people in the business. That's not as true for store clerks or people who clean for a living or people who do working class jobs. And then, like I said earlier, we have gotten rid of a lot of social connectors, like civic groups, like fewer people are attending church. All of these ways of socializing that don't cost that much. And how we socialize now is, do you want to go to a movie with me? We should get drinks sometimes. We could get brunch. Everything has a cost
0: to
1: it.
0: Yeah, no, I get it. I get it. To what extent, if this is true, to what extent did this problem become, how can I put this, this problem of loneliness become more acute post COVID-19?
1: We're still trying to figure that out. Some of the most recent studies I saw were done before COVID, or they ignored COVID data because they figured that would be an outlier. My feeling just from talking to people is that it of course caused the problem to get worse. Like I said, people don't socialize and those muscles kind of go away. I talked to one guy who lives in Boston and works as a home health aide, and he was in his early 20s going to community college and still had his friends from high school when COVID hit. And then during COVID, there's just no reason to meet. He falls out of touch with people and his social life kind of collapses. So my guess is that's a pretty common story.
0: Yeah. No, I'm laughing. I'm still reflecting on your your list of things that we can do that are low cost that so many of us are not doing. You mentioned going to church, and I'm thinking, I'm laughing. Church can be low cost or no cost, depending on who your pastor is. If you go to one of them prosperity gospel churches, that's a whole nother conversation. That was in my spirit. I just had to push that out. Depends on who your pastor is, depends on what church you go to, how much it costs you. But I digress on that. When we come forward, that question I did say I wanted to ask Nick, and I will, the role that social media has played in the loneliness issue in this country. 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
0: We've been talking about America's loneliness trap in this half hour, and the one group of Americans that is more lonely than any other group, in part because they're more isolated. It's not men, in case you've just tuned in and would have guessed that. It turns out to be poor people. That is the group in America that is more lonely than any other group. And again, when you read the piece by Nick Kepler in Slate, all the data points make sense. I raised this issue earlier, Nick. Let me get to it right quick before I lose you top of the hour here. Is there any way in which social media is one of the culprits? We talked about suburbanization earlier. But what about social media feeding into our being alone, playing with our devices, and ultimately becoming lonely?
1: Sure. So multiple studies have shown that people who feel lonelier are using social media more, which is, I guess, a bit of a contradiction of terms. You may remember the old adage from science class, correlation does not equal causation. Mm-hmm. So kind of have to be careful around that. They might already be lonely, so they're checking Facebook more just because they want to feel some kind of connection. It is curious to me why this trend of loneliness that has been increasing since the 90s just continues to go straight up despite social media changing so much and having such a deep impact in the 21st century. I don't know about you, but in my Facebook feed, you have to scroll pretty far before you see something from like a friend, like your cousin's vacation photos or... It's usually just ads or suggested posts. And I think social media has changed so much in the last 10 years. It's not so much of it is just serving you things you might like algorithmically instead of connecting you to people. Mm. Now, this deserves a little bit of nuance because I'm sure there are people in marginalized groups who found a community online and on social media. But for so many of us, I'm curious just why, even though social media is supposed to make us more connected, these trends of loneliness just continue.
0: Yep. I was just in a conversation the other day with somebody about this, Nick, and it used to be that every week when my phone would ping with data on the time I spent on my device that week, that I wouldn't pay attention to it. And now every week, like clockwork, I look forward to that ping. And I look forward to looking at the data of how much time I spent on my device in any particular week. I'm on my device a lot. Everything I do is on my device, like everybody else. I run my business from my device, et cetera, et cetera. I'm a talk show host. My device is always pinging with news alerts, et cetera, et cetera. So I'm on my device a lot. And yet I watch that number every week. I don't want it to climb any higher. I don't want to spend more time by myself on my device. I want to be with my friends. And at this point in my life, I said to somebody the other day, I don't need any new friends. I just want more time with the old ones. I don't need no more new friends. I just want to spend more time with the old ones as I advance in age. But I don't want to spend the rest of my life on my smart device or devices. And so I pay attention to that data alert every week of how much time I spent this week with my face in my phone. I digress on that for now. I look at it for a lot of reasons, not the least of which, as I said, is that I want to be in community and in communion with people I love and care about, and not so much on my phone. I digress. I don't want to end up being lonely in that regard. The piece is called America's Loneliness Trap. One group of people is more isolated than anybody else. It's not men. Turns out to be poor people. Read more about it at Slate. Nick, thanks for your well-researched article and for this conversation. Good to have you on, sir.
1: Well, thank you so much for having me.
0: My pleasure. More Tavis Smiley when we come forward.
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Many of us love that song. We, of course, recalled in 1992 for The Bodyguard, Whitney Houston covered this track from Dolly Parton, released in 1974. I know you're asking, why is Tavis playing Dolly Parton? Because news has just broken that Dolly Parton has died at the age of 80. This country music icon announced earlier this year, you may recall, that she was canceling a Las Vegas show. She said at the time she was undergoing treatment for kidney stones and had been for several years. Her family has just announced that she has passed away at the age of 80 after a 60-year career. 60 years in which she sold, during which she sold over 100 million records, won 11 Grammy Awards, making her, of course, one of the best-selling musical performers of all time, not just in country music, but of all time. She went on, of course, to become a star on the silver screen as well, gaining new audiences and critical acclaim for her acting in movies like 9 to 5. As I recall, she wrote and sang the theme song for that, Steel Magnolias, The Best of the Whorehouse in Texas. Again, just a long, long career. I will always remember her trademark wit. She once said, it costs a lot of money to look this cheap. That's Dolly Parton. It costs a lot of money to look this cheap. But again, a 60-year career, over 100 million records sold. She said in May when she announced that she was canceling those shows in Las Vegas, she said, Lord, they dig more stones out of me a year than the rock quarry in Rockwood, Tennessee. Always that trademark humor. And she went on to say, though, that seriously, my immune system and my digestive system got all out of whack over the past couple, 3 years, and they're working real hard on rebuilding and strengthening those, and hopefully I'll be up to snuff again soon. That's what she said in May of this year. Now comes news today that Dolly Parton, this iconic country western star, has passed away at the age of 80. Nobody saw this news coming, I think, today. But there you have it. Sad news for you country western fans that Dolly Parton, again, is now gone at the age of 80. We'll get to our guest when we come forward here in this final hour on Tavis Smiley.

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10: Yeah, things that comes along with being a talk show host in this time of the day, in the time that I sit in this chair live every day, means that there's always breaking news that I end up having to be the guy to share it with you. Sometimes good news, sometimes bad news. That is not good news. To have to share with you that the iconic Dolly Parton passed away at the age of 80. I hated to be the one to share that with you, but What an amazing career Dolly Parton had. There's other news at this hour that I don't have time to get into because I want to get to Wilbert Cooper here in a second here. I don't want to get to this, but it is breaking news as well. And it won't surprise any of you given how easily bruised his ego gets. But the Trump administration has just announced that it might demolish the Kennedy Center if a court blocks its renovations. Of course, all they care about is putting his name on the building once again. But they are literally threatening for the first time to demolish the Kennedy Center. Speaking of iconic institutions, iconic individuals like Dolly Parton and all the moments, the great moments, the historic moments that have taken place on that stage at the Kennedy Center, these fools, I mean the Trump administration, have suggested that they might demolish it if they don't get their way on the kind of renovations they want for this building, which essentially, again, centers around putting his name on it. But just this kind of petulance and pettiness and pejorative behavior just is beyond me. None of it surprises us, given who Donald Trump is. But anyway, there's more breaking news. So there's news about Dolly Parton, news about Donald Trump, again, suggesting they may demolish the Kennedy Center, just blow it up, implode it, if the court blocks what they want to do at the Kennedy Center. So there you have it. All right. Now, none of that is why I invited Wilbert Cooper on this program. He's a journalist and author of The New York Times and Time Magazine's Most Anticipated Book of Summer 2026. That's high cotton when the Times and Time Magazine both say that your text, your book, is the most anticipated of the summer. It's called The Black Shield, an American memoir of family and power. It tells the astonishing story, the arresting story of family, race, and the complex duality of what it means to be a black cop in this place called America. We had an author on the show earlier today whose book drops today, as does this book, Black Shield, is releasing today. So, again, we are blessed that this program often has authors whose books are coming out on the day that they appear on this program. I consider it a signal honor that people choose this platform the day their book actually publishes. And so we thank Wilbert Cooper for coming on this program. How are you, sir?
11: I'm doing great. It's so great to get to talk with you. You know, I grew up listening to you do your thing. My mom and my dad always played Tavis Smiley show back in the day. So it's super cool to be here and talk with you about my first book. It feels like a full circle moment.
10: It is super cool to have you on to talk about your first book on publication day. So let me just start by saying congratulations. I've done this, 23, 24 times in my career. I know what it was like. I know what it's like to do this. And I remember vividly the very first time my very first book came out. So I can only imagine you must be in a really good mood today to have finally gotten this thing out. Tell me, we'll get into the story in a second, but this audience knows I love the backstory. Tell me why it is and how it is that you came to have this subject matter to train your lens on this particular issue, this narrative, as your first book, Wilbert Cooper.
11: Yeah, you know, I mean, this is an issue that's always been close to me because I come from a family of black police officers. So there's three generations of black cops in my family who served in the city of Cleveland. But also, obviously, I'm a black man in America. So I've come to understand and know the kind of fraught position that we face when we're dealing with the carceral system and police. And so the tension between these two things is something that has always kind of been with me or in the background. I think it came more to the foreground during the Black Lives Matter era, mm-hmm. and especially after the murder of George Floyd. You know, I'm a journalist, and when I started doing journalism, I did more lifestyle stuff. You know, I worked at Vice Magazine. I interviewed Gucci Mane, ASAP Rocky, all this kind of stuff, you know, but when the real thing started happening, when Tamir Rice and Michael Brown and those things, you know, it demanded that I take a closer look at my own life and also the privileges and the benefits that policing has afforded me and the role that policing plays in American life today. So it was really my upbringing, my background, and the times that we live in that forced me to tackle this topic.
10: Well, I'm glad you did. You've acquitted yourself quite nicely. And for the record, you can do all the above. You ain't got to be boxed in. You can talk to Gucci Mane and write The Black Shield. Obviously, you've done that. So I'm glad to know that you got a well-rounded a well-rounded view of the kind of work that you are capable of. And again, I'm glad you finally got around to doing this. We've heard these monikers more times than we can count, obviously. This notion of whether you're black first or whether you're blue first when you happen to be an African-American police officer, what comes first, your blackness or your blueness? But you call the book The Black Shield. The Black Shield. Tell me why.
11: Well, there's a lot of different reasons, but one of the chief reasons is that the Black Shield is a black policing organization that exists within Cleveland. It's been around since the 1940s. Relatives in my family played a pivotal role in it during the 1960s. And it's really interesting because it sort of shifts and changes form throughout time, reflecting kind of the perspective of the black police officers of a particular era. So in the 60s, it had a lot of energy from the civil rights movement, and it really was advocating for changes in the police department to try to empower black officers so that they could make policing more equitable and better for black people. But in the 80s and 90s, it sort of had a different kind of perspective, and it seemed to be more focused on promotions and benefits solely for the officers inside the organization and not so concerned and connected with the experience of the black community. So a part of the reason why I titled it The Black Shield was I thought that that organization really captured this kind of cross-generational experience of black people, of after, you know, Great Migration, Jim Crow, 80s, 90s, I felt like it sort of was a link that could help me tell a bigger story about the class divides within black life, the different eras that black life has gone through in this country, and where we're at today.
10: When you said a moment ago, Wilbur Cooper, that there are privileges that policing in your family, generations of policing have afforded you, unpack that for me.
11: Yeah, you know, I mean, policing is a very, it can be a very beneficial career, especially if you're coming out of the context of Jim Crow. You know, my great uncle, my great uncle Lloyd Scott became a police officer in 1950, you know, and so at that time, this was a job that, had steady pay. It had the kind of, rules and regulations within it that are a little bit different than private industries. You know, it's a little bit harder to discriminate explicitly in the police department at that time versus some of the other. They still discriminated a lot, but there's less explicit kind of discrimination that you can find in the police department compared to other employment opportunities. And it affords you the protection of the carceral system, you know? So it kind of, if you look around, and this is something that, you know, my father did in the 1970s, and, you know, my great uncles did in the 1950s. If you look around at your neighborhood and everybody's getting run off corners and everybody's getting, handcuffs put on them and going away, you know what I'm saying, by this group of people, one calculation could be made. You know what? I'm going to join the group of people that's not going to jail, but putting people in jail. You know, it's a way to sort of stay out the way, as we kind of like to say, or stay out of trouble. And protect yourself. And even though I wasn't a police officer, I've definitely benefited from that kind of protection. And the money really is part of the reason why I'm talking with you here today. You know, I paid for my education, paid for my safety. So it's played a incredible, enormous role in my life.
10: Yep. As you well know, black cop can be, can certainly seem like a contradiction in terms. Tell me more about the way that the generations of your family didn't quite see it that way.
11: Yeah, you know, I think what is interesting about the book and what I try to do with the book is I try to show lots of different characters, lots of different types of people, many of them in my family, but then also black officers outside my family who are part of that organization I described called the Black Shield, and then some other officers around the country throughout history, and show how all these type of different individuals might have different reasons or inspirations to come into policing. And I think that element of it really exemplifies kind of the diversity of how people come in. And the book also tries to represent and show what happens to those people and how those actions may get boiled down to some of the same familiar results. But the duality, I think, is a big part of their experience because you can have intentions, you can have ideas, you can have an identity. But when you walk into the police department and you put on that badge, it has its own intentions and its own identity. And you have to wrestle with who you are versus what the institution is pushing you or guiding you to do.
10: Yep. To that point, and I'm working my way straight into the story. It's called The Black Shield, an American memoir of family and power. Just trying to set a frame here before we get inside the text more expressly. To the point you just made now, when your family saw the video, as we all did, of Tyree Nichols in Memphis being beaten and being murdered by those black cops. Take me inside your family conversations. What were your family members saying? How are they processing this moment? Clearly, this ain't the first time this happened, but it was there for all of us to witness, for us to see. And I'm curious as to how the Cooper family was conversing, talking about that particular issue.
11: Yeah, I mean, they were horrified, mortified, disgusted. You know, I think that's also the interesting thing about black police officers is that many black cops try to comport themselves, live up to the values of the Constitution and also the values of our country. But what can be the challenge is that when you're inside of an institution, it can still guide you down different pathways. And one of those is by the rewards and the way it benefits people. You know, with the Tyree Nichols situation, the officers who were involved were part of a specific group that had really different directives and different goals that in a lot of ways cultivated that kind of behavior and culture. And what can happen, particularly to cops when they're young, is if they start out in the job and they don't have a sense of identity yet because maybe they haven't lived through a lot of stuff, they can unquestionably take on different attitudes and different behaviors and fall into a trap before they recognize and get a sense of who they are. And I saw that a lot in my reporting and also conversations with my parents where, you know, different points in people's career, you have a sort of wake up moment about how you want to comport yourself and how you want to do things. And unfortunately, in the Tyree Nichols situation, like that was one that was completely out of control. And my parents were just disgusted and mortified by it.
10: Yeah,
11: for sure.
10: Every day you wake up as a kid, you see your parents put on their those blue uniforms. They holster their weapons. They put on the cap, the badge. They walk out the door. I guess they're dropping you off at school. However that works, you're catching the school bus. But you see your parents put on this uniform every single day. Did you ever process how that uniform, trying to find the right word here, sort of transform them? Put another way, what did you imagine them to be when they walked out of the house every day wearing that uniform? Put another way, who did they become on the other side of that door when they walked out with that uniform on? Does that make sense as a question?
11: Oh, absolutely. It makes sense. I mean, that question that you asked me is the heart of the book. You know, it's trying to understand and get closer to who they are, particularly who they were when they were out there and how that shaped their life. Because that other world that they're a part of, that other fraternity, that other group that they are aligned with, it has had an impact on me. And there is blurred lines, you know what I'm saying? But I think as a child, you know, you can see things, but they don't necessarily, you don't have the language or the words to know what you're seeing. And so it's only later when you look back that you can kind of, put words to it or understand what it is. But yeah, it's an interesting experience to, you know your parents and have your parents be a particular way, and they can be that certain way with you.
10: Yeah.
11: But then there's this whole other side to them. And, you know, it comes out sometimes, the policing side. You know, you mentioned like the Tyree Nichols situation. Mm-hmm. Anytime there's a notable shooting that takes place, it could be one that has like racial connotations. It could be anything. My parents will analyze it and break it down meticulously. You know, from their experiences with use of force and working on the department. So there's all these kind of things that sort of bleed out that it's like, now I kind of understand. So, yeah.
10: Yep. This is your conversation, not mine, but let me just say to you that there are members of my family, my father principally, but members of my family who have served in the military. I say this respectfully because I know these persons up close and I saw what they did. There's a reason Tavis did not go into the military. You see where I'm going here. You're in a family of three generations of black cops, but Wilbert L. Cooper didn't go in that direction. Tell me why.
11: Yeah. I mean, you know, it's like Jay-Z said in a weird way, you know, he said, I did that so you wouldn't have to do that. You know what I mean? Uh-huh. Like I think, you know, everybody in my family, they all have different individual reasons for why they became a police officer. But I think to your question, maybe my dad is probably the most interesting because the way he often frames it is he saw himself as kind of a mercenary. You know, we talked about this earlier, like this idea of like, how can I get money and power and protection to have a semblance of American citizenship? You know, that's pretty much his calculation in the late 1970s when he's becomes a police officer. And I think my dad in another realm or another world, I mean, he would be the one talking to you today because my dad is someone who loves avant-garde film. He loves, you know, Akira Kurosawa. He loves David Lynch. My dad reads the classics. My dad is a rock and roll you know, jazz and hip hop fan. He identifies with anti-authoritarian art and thinkers. But, you know, in his own life, in the choices and decisions he had to make, he felt at least this was the most viable path forward.
10: Hold that thought about that viable path forward. I got to hear more about your daddy, man, because the way you described him, I'm not seeing cop in there, but I want to understand it. His dad is a retired cop. His mom is a retired cop. His sister was a Cleveland cop. On his mother's side, there's been a Cleveland cop in this family since 1950. And we're talking about a black family. The book is called The Black Shield, An American Memoir of Family and Power. Its author, Wilbert L. Cooper, joins us on publication day. More when we come forward on Tavis Smiley.
8: This is getting good.
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5: Tavis Smiley and Wilbert L. Cooper. The book is called The Black Shield, an American memoir of family and power. I mentioned the top of this conversation 36 minutes ago, in case you weren't listening, that both the New York Times and Time Magazine list this book as one of the most anticipated books of the summer. As I said, that's high cotton, and he does not disappoint, I can assure you. It's an arresting read on a number of different levels. But there's a lot in this about family and race and the complex duality of what it means to be a black cop in a black community. His family, 3 generations, cops in Cleveland. It's our great honor to have Wilbert L. Cooper on this program today, because the book drops today. And so we thank again Wilbert Cooper for putting us on this list of interviews on day one. So you were talking a moment ago about your father and giving us a greater sense of a deeper sense of who he is. Continue telling about your dad. I'm trying to juxtapose all the things you were saying about him and how he ends up being a cop. But please continue.
6: Yeah, I mean, my dad tells me this story, you know, sort of looking around at a lot of his peers. You know, he had a friend who did a botched robbery at a Burger King. He had other friends who fell victim to drugs. And so kind of growing up in that environment, the police aspect of it all made sense. And I think it's a similar thing to why some young men and women decide to join the military. Mm-hmm. You know, they sort of see it as an answer, see it as a solution and a way to get the basic things that they need that are at top of mind. But my dad is a really interesting and sort of complicated person. And a big part of the book is trying to get inside and get closer to him and try to find my way through these kind of like this duality in his own personality to get closer to who he really is. And that's the journey the book goes on.
5: Yeah. Tell me more then. You mentioned your dad. Tell me about your mother and your sister, who also are part of this Cooper family police tradition.

0: Tell me about your mom and your sister, because it's one thing for males to choose to be cops. It's a male dominated career, no question about that. But when women fall in, particularly when black women fall in, it's a whole different kind of conversation. So tell me about your mother and your sister and those personalities and those choices and decisions.
1: Yeah, my mom is super interesting because she comes into policing in the 70s at a really pivotal time in the transition of policing in the city of Cleveland and also across the country. In Cleveland, before my mom joined, they had a segregated women's bureau just for women that was more focused on kind of social work oriented type of policing. And after a lawsuit was filed by a black woman that was sort of against the Women's Bureau because it limited the employment opportunities of women because it was a segregated unit. My mom was part of the first class of women who came in, who trained and went through the academy like men and were able to serve in any part of the police department, you know, patrol, homicide, what have you. And my mom was really driven to become a police officer because she came from a history of sexual abuse and domestic violence. And so the job for her really represented an escape and also a way to sort of set things right, you know, to be in a position where you can make a difference in the lives of people who maybe suffered some of the things that she was going through. So it's a very sort of altruistic thing that drove her, and also a really great sense of self-preservation, because the job literally gave her the foundation economically to be able to leave her first marriage and ultimately meet my dad when they were in the zone car together years later. So.
0: Mm-hmm. And your sister?
1: My sister, you know, she retired in 2017. She retired around the Black Lives Matter era. And, you know, my sister, in a lot of ways, followed in the pathway of my mom. But the job had transitioned and changed and evolved a great deal when she came in. Mm-hmm. My sister is a queer woman. So, you know, that comes with its own different sort of challenges and things that you face, even in this current era of enlightenment or so-called enlightenment. You know, mm-hmm. I think my sister had a really unique experience within the police department.
0: Mm-hmm. What is it like? And again, these stories are told inside the book. I'm just trying to do justice to the book in the few moments I have with you. But what is it like being in a family that is dominated, a black family that's dominated by police officers?
1: I mean, it's funny because sometimes, you know, you have to question if someone's doing a good cop, bad cop on you. You know what I mean? Or like doing some kind of, you know, some kind of trickery to get you to confess to something. And also, I mean, you have to be, especially when you're a teenager, you have to be on your toes because they know the signs. You know what I'm saying? They mm-hmm. know the things that can kind of give you away and get you in trouble. So that's one thing. I think also too, which is really core to the book, is that I think my parents were actually more concerned about police than the average black parent, which I think is really interesting. Like, obviously, there's the dialogue around the talk, right? The conversation that most black families have in America, where we, you know, tell our children how to behave and how to act when they are stopped or pulled over. I think that talk was so much more intense for me, particularly because it came from a sense of knowing. My parents were familiar and understood and had seen the scores and scores of young black men and women pulled into the carceral system. And it put within them a great sense of fear about me falling into that same pathway. So their relation to policing did not make them, look at policing with rose-colored glasses. If anything, it made them much more distrustful, fearful. And I think that fear of what can happen to you in America is part of the reason why I had somewhat of isolated kind of childhood experience. The more they learned through the work that they did, the more and more my family sort of is pulled in a direction kind of away in a lot of ways from the black community. So I spent most of my youth growing up on the west side of Cleveland, predominantly white neighborhood, a place where you could almost say the police are defunded. You know, mm-hmm. it's a different kind of policing environment than the one that my parents grew up in. Mm-hmm. And that's particularly because of their understanding and knowing.
0: Yep. You're onto something now here. So let me try to frame this question the right way. You can't invade an institution as your family did back starting in the 50s. For every generation, this black family, without shaping the system as a black cop, but also being shaped by the system. Talk to me about the latter part, the ways in which your mom, your dad, your family, this black family is or has been shaped by the policing system that they found themselves on the inside of.
1: Absolutely. I think, you know, it causes a tremendous amount of trauma and sort of dissonance. I think a lot of times being a police officer, my parents would say this, a lot of it's just waiting around and sitting and waiting for something to happen. But that sort of sitting around waiting for something to happen can be incredibly stressful. So one of the things in the book is it opens up with a funeral. Mm-hmm. There's a numerous amount of funerals that happen throughout the book. Death is a big theme in the book, and you can see the weight and the toll that this job has had on the lives of the people who lived it. They oftentimes will make it to retirement, but then they don't live that much longer afterwards. Mm-hmm. You know what I mean? Because of the kind of stress. And that stress isn't just dealing with the people on the street. The stress comes from being on the job and being a minority in a hostile environment. And I think that also just kind of weighed on my parents, and it shaped my childhood in many ways, because I think the demand to keep working also was there too. And so as much as my parents were trying to provide for me, they were also away because they're working. They're working part-time. They're working, you know, overtime. They're doing everything they can to get that American dream. Mm-hmm. And that also has kind of an impact and a shape on the way that we relate. And that's a big part of why this book is about trying to build a bridge back to them, you know, to make up for some of that lost time, to make up for some of that isolation and alienation, and get a closeness that maybe was lost.
0: Yeah. Make no mistake about it. I've been black my whole life, as our guest Wilbert Eric Cooper. I assume he's been black his whole life. And when you've been black your whole life, you know something about the stress that comes along with being black in America. Just full stop. We all know that there are stressors that we experience unlike any other community in this country just because of the melanin in our skin. We're already stressed as it is. And then you put on top of that the stress, I assume, that both his mama and his daddy bring home every day from being cops. We'll talk about that stress factor when we come forward on Tavis Smiley.
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0: You are indeed. Our guest is Wilbert L. Cooper. His book drops today. It's called The Black Shield, an American memoir of family and power. Multiple generations of black cops in his family, and he's done an amazing job unearthing what all of that means. One of the things you mentioned a moment ago, my time is getting tight. I want to get to this issue of stress. It's enough for black families just to navigate the stress we have to deal with every day because of who we are and because of where we live. And now you got a mom and a dad who are both officers bringing home, I suspect, some of that stress every day. Were you, as a child, acutely aware of that?
1: I wasn't. You know, and I think it's only looking back now that I can kind of get a better understanding of what was going on. One of the key things that happens in the book is that I learn and investigate a shooting that my dad was involved in.
0: Mm-hmm.
1: And I sort of juxtapose the reality of the shooting that he was involved in, because it involved a drug dealer who had been driving around in a car with his child. I juxtapose that to my own upbringing, my life as a child at that time.
0: Mm.
1: And I talk about the Christmas and the items that were bought for me, you know, Timberland boots, Jay-Z's The Blueprint, you know, Rockaware parka. So I at that time I was sort of showered with gifts, but also my dad wasn't maybe emotionally present. You know what I mean? But I didn't know anything else, because he's dealing with a very contentious and controversial thing in his work life. And so those are really the things that I try to explore in the book.
0: Mm-hmm. When, where, and how did you, as the son of these cops, come to wrestle with, to reckon with, to make sense of your parents and your family members being a part of an institution that slavery begat?
1: Absolutely. I mean, it's an ongoing sort of conversation and dialogue. I think what's really interesting is my dad, because of the kind of intellectual, artistic interests and things that he has, I think he's well aware of the history, that there's a deep connection between the slave patrols and the New Orleans City Guard of during slavery times in the South and what policing is today. My mom has a different perspective that is more about policing being a kind of eternal and, you know, generally human thing that you find in every culture and every situation.
0: Mm.
1: But for me, I think the important part about this connection to slavery times up until today is, one, the sort of resilience of these institutions, like how they can change shape and change form and change individuals with inside them and still have some of the same outcomes. So that, I think that's an important lesson to take away from policing, that sort of separates it from the individuals that go into it. And that's one of the key things that has jumped out to me as I've sort of engaged with this history. But the conversation around it is one that continues with my family, because I think my mom is of the sense that there is an essential good that policing can provide at its, you know, at its most base and focused aspect, where I think my dad understands that policing is maybe a force that is aligned with a lot of the oppressive elements in our society, but he wants to be on the side of the one whose family isn't getting oppressed. You know, at the end of the day, despite his political beliefs and his ideas, he wants his family to be taken care of, and he wants to be taken care of.
0: Yeah.
1: And he's always going to make that choice.
0: Here's my quick exit question for Wilbert R. Cooper. The book is called The Black Shield, an American memoir of family and power. As I said, one of the most anticipated books of the summer. So says the New York Times. So says Time Magazine. So says Tavis Smiley. The New York Times and Time are right. It's quite a polemic, a wonderful piece of work here. My exit question very quickly is simply this. What do you hope readers are going to take away from the story of your family?
1: I hope that people get inspired. This book shows a lot of different types of people inside the police department, outside the police department, trying to do different things to push the institution in different ways, or to abolish the institution or change the institution. And oftentimes, many of these things are not successful. They don't totally change it. But the fact that people are attempting And also putting their livelihoods and everything that they hold dear on the line to make a difference. I hope that people walk away with that and try to activate that in their own lives and their own professions. There's an opportunity for us to move things forward. And I want people to take that away from this book.
0: Everybody's talking about it. I'm glad you talked to us first on Pub Day. The book is called The Black Shield, an American memoir of family and power. Its author, Wilbert L. Cooper, has been our guest for this hour. I'm delighted in talking to you, Wilbert. Please give my regards to your family and thank you for putting us on your list today.
1: Thank you so much for having me. They're going to be ecstatic when I play them this interview. So thank you.
0: I deeply appreciate it. No more ecstatic than I am having you on this program, my friend. All the best to you. When we come forward in our remaining moments, a short tribute to Dolly Parton. We started this hour with the sad news that she's passed away after a 60-year career at the age of 80. We all know the big hit that Whitney Houston covered in 1992, I think. For The Bodyguard, Dolly Parton put this song out, I Will Always Love You, in 1974. Her initial version, her version was amazing. Whitney's version was just as amazing.
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13: 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So let's get back to it with Tavis Smiley.
0: I close this hour where we began with the sad news of the passing of the country western star Dolly Parton's transition today at the age of 80 after a 60-year career in which she sold over 100 million albums, won 11 Grammy Awards. But beyond the music, just an all-around amazing person, we are told. We talked about Whitney Houston, of course, covering her big hit, I Will Always Love You. But it wasn't just Whitney, Beyonce. When Beyonce moved into country music with Cowboy Carter, Dolly Parton offered immediate high-profile institutional validation. Parton gave her personal blessing to Beyonce adapting her song Jolene, contributed an exclusive spoken word interlude, Dolly P, to the record, and publicly defended Beyoncé's place in the country genre against conservative pushback. That's who she was. She defended Beyoncé against that conservative pushback when Beyoncé entered into the country Western frame. But it wasn't just Beyoncé. She stood up for Black Lives Matter. I'm going to close it with Dolly Parton in her own words before I do that. Thank you for listening to the program today. We're back here tomorrow, Lord willing, to do it all over again. Until tomorrow, and as always, keep the faith.
8: I think that everybody needs to express themselves however they feel they have to. I'm not out, you know, I'm not out here to tell you what to do. I don't want you to tell me what to do. I do understand people having to make themselves known and felt and seen. And of course, Black Lives Matter. Do we think our little white are the only ones that matter? No.

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0: And Grand Rising family, and welcome to Tuesday. Later, researcher and historian, Professor May Nguyen Pin from Contra Costa College out in California, Northern California, will discuss what he terms a time of reckoning. Museum exhibits fraudulent history and AI-connected content for students. A long title. Before Professor Ann Pin, though, New York media analysts Wayne Gilman and Reggie Thomas will analyze Democratic Party leader Hakeem Jeffries and Jared Kushner's meeting. They'll also discuss the dispute between Stephen A. Smith and NABJ. But to get us started, math guru Akil Parker will join us. But first, let's get Kevin to reopen these classroom doors. Grand Rising, Kevin.
1: Grand Rising indeed, Carl Nelson. It is Tuesday, the 25th of August, and makes you wonder, is the summer over, man? I mean, where did
0: it go,
1: man?
0: I got to tell you this, Kevin, though, it's getting darker earlier now. You may not have noticed it, and it's taking a while for the sun to come up in the mornings.
1: Yeah, man.
0: You know, it's already there.
1: I mean,
0: nothing can stop the time.
1: Didn't it just start, though? Didn't the summer just start?
0: I mean,
1: you know,
0: too short.
1: All of the students are back to school across D.C., Maryland, and Virginia, and their new cell phone laws and bus tracking rules in place. I didn't do a deep dive on it, but that's what the headline says, new cell phone rules. Maybe they can't bring them to school. You can't use them in class, perhaps, you know, but, you know, maybe there's a place they got to keep it, you know, in case of emergency. I don't like speculating about things like that. So, you know, just know for a fact, folks, that there's a new cell phone rule and bus tracking rules are in place. So there you go. Get ready for that. And it's only going to reach into the 90s today.
0: Only
1: the 90s. Yeah, after, you know, these high temperatures we've been having, man. So that's another sign. Meanwhile, the Grand Prix cleanup is still on track now after the inaugural Freedom 250. And so, the drivers are going to face ongoing detours and traffic disruptions all week as the city returns to some form of normalcy. I'm not going to say normal, just a form of normalcy. And in other news, Carl, the police and the National Guard are going to be federalized if President Trump has anything to do with it. He announced plans to federalize those departments and deploy the National Guard. And so it looks like the National Guard are going to be on duty for a while around here. What do you think of that?
0: I don't know if you can do the National Guard. You probably could do the police department. Now, the police department will work for the feds. Will the pay be the same? Will it be more? Or is this the first step in taking over Washington, D.C.? We'll take over the agencies, start with the law enforcement agencies, then move on to the different agencies until, you know, we turn around and they're just running the city. They'll appoint instead of a mayor, we'll have somebody appointed from the administration to run the city. We don't know if this is the first step.
1: Right. But both things can be true, right? They can federalize the police department and keep the National Guard.
0: Dr. Horn said that, you know, we've seen Trump bend the Constitution. So don't be surprised at anything that he does. Seems to find a way to get his way. And if not, he'll go to the Supreme Court, and his buddies on the Supreme Court will rubber stamp whatever he wants.
1: Wow. And in other news, I'm going to wear that phrase out today, I guess. Trump's mail-in voting rules raise fears of federal overreach. President Trump wants to restrict mail-in voting through the U.S. Postal Service, and it could allow federal government to exert, you talk about control, over voting data and state-run elections, the voting rights groups are saying. Questions remain about what will happen with mail-in voting this election cycle. Monday, the Supreme Court cleared one roadblock for Trump's push to restrict mail-in ballots via the U.S. Postal Service, but a separate nationwide injunction keeps the rule blocked for now. So, You can't go to the post office anymore to mail it in? What do you say?
0: No, everything is status quo. They don't think it'll be being in place for the November elections. But he keeps saying that there's a lot of fraud in voting, mail balloting, and putting your ballot in the mail. But he does it himself. There's nothing to prove it. It's just another hindrance, if you will, from stop people from voting. That's all that is, really.
1: Oh, okay. So the court ruled that the coalition of states had sued the administration too early. The Supreme Court found the lawsuit invalid because the states lacked standing to challenge the executive order, which created a citizenship list system and changed mail ballot rules. Monday's ruling is certainly not the end of the story. Jonathan Diaz, director of voting advocacy and partnerships at the Campaign Legal Center, says, this is not the Supreme Court saying, yes, this order is legal and constitutional, and you definitely can do this by November. Like you said, this was really just a technical ruling about the timing of the district court's order.
0: Right. Well, they're looking at they're looking at the polls, and they've got to figure out a way how to reduce people going to the polls, especially Democrats. So this is another way to retard the voting process. This is what they're trying to do. But basically, the states control the elections, supposedly, and the federal government's trying to wrest that control away from them. So this is what we're seeing here.
1: Well, the League of Women Voters of Massachusetts filed a separate motion Saturday seeking to enforce the federal court order blocking the USPS from implementing those rules. And that suit is one of several seeking to block the rules from taking effect. A third Massachusetts case blocks USPS nationwide. How can they do that? From enforcing the mail ballot rules for November 3rd, voting rights groups say USPS violated that order by finalizing the rules anyway. And in D.C., two cases have gone more favorably for the administration but don't erase the nationwide block. It would be, I think, functionally, this is a quote from Diaz, it would be, he says, I think, functionally impossible for some places to comply with these rules.
0: Yeah, and the irony is Donald Trump's behind all this, and of course his group, but he uses it himself. He votes by mail, and then he says he talks about the fraud, so that's interesting.
1: And that do as I say, not as I do kind of thing.
0: Something like that.
1: And look, my final coverage so you can get to work is there's a measles outbreak. Health officials declared measles outbreak in several nearby Maryland counties as the new school year begins. And the state has confirmed 31 total measles cases this year, with 27 of those cases identified since July 15th of this year. All 27 of the recent cases occurred in unvaccinated individuals. St. Mary's County has 13 cases, Carroll County 8 cases, Cecil County 5, Charles County 1 case, and there's a public risk and transmission. Low community spread, though, health officials emphasize there's no evidence of widespread community transmission. Most transmission has occurred within immediate households rather than public spaces, and low risk for the vaccinated. The Maryland Department of Health notes that the risk remains very low for anyone up to date on their measles, mumps, and rubella vaccines. So the outbreak aligns with the start of the school year, prompting school and health officials to review vaccination records. Maryland public schools require the vaccination for attendance anyway, unless a valid medical or non-medical exemption is on the file. Your thoughts? Anything?
0: Hey, these issues with vaccinations, so, we've got a person in charge of our health department who's an attorney. Hopefully he's an attorney, but he went to law school, and he's in charge of health. All the medical experts, the people with backgrounds in medicine, and, why are they running this department? Why don't you have a guy who's obviously got some issues, who went to law school running the nation's health department? That's the question, Kevin.
1: Wow.
0: he didn't go to med school. He has nothing to do with medicine at all. He went to law school.
1: Yeah,
0: he's
1: right.
0: Running the health department.
1: I tell you, man. And in the words of Frankie Beverly, before I let you go, who is Kalia Kmanis, the quarterback that helped win against Detroit for the Commanders? I've been looking at it. He went to Rutgers University, and this is his first NFL preseason. So, the Commanders are going to have three quarterbacks, you think? You think they need three? Because
0: oh, yeah, they do.
1: Dan Quinn is questioning it, though.
0: Yeah, last season, remember, Jaden Daniels went down, and this season, Mariota went down already.
1: Already, yeah. And they only let Daniels play like one. It wasn't even a full quarter. It was just enough.
0: Because they don't want to get hurt. They don't want to get injured. So that's why this he may get a chance to make the roster, because they really probably need three quarterbacks. But they'll probably be trying to figure out why our players are being injured, especially our quarterbacks. Is that O-line not protecting our quarterbacks? Is that it, or they're not? Or is it something physical? Are they not up to the standard of what they need? They need in training. They need to be more robust. Need to be more physicality to be able to take on the entire football season, because it's a long season.
1: And that's the job for the front line, for the offensive line, isn't it?
0: Yeah,
1: that's
0: the O line,
1: protect the quarterback. Yeah. So maybe they need more conditioning.
0: It might be that. Not just the quarterback need condition, but yeah, you're right. Maybe the whole team needs it. This is an area they'll probably look at, especially if you're coming down with a lot of injuries.
1: Right, I hear you. Hey, so that's the way it is on the 25th, the Tuesday of August. I thank you very much for your time. Make it a great day.
0: All right, thanks, Kevin. As Kevin mentioned, we've got to start the game right now with Brother Akil Parker. He's a math guru, Grand Rising. Brother Akil, welcome back to the program.
2: Good morning, Carl. Good morning. What's going on?
0: Yes, sir. Let me ask you this. First day of school to the second day, so the start of school, what's that like for teachers? Is that like the Super Bowl? Is this you've been waiting all summer for this kind of stuff? What's the anticipation like?
2: More like, the first game of the season. More like the first game of the season. I say like the Super Bowl might be like when standardized testing comes around in the spring, because that's really what a lot of schools, what they're preparing for, all year round. A lot of schools are really have a very heavy emphasis and focus on test prep, for the year, which really puts an onus on us as a community, because if the school is more focused on test prep, then that means the children have to come to school with prerequisite skills already, in their possession. Because test prep, there may not really be time or the ability to, address those learning gaps, especially in mathematics. So we as a community, one of the things I say consistently is that we as a community have to become the primary math educators of our children. And we have to, instead of, doing so much criticizing of, Black parents that aren't doing what they're supposed to do, in terms of developing their children. We have to, those that know better have to create program and an infrastructure to teach and train and help develop the parents. And we also have to stop saying that, having these negative outlooks on, members of our community and saying things like, well, they're not going to show up if we do this program, they're not going to come, they'll be too busy doing other stuff. Well, that's a marketing issue, because people will do anything that is effectively and successfully marketed to them. The first day of school is very important. It's a day to, start over and, meet your children, meet your students in your classroom. Some teachers have a more positive outlook, about teaching than others, as we all know. Oftentimes it depends on what school they teach at or, what their opinion is of the students that they'll be in front of. So some teachers have a more positive outlook on their students they're in front of. Some have a more negative outlook. But again, we have to, our community has to take responsibility for the primary development of our children. And those of us in the nationalist community and in the Pan-African community should be easy for us to understand, because a lot of us, we've always understood, or, maybe some of us, after we came into consciousness and raised children, and attempted to raise children that way, we knew that, the children and the grandchildren, nieces and nephews would not be given the proper, information around Black history, around African history and African-American history. So what we did is we created ways for, you know, ourselves as a community to teach our children those things, because we knew they would be told lies in school, in the history classes, in the social studies classes, in U.S. history, world history. So, you know, that was easy to do, easier to do. You know, we studied under people such as the late Dr. John Henry Clark and Dr. Ben, and, you know, Jacob Carruthers, Asa Hilliard, Marimba Ani, you know, people like that, and the list goes on. So we have to apply that same approach from like the 1970s, 1980s, 1990s even, to mathematics. You know, there's really no, and it's got to be mandatory. You know, because a lot of us.
0: Well, let me jump in and ask you this, though. Something that Kevin mentioned in the news about cell phones. Are you pro or against cell phones in the classroom?
2: I'm against it. Overwhelmingly.
0: Why?
2: And that's not to say that, you know, cell phones can't be beneficial. But again, doing an analysis, which we learn how to do from being more mathematically minded, we got to do a cost-benefit analysis. And there's a net negative. I mean, it's too much of a distraction. You know, cell phones is too much of a distraction. You know, it's like giving a child cocaine and gambling. You know, that's what cell phones can be like. You know, especially in a math class where you really need undivided attention for a lot of these concepts. Because with math, it's so tedious and there's so many steps, and you know, it can be arduous. And you talk about you're supposed to be listening to the lesson, but then one of your friends sends you a text message or you get a notification on Instagram, and then you're looking at that, and now you're lost. And then even if you try to come back to the lesson, you know, you're lost. I mean, the same thing happens with adults, you know. So, yeah, keep the cell phones out, you know. They're not necessary. I mean, of course, somebody could say, well, you know, they have educational apps and you can look up information on Google and this and that. Like, yeah, that's true. You can. But again, cost-benefit analysis. Is it a net positive?
0: And hold that thought right there, Akil. We've got to get a quick break out first. But when we come back, though, what about parents who say they may need it to contact their children, or the children, vice versa, the children may need to contact their parents? That's why they feel that they should have cell phones. I'll let you address that when we get back. Family, what are your thoughts? Should we have cell phones in school? You know, there's a new rule in Washington, D.C. about schools and children having cell phones. What are your thoughts? This is something we didn't have to do when we were going to school. But you know how to reach Brother Akil. Hit us up at 800-450-7876, and we'll take your phone call.

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0: Hey, Grand Rising family, thanks for waking up with us on this Tuesday morning with our guest, math guru, Brother Akhil Parker out of Philly, discussing school starting today. He's going to give us some tips for not just for the students, but teachers and parents as well to improve our children's math scores. Before we left the break, though, we're talking about cell phones because this was an issue in Washington, D.C. Schools today. They mentioned about prohibiting cell phones. Brother Akhil says he's opposed to it. Some of the parents say they need this to contact their children when they're in class or on the school campus because so many things happen at school today. Brother Akhil, your thoughts on that? You disagree with that, some of the parents who want to be able to have their children have cell phones?
1: My question is why? Like, why do you need to contact your children when they're in class? Like, the thing is, like, a lot of us, we didn't have cell phones. Did our parents need to contact us when we were in class constantly? They needed to text message us? No, if it was an emergency, we would call the main office. That's what we need to get back to. We really need to have a renaissance in terms of our values. Like, we don't need to contact our children. Like, my son's in second grade, right? I don't need to contact him at 11 o'clock in the morning when there's an issue. I'll call the main office, right? And also in terms of emergencies, like, even if there's an emergency, like, let's say there's a live shooter in the school or something, right? Every 100 or 200 or 300 parents calling their children on a cell phone is going to jam the cell phone system, and it's going to make it more difficult for the actual responders, the actual people that are trained to address those situations, the police, the whoever. It's going to make it more difficult for them to be able to communicate in that situation and to restore some type of equilibrium. These are the things.
0: Would you be asking this, though, the Brother Akhil? Would that ban be across the board? Do you think 12th graders or 11th graders are more responsible using cell phones?
1: Absolutely not. They're not. Grown men and women aren't responsible enough. I mean, you got teachers that, you know, sit in professional development that can't stay off their cell phones. Like, most of us can't. And I'm myself included. Like, the way the smartphone has been developed and formatted, it's essentially like a drug. Like I said earlier, like having children have unbridled access to cell phones is like giving children cocaine and gambling. that gets into a larger issue of, you know, ed tech and screens and devices and all that. It's addictive. It's purposefully designed to be addictive. So if we're serious about education. And I know this has been marketed to us for a while, like, you know, the benefits. They always push the benefits. But there's positives and negatives in everything. Like, just like there are positives with the cell phone. But again, when we think mathematically, we think about cost-benefit analysis. The negative far outweighs the positive. But however, Apple, Android, whoever, they're never going to talk about the negative aspects, or they're going to try to significantly diminish the negative so that we're only focused on the positive. But if we are able to think more critically and think more mathematically, we'll be able to stand back and say, wait, no, the negative outweighs the positive, which goes to my point, which I always discuss when I come onto your platform, which is, this is why we need to study math and practice math on a regular basis, so that our brains will already be trained to do this type of analysis. So when young people say, you're never going to need that, or grown men and women out here walking around talking about, you ain't never going to need math, you're never going to need algebra, that's the result. Right.
0: Yeah, I got some folks want to jump in on it before we get that deep, Brother Akhil. Start with Mark in Baltimore City's on line 3. Grand Rising, Mark, you're on with Akhil Parker.
2: Yes, good morning, gentlemen. I'm from Washington, D.C. I'm a product of the public school system. I graduated from Walter Wilson High School way back when. Well, I'm talking to you, by the way, on a kosher cell phone. What's a kosher cell phone? It's a plain flip-flop phone with no apps, no internet access, and all that. Thank you very much. And I agree with you, Akhil. No cell phones, period, in the schools. In fact, you talk about a drug. It's a hypnotic drug. In other words, when you get distracted, your one eyeball is on the teacher. So it's supposed to be on the teacher. After your ears, one ear is listening to the teacher, your other ear and eyeball is on the machine, on a flatbread box, basically. And that is the problem. It is that you don't give the teacher an undivided attention. That's the problem. I agree with you. It is becoming it's been a very addictive drug. And that's a very interesting way you use the word drug. It's the first time I heard of it concerning cell phone use in schools and all that. You're right. Your focus is education, not home conversations all the time. So I just want to say mazel tov, wish you shalom, and thank you very much.
0: Right,
2: bye-bye.
0: Thanks, thank you. There's no question there, but Justice in Las Vegas is joining us. He's online too. He wants to talk about the cell phone issues in the public school system, just all the school systems. Grand Rising, Justice, you're on with Akil Parker.
3: Yes, Grand Rising and Whole Cap. Let me say this, brother. We don't need cell phones in the class. What we need in the class is liberating the minds of the students. That's what we need. See, we've been inundated. We've been culturally conditioned to think that these devices are our liberators, and they're not. And I'll tell you something else. When you're in the class, stick to mathematics, okay? You see, science is a weapon. Technology, that's the weapon. We cannot continue to be culturally conditioned by having these devices in our classes where we should be learning. Does that make sense at all?
1: Perfect sense. It's a time and place for everything. Time and place for everything.
3: Absolutely. Absolutely. Keep it right.
0: All right. Thanks, Justice. All right, wow. People who oppose the cell phone, I guess that we can chalk that one up. But let's talk about math, though, Brother Akil. We saw the reports that our students are doing poorly when it comes not just to math, but reading as well, reading below a grade level and doing math below grade level. And there's one teacher who's absolutely crying, tears, you know, the teacher in Houston. Students are graduating, and they fundamentally cannot read. And that bothered him because, you know, I guess he probably felt himself as a failure because these were his students and he just realized they're functionally illiterate. Does that concern you as a teacher? Do you take it, you know, sort of personal, the level of education our students are receiving these days? How do you deal with that?
1: That has always concerned me since I first entered into the classroom in the year 2005. And over the years, you know, as things have deteriorated more, and also I think as well, I think social media has given us more awareness to some of those realities. But it just really should strengthen our resolve and motivate more of us as adults and elders to want, myself included, to do more to fix the problem, because we have allowed this. You know, we have to take, you know, more responsibility, and we have to be the ones to roll up our sleeves and teach the children how to read, and not just, again, when we talk about reading, we have to be very clear about what reading looks like. Reading is not just word and syllable recognition and being able to pronounce words and syllables correctly. Reading is about comprehension. Reading is understanding vocabulary terms and their definitions and context. Reading is all of these things, whereas a lot of people just say, well, if the kids can, you know, recognize words and syllables, then they know how to read. They don't. That's wrong. So you have to know how to comprehend, because it's not enough to just, you know, be able to pronounce words. You got to be able to, as we the term, read between the lines. But we as a community have to be responsible for teaching the children how to read and also teaching the children math, because we have to reorient ourselves. In terms of our relationship with public schools, public schools should be a space for our children to go practice the skills that they fundamentally and primarily learn with us, either in the home, in the community, on the street corner, on the block, at the rec center. And we have to figure out ways to provide this education, you know, on a consistent and regular basis. And we have to take ownership for that and responsibility for that. There's no way around it. There's just no way around it. And if we don't do it, if not a critical mass of us does not decide to do that, things will continually get worse, you know. And, you know, I don't know, you know, what the brother's background is. I think he was like a new teacher that, you know, just entered the classroom. I don't know if, you know, some people are saying it may have been performative, and it's quite possible because, you know, I know he has a very large social media following, but I don't know the brother personally. But we just got to get to work. You know, we got to get to work and do the work like our ancestors always did. I mean, you got, when we study Frederick Douglass, I mean, what was Douglass doing? One of the things he was doing was like having these secret, you know, reading study groups, teaching brothers on the plantation how to read the Bible. He just did the work. You know, we just got to do the work. So that's what we got to do. And a lot of us do make the complaints about, you know, the situation and the academic and ability or lack thereof of our children. And we spend all of our energy being whistleblowers and alarmists, but not enough energy actually doing the work. Like, Find a young person.
0: Well, let me interrupt you on this aspect, because of what Justy said. We should be teaching the children. 29 minutes away from the top of our family, just waking up. Math guru Akhil Parker is our guest. Akhil, how much control do you have over the syllabus or whatever the teachers, the outline that you were supposed to teach the teachers? Can you slip in about Frederick Douglass? Can you slip in stuff about Marcus Garvey? Or is it so rigid that you can't deviate from what you're given to teach?
1: I mean, there's always ways to slip stuff in, you know. The curriculum can be rigid, but that's where the art of teaching comes into play. The art of teaching comes into play. Okay, how can I figure out how to slip in information on Douglass or how to slip in information on Garvey? I mean, that's essentially, as a mathematics teacher, that's essentially what histematics is. Histematics is where I use, you know, and a lot of you know, black teachers have been doing this for years. I use black history to teach math. I use math to teach black history. So, you know, but you have to have some creativity. And the good teachers have that love, that type of creativity. You know, they don't just rely on just the curriculum. But there are ways to do it, you know, but it depends on the students. It depends on what curriculum you're using. Because a curriculum is just essentially a suggestion. It's a framework. So, but you have to learn your curriculum. You got to study. As a teacher, you got to like really know your curriculum, and you have to know that information about the Garveys and the Assata Shakurs and the Frederick Douglasses, and you know, so that therefore become. I mean, even you know, one day you might just say to your class like this is this and blah blah blah. You know, you're going through your curriculum and say, yeah, kind of like when Douglass did that. And then the children naturally, some of them might say, well, who was Frederick Douglass? Who's that? What you mean? And now they've asked the question. So now you have an audience that wants some information. So now that's one way to just slip it into the curriculum, you know. But this has to be, yeah, we have to be intentional about these things. Right. And it's very important. So and you know, even not just the teachers in classrooms doing that, but us as grandparents, uncles, aunts, mothers, fathers, godparents, we have to be having these conversations in the household before the children even get to school. Right. And again, like what I mentioned earlier, you know, those of us with nationalist political orientation, cultural orientation, Pan-African political and cultural orientation, we already knew this. We've been doing this. We know how to do. Many of us know how to do this. We have to continue to do that and also apply this same approach to mathematics with young people in the community. And speaking of cell phones, right? So I think cell phones are a net negative, even though they do have some positive aspects. But in the classroom, I don't think there's a need for that, you know? But if we're going to use cell phones, there are ways to teach math using a cell phone, right? So if we have young children, we can have the young children practice subtraction by asking them, okay, how much battery life do I have on my cell phone right now? Because, you know, even as parents, if we have our young children want to always use our cell phones to play games or whatever, you know, ask them how much battery life we have and ask them how much battery life.

0: The new Red Bull Dragonberry Energizer is now at McDonald's, made with freeze-dried dragon fruit and made to lock in. The all-new Energizer, now at McDonald's.
1: And parents can say that, too. They can say, oh, well, you know, yeah, you could just ask Siri. I could ask Siri to do a lot of things. I could never cook. I could just order DoorDash every single day, 365 days a year. We could do a lot of things. But again, we have to think. We have to be consequential thinkers. Again, that takes us back to mathematics, mathematical analysis. We always think about consequences when we think mathematically, right? We could do a lot of things, but what are the consequences of doing that? What do we miss out on? Because for that matter, why are children going to school at all? Like everything that your children are exposed to in school, Siri could probably tell you, Alexa could probably tell you. So let's take this to its logical extension. Then just have all the kids just drop out of school then. And this is what I think about when people do make that argument. You know, I know you're just posing the question because it's an important question because a lot of people are thinking about it. But some people, like, swear by that because they've been conditioned to not want to do the work, and they don't understand that education should be a difficult task. That's how we develop ourselves. It's just like physical development, just like exercise, right? There should be productive struggle involved. And, yes, you could just ask Siri, but what is the end result of doing that on a consistent basis? You never develop your brain. You never develop your intellectual ability. And then you end up
2: hold our thought right there, brother. Okay, we got to step aside and take our first look at the news, traffic, and weather in our different cities. It's 23 minutes away from the top of our phone. You want to get in this conversation with our guest, Akil Parker. He's a math guru. You know how to reach us. 800-450-7876. And we'll take your phone calls after the news. That's next.

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1: 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All my stuff is wrong.
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0: Thank you, Rising family. Thanks for waking up with us on this Tuesday morning. It's 17 minutes away from the top of the hour. Our guest, he's a math guru. His name is Akhil Parker, based in Philly. And we're talking about mathematics and, you know, how to improve our children's mathematics as the school just started in the D.C. area and also in Baltimore on Monday, started other places at different times. But this is basically the start of school. So one of the questions I want to ask Brother Akhil is what should parents consider about math education this school year, now at the beginning of the school year? Before you respond, though, Brother Akhil, let me just remind the family, coming up later this morning, we're going to hear from Professor May Nguyen Pinh. He teaches at Contra Costa College out in Northern California. And also we're going to hear from New York media analysts Wayne Gilman and Reggie Thomas. And later this week, chematologist Tony Brown will join us, and investigative reporter Greg Pallister will also be here. So if you are in Baltimore, keep that radio locked in tight on 1010 WOLB, or if you're in the DMV, you're on 1450 WOL. All right, Akhil, I'll let you finish your thought and tell us what parents should consider about math education this school year. We lost Akhil? Kevin, can you see if we can get Akhil back for us? I think we lost Akhil.
1: I'm sorry. I was on mute. To the question about, you know, whether you can just ask Siri to get the answer, that's very true. You can ask Siri to just give you the answer, but it's a philosophical issue and an issue of values, right? Because oftentimes what we do in this society, this ultra-capitalistic society, is we privilege the product over the process. And especially as children, we want our children to develop, become more process oriented, and value just the act of going through a process to learn how to do a thing, as opposed to being so solely focused on just getting the answer. If our children are so solely focused on getting the answer, then that lends itself to cheating, because it's like, well, I don't care how I get the answer. I just want the answer so I can move on and go on about my business and do something that I think is more important. And that might be developmentally appropriate for children, because children are immature, right? And that's natural, right? Like, because children are just that. Children are children. They're unfinished products, right? But we have to, as the adults in the room and in the situation, we have to instill in them a value in going through a process, right? So we have to do that, right? Because we want them to know how to do things. We want them to know how to think. Because then once they know how to think, then see, this is where we get into critical thinking ability, analytical reasoning ability, problem solving ability, and a lot of the other conversations that are very popular in the media, you know, issues with, you know, Donald Trump and the executive branch and media literacy and understanding commercials and things like that. We lack, a lot of those things are prevalent and persist because of a general lack of critical thinking. And it all goes back to the mathematics. So I know a lot of us, we don't really understand what mathematics really is. We don't really understand the impact that mathematics can have in our lives. We think it's just this ancillary subject, this like necessary evil that we just have to take this class. We just got to take in school and we're never going to use it in life. Not realizing that when your children are in a math class, when we were in math classes, every time we did a problem or an example was placed in front of us, we had an opportunity to develop our critical thinking ability. And if more of us had developed more critical thinking ability at a higher level, a lot of these problems that we address and that we talk about on a regular basis, they wouldn't even exist, because we would have seen them coming before they even came. And then we would have been able to first identify the problems and then do something about the problems when they did come, or be able to prevent them. So the mathematics is very foundational. It's not as abstract as it may seem. It's not something that we're never going to use. And a lot of us, we use it all the time. We just don't know that we're using it because we don't recognize it. We don't recognize what we're using, because maybe in the schools we went to, we didn't do enough word problems. We didn't have enough application problems. We just had these, like, you know, what I call, like, you know, naked algebra equations. You know, 3x plus 5 equals 10. Solve that. You know, 50 examples like that. But no word problems that incorporate 3x plus 5 equals 10. No word problems that are relevant to your everyday life. No word problems that are relevant to the economic situation in your community, the political situation in your community, right? What's going on with, you know, what the politicians are doing in your community, what the corporations are doing in your community. I mean, we wouldn't be in this situation with all these data centers popping up everywhere if more of us had a higher level of critical thinking ability years ago. And where could that critical thinking ability have come from? From math class, from geometry class, all them classes that we thought, oh, this don't matter, I don't need this, this ain't going to help me in life. Well, we wouldn't be in these situations right now had we realized the prevalence and the relevance of it a long time ago. Now, granted, a lot of us as teachers, myself included, early in my career, we didn't do a good enough job with showing young people the relatability of the of that math, the relevance of that math. And that's so there's responsibility to spread around to everybody. But at this point, those that know, when you know better, you got to do better. So we have to have these types of conversations and begin to, as I say, develop community members to be the primary mathematics educators so we can get out of this mess that we're in. And so that we can perhaps begin to change things and develop the critical thinking ability, because that's the real purpose of mathematics, to develop the critical thinking ability of the young people that will one day be the adults that will inherit the world, right? So that way the world can be a better place.
0: Well, let me jump in and ask you this question, though, Brother Akil. What about those folks, those people that have math phobia? And do you believe there's such a thing as math phobia?
1: I do believe there's such a thing as math phobia. Other people might term it differently, might call it math anxiety or just discomfort. But, you know, I mean, I think that should be approached like any type of phobia. I mean, if you're a person that has a fear of flying, what is that? Agoraphobia? I'm not sure. Maybe that's fear of heights. I'm not sure. But if you live in New York and you need to get to L.A. and you don't have time to take the train or to drive, you got to figure out a way to get over that. And that's just the reality of it, because there's a functional requirement that you get on a plane and fly. And for those of us that have a fear of mathematics, there is a functional requirement for you to get over that fear. And we're adults. We're grown men and grown women. We got to figure that out. You know, we got to figure out how to get over that for the sake of our children. So what I like to say is, well, do you love your children enough to do the work to get over that? And it's not going to be easy. I'm not going to romanticize it at all. It ain't going to be easy to get over something that a fear that you may have possessed for 20, 30, 40 years of your life. But it is necessary, because what is the outcome going to be if you don't get over it? And a lot of us just never get over it. So therefore, it becomes this intergenerational, like, mathematical poverty issue where we were afraid of math. Now our children are afraid of math, and then our children have children. Now our grandchildren are afraid of math. At some point, it's got to stop, and we can't rely on the schools to be the arbiters of being the primary educators of our children in terms of mathematics. We just can't rely on them. You know, rest in peace to Imam Jamil Alameen, H. Rap Brown. One of the things he said is that institutions that you do not control can be weaponized against you, and they are weaponized against us. So we can't put our full trust in the schools. We have to become the primary educators. And this is something that the schools talk about anyway. They say, you know, well, parents need to be more involved. I agree. Parents do need to be more involved. And one of the most important ways that parents can be more involved is to become the primary mathematics educators of their children. So that way, when the children are sent to school, the children can hit the ground running. They're already familiar with a lot of the content. They already have the foundational skills. They already have the computational readiness. They already have the numerical fluency. So when, you know, the different topics are introduced, they're just ready to go. They don't have all these learning gaps that hold them back and cause them to get low scores in their iReady assessments and their end of unit assessments from whatever curriculum they have and the standardized test that they're going to take every May, right? So we have to become these primary educators. That's the type of parental involvement that we need. And more of us, and this is some of the work that I do. I do parent workshops. I do parent math workshops. So if anybody's interested in that, please reach out to me, hit me up, go to my website, allthismath.com. I do parent workshops. So that way I can train parents, grandparents, uncles, aunties to be able to get over that fear of mathematics that they may have and to understand the mathematics curriculum in a way it's taught. So when the children come home, you'll be able to help them to better understand the curriculum and feel comfortable with mathematics, and also never develop the math phobia that you mentioned. So that's one thing we can do. We can try to do things to prevent them from ever developing math phobia in the first place. There are preventative measures that we can take in order to prevent that. You know what I'm saying?
0: Right. And Hawthorne, they're seven away from the top. Let me ask you this, though, about the teachers as well, because teachers are getting ready to go to school right now. They're listening to this conversation, and they're probably wondering, you heard what you said, be able to slip in some of our culture into the curriculum that they're supposed to teach, especially in the public schools. What would you say to the teachers listening to us right now, and Brother Akil, how can they do that? Give them some tips.
1: I say just do it, you know. I mean, like, so, for example, with histomatics, you know, if I'm teaching a lesson on, you know, if I want to teach a mathematics lesson on, like, proportions and ratios, or even utilizing formulas such as, like, the distance rate time formula, I might talk about how, you know, when Frederick Douglass was a young child and he was sent to Baltimore to be with the Auld family, you know, who was related to the family that owned him in Talbot County or out on the Eastern Shore. We can talk about, well, okay, if I know the distance between Talbot County, or the town he was in Talbot County, and Baltimore City or the Fells Point area, I know the distance in miles or kilometers, right? And we can even do conversions between miles and kilometers, right? We can do conversions between miles and yards or kilometers and yards. So that's mathematical practice right there. But if I say, well, you know, in order to make it relevant to the students, let's say, okay, nowadays, because we're not in the 19th century right now, we're in the 21st century right now. You know, if you were driving in a car from Talbot County to Baltimore City, and you were driving at 65 miles per hour or 75 miles per hour on average, how long time, right? Because now we're doing algebra, we're solving for unknown values. How long would it take you to get to follow, to take Douglass's path, you know, and do that? So now you're teaching the mathematics, but you're using Frederick Douglass's history as an example. And there's, you know, the sky's the limit. There's an unlimited amount of historical fact that can be used for mathematical word problems. That's one of the elements of histomatics, using Black history to teach math, using math to teach Black history. So teachers can do this. And like I said, a lot of teachers are already doing this. They may just not have called it what I call it. I call it histomatics, right? But, you know, these are things like, oh, whenever somebody was born, you know, if you're doing mathematical problems in your class, sometimes I'm intentional about creating problems where I know the answer is going to be a certain number. I might know the answer is going to be 1925 or 1925. When I write that on the board, then I say to my students, oh, that's significant. What's significant about 1925? No student may know. Nobody may raise their hand. But I say, oh, the year 1925, that's when Malcolm X was born. I might do another problem where our answer is 1,929. Why is that significant? Oh, that's when Dr. King was born. You know, another problem, 1,941. Why is that significant? 1941, that's when Kwame Ture was born. And the list goes on and on. So you got all these people that were born on certain years, born on certain dates, you know, lived in certain places. There's all types of mathematics and quantitative analysis that we can do. You do this in your classroom.
0: Right. Hold that thought right there. We're going to check the traffic and weather in our different cities now. We're 4 minutes away from the top of the hour. Family, our guest is Akil Parker. He's a math guru. He's giving us some tips for students and parents, as well as the teachers as well, going back to school this week. What are your thoughts? 800-450-7876. Get you in to speak to Akil, and we'll take your phone calls. Bye.

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0: And Grand Rising family, thanks for starting your Tuesday with us. Our guest is Brother Akil Parker. He's a math guru out of Philly, and he's given us some tips, not just for students, but also for teachers and parents, grandparents, how to improve the math scores for our children coming into the school year, the start of the school year. Brother Akil, I'll let you finish your thought. Then tell us what parents to do, especially the parents, to help their children excel. We're talking about excel now, not just get by, but excel in math this year.
1: I'll give an example. So with the young children and even with older children, if they have, because a lot of times older children in middle school and high school have, you know, mathematical deficiencies and they don't have fluency, right? Because we become so used to using calculators for everything. We never memorize multiplication facts. We may not have addition facts memorized. Like, we may not be able to just off the top of our head say that 9 + 7 = 16. We have to think about that. You know, you might be 13, 14 years old. And that's not due to a lack of intelligence, but it's due to a lack of practice. So I was listening to like the commercial for 14th. We're on 14:50 a.m. There are very simple things that we can do when we hear the, you know, radio station number. We can have young children add those digits together. What's 1 + 4? 1 + 4 = 5. What's 5 + 5? 5 + 5 = 10. What's 10 + 0? 10 + 0 = 10. Right. Very basic and simple things that can be done on a repetitive basis. And these things have to be done because we talked about cell phones earlier. Cell phones are an example of technology. Technology can make our lives easier. But there's no such thing as free lunch. That comes at an expense, at a cost. When our lives become easier, that means we don't have as much work to do. So a lot of times, like when 30 years ago when I was a child, I had to incorporate mathematical practice just on the everyday. Like, we all had analog clocks in the house. Not as many of us had digital clocks. Digital clocks remove the opportunity to practice using our 5 multiplication tables. Because every time, okay, the long hand is facing the 7. Okay, if I need to know what time it is, I got to know how to multiply 7 × 5. Oh, that's 35. Oh, 35 minutes after the hour. The long hand is facing the 9. Oh, what's 9 × 5? 45. So there were all these built-in opportunities to just practice mathematics. The technology has taken that away. So what does that mean? Does that mean we should get rid of technology? No, the technology is not going nowhere. But what we have to do as parents, as grandparents, as uncles, as aunts, as grown men and women that love these children and care about these children, we have to create opportunities to replace those opportunities that we used to have that no longer exist. So we got to become creative. And again, these are some of the resources that I create for the community that you can find on my YouTube channel, the All This Math YouTube channel, in my book that's available on Amazon, How to Use All This Math, Volume 1, and then in my parent workshops. These are things that I talk about because we have to create opportunities to practice with our children, practice mathematics on a regular basis. And myself being a math teacher, but a father first, these are things I've actually done with my own children. And they have benefits and rewards as a result of it. So they're battle tested. You know, it's not just stuff that I'm making up that's random. Oh, it might work. It might not work. I don't know. It works, right? But these are the things that we have to do as parents. And again, I say we have to do it. This is not extracurricular. This is not something that would be nice. No, this is imperative. We are at that stage, brothers and sisters. This is imperative. When y'all are watching the Washington Commanders play, you can practice things like, okay, Jaden Daniels. Every time Jaden Daniels throws a pass, you can have your child sit there with your child and calculate what his quarterback completion percentage is. Okay, first pass of the game. He completes the pass. Okay, he's 1 for 1.
0: Let me jump in here for a second, Akil. Many of the parents don't know how to do that themselves. How are they going to teach their children?
1: Come to my YouTube channel and learn it. I got videos on it. Come to my YouTube channel and learn it.
0: Listen, we're going to let you go, but before we let you go, Brother Akil, how can folks reach you? Because obviously there's a lot of content that you have on your YouTube channel, and you're already a teacher. You're skilled in that profession. But some of the things that we're trying to get across to our children, we don't know it ourselves. So is it open for adults as well?
1: It's definitely for adults, because this is what we call a train-the-trainer model, right? A train-the-trainer model, right? And, it's not a problem. You know, no one's condemning you if you're a parent and you don't know these things. That's fine. You will be condemned if you don't want to learn, though, right? The YouTube channel is All This Math. We have over 1,000 videos on the channel, ranging from arithmetic up to calculus. So make sure go on YouTube, subscribe this morning, today, right now, right? Subscribe to the channel, peruse through the different playlists, to see some of the different video content. And like I was talking about, calculating quarterback completion percentage. I have a whole playlist on percentages. And that's something our children definitely need to understand, because percentages are the language, part and parcel of the language of commerce, the language of business, the language of financial literacy, the language of economics. We want our children to be able to be in a restaurant, and when the bill comes out and it says, oh, you know, gratuity is included. Oh, it was 22%. We're taking 22%. You need to be able to verify that what they say is the dollar amount they say is 22% is in fact 22% and not 28% or 32% or 42%. That is a skill that your children need to have. That is a skill that every black child in the community needs to have. And it is our responsibility to teach it to them. If you as parents don't know how to do it, that's fine. Come to my YouTube channel. I have videos where I go into great detail and depth and explain it and make it simple and make it make sense, right? So definitely also follow me on social media platforms, Instagram and TikTok, where I talk how I've been talking like this for the past hour, right? You can see clips. And I also provide what I call mathematics motivation.
0: Right. And real quick, a call at the end of the studio wanted to know, do you have a list of mathematicians that we should make note of?
1: I definitely do. But the list is too long. We don't have enough time right now, but I'll throw out Dr. Gloria Ford Gilmer. Dr. Gloria Ford Gilmer from Baltimore, born and raised in Baltimore, Morgan State alum, taught at several HBCUs, focused on an area of mathematics called ethnomathematics, which addresses the cultural applications of mathematics, how different cultures use mathematics, and part of her work was how we can use hair braiding, locks, twists, plaits, cornrows to teach geometry, the geometry that a lot of kids hate, but a lot of kids got beautiful hair, beautiful and elaborate hairstyles. The issue is us bridging the gap, and that was part of her work. Right. Gloria Ford Gilmer, Dr. Abdul Alim Shabazz, originally from Alabama. You know, just people
0: because
1: like that.
0: Because we're running out of time. We don't have time to go through the list. But how can folks, real quickly, how can folks, because we got other guests on deck, how can folks reach you real quick, Brother Akil?
1: All this math, three words, all this math on YouTube, all this math on Instagram, all this math on TikTok. My website is allthismath.com, all this math. Please reach out.
0: Thanks, Brother Akil. And thank you for what you do, man, because not only you teach and take care of our students, our children, but also the teachers as well and the parents and grandparents. But thank you for what you do. And let's stay in the loop because we want to continue, you know, after having heard of that our students, our children are reading below level and also their math grades are well below level, both instances. We need to figure out a way how we can turn that around. So I just want to thank you for what you do.
1: And I'm thankful for the opportunity. I'm thankful for the opportunity, but you know, let's get to work. Let's get to work.
0: Yep. All right. Thanks, Brother Akil. That's Brother Akil Parker out of Philly. All right, let's go up the Jersey Turnpike, if you will, to New York. We've got New York media analyst Wayne Gilman and Reggie Thomas joining us. Grand Rising fellas, welcome back to the program.
2: Yeah, thank you. Very interesting segment there, Carl.
0: Yeah, interesting. We're talking about math. Well, let's break down and talk about some math with one of your folks. Since you guys are from New York, Hakeem Jeffries is from New York. Wayne, you're a Brooklyn guy, so I'm going to start with you because that's where Hakeem Jeffries is from, Brooklyn. And he met with Jared Kushner. I want to get your thoughts just when you heard that they met. It was, you know, it was sort of clandestine. It was sort of covered up first. Let's get that out of the way before somebody busted them and announced it. What do you think? Should he have taken that meeting?
2: You know, the thing is that there are three sides to every story. I mean, he is an elected official. He is the minority leader of the House. And, you know, somebody looking at this from an open mind, you know, apart from all the other political aspects that probably would be not in his best interest in terms of meeting with this person, you know, he has a right to meet with anybody, including Donald Trump, you know, but it's the perception that is the issue. And maybe the fact that it was clandestine, you know, had it been out in the open. And the one thing that I look back at is that I really happen to like him. I thought he's done a lot for Brooklyn and for New York. But at the end of the day, there is a political movement right now within the Democratic Party of progressions, progressive people who basically are succeeding in terms of getting elective office, trying to undo what has been the party's, I guess the foundation of the party, the standard bearers. People have been in that in elective office as Democrats for a long period of time and feel that they're not awake, you know, as time changes. People, young people have other theories about how the government should be run, you know, which, they, you know, when we were their ages, it was something that we looked at. But I just don't think that you could paint somebody with a broad stroke. But I believe this meeting might be, you know, if he were running for office, and in a way he is, because, you know, if he gets, if the House suddenly has Democrats involved, he still has to fight for chairmanship. And maybe not everybody would be approving of him handling that. But he's come out and responded to the meeting, you know, at what some people have said. I know I got that that excerpt from the Rick Wilson podcast that you sent me. And I tell you, I mean, he took a drubbing, Hakeem Jeffries from Wilson. And there are others like that. But the party has to come together, you know.
0: Well, let me jump in and ask Reggie his thoughts. Reggie, when he says, Hakeem Jeffries, he represents Brooklyn, but Jared Kushner's not from Brooklyn, but he says that Jared Kushner can meet with anybody he wants. It's fair game. He should meet with him. Are you in agreement with that?
3: Well, my feeling on that is, you know, just because you have the right to meet with somebody doesn't mean that it's prudent. We're in a really, really, really dire situation right now. And things that are coming from the White House and from the members of the cabinet, I mean, do not look good from the standpoint of the American people. When you see 62% of the American public does not agree with what's going on with the White House, and then you're a black member of Congress and you're meeting with one of the people from that camp, you got to really, really think about how, you know, the optics of that. And optics speak louder sometimes than what you have to say. The first time I heard that Hakeem had a meeting with Kushner, my brain, like the top of it, it didn't blow off, but it was like a little hole in there. Like, what could he have possibly talked with him about? Now, after I watched the video that Hakeem put out and he said it was talking about affordability, that still didn't make sense to me. You know, it's like what all of this time, affordability was like a hoax to that White House. And now all of a sudden it becomes something that could be, you know, collaborated with from the standpoint of Hakeem, who could become the next Speaker of the House. But it just still didn't make sense to me. And I wasn't real comfortable with it after I saw the video that he put out.
0: Right. Now, let me say to all our family listening to us, what are your thoughts on that meeting with Hakeem Jeffries and Jared Kushner? Some people say it was inappropriate for me with them because you're on two different teams. It's like you're showing them your playbook. Wayne, that aspect, do you think just because of that, they're on two different teams and basically Kushner's trying to figure out what the Democrats are going to do if they take over the House and the Senate in the fall next year? So this is your representative, Hakeem Jeffries, is just telling him, which is what we're going to do. Was that a smart move? How do you see that, Wayne?
2: Well, I don't know whether or not we don't have any definitive information on what came out of that meeting other than what Hakeem Jeffries said. They may have, clearly, because of the way the political winds are blowing in this country, you know, if I were a Republican seeking elective office or seeking reelection, I would be concerned. Kushner does not run the government. You know, he is married into the family. You know, even if he's given some sort of position in terms of, you know, negotiating on the behalf of the United States. You know, I really think there's some serious questions, and I understand clearly what, you know, Reggie is saying, but and maybe I'm a little biased because I knew and know Hakeem Jeffries' uncle, Professor Leonard Jeffries, you know, someone who is politically astute, someone who would understand, and I'm pretty certain has laid a foundation for Hakeem to follow. And, you know, I don't want to think that, you know, this was something that was politically inexpedient, but it just the appearances alone, you know, and the fact that the government is inundated with people who should not even be there. That alone is reason why there's so much speculation over what was this meeting about, you know? But at the end of the day, I want to feel that we cannot afford. I mean, right now, even the Supreme Court yesterday decided that they're going to do something to give the Trump administration a thumbs up in terms of mail vote ballots coming up. And I know the gubernatorial community here in the tri-state, they're all against that. But it just seems like Trump seems to get through with a lot of things that were considered, you know, impossible for years. And you know, he's just doing anything he can to sustain and make a couple of years, even though he'll be in a lamed-up position. But I Hakeem has to watch himself because, again, as I said, the progressives, you know, he didn't support.
0: And hold on, that's all right, by the way. I'll let you finish your thought on the other side. We're going to take a quick break. When we come back, also, Mark in Baltimore wants to join the conversation. Family, you can do the same. You know how to reach us. 800-450-7877.

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0: and Grand Rising family. Thanks for starting your Tuesday with us and our guests, Reggie Thomas and Wayne Gilman, two media analysts from New York City, discussing the meeting between, I guess you fellas, people have heard about the meeting between Hakeem Jeffries, Speaker of the House, with Jared Kushner. It was sort of clandestine, and then it leaked out that these two had met, and as Wayne mentioned before we left for the break, that, you know, Kushner has no really position in the administration, but yet they sent him to Gaza to negotiate peace with the Palestinians and the Israelis. But he doesn't have an official job right now in this current administration. But the meeting took place anyway. So some people think that Hakeem made a mistake. The optics of Wayne, you were saying, that didn't look good. So I'll let you finish your thought. Then Mark in Baltimore has a comment for you fellas.
1: Yeah, very quickly, you know, the thing is, Hakeem Jeffries, as well as Senate Minority Leader Chuck Schumer, both from Brooklyn, both representing the same area, pretty much, they have come under a lot of scrutiny, and there are new elements within the Democratic Party, not just in New York, but across the country, who would like to see a change, and it doesn't favor those two. And that's all I have to say. You know, I still question the political expediency of meeting with this Kushner fellow, and what value does it serve? But then again, you know, if they had been more upfront about it, had it been disclosed that something was pending, but is that necessary? You know, there are plenty of meetings that go on between political candidates and elected officials that basically does not require an explanation. And Hakeem himself said that in response to all the, pushback about his meeting with Kushner.
0: All right. 22 after the top. I'll mention Mark in Baltimore wants to get in on this discussion. He's on line one. Grand Rising, Mark, you're on with Reggie Thomas and Wayne Gilman.
2: Hey, Grand Rising, guys. I'm glad we're talking about this. My thing is, too, you know, guys, why meet with him? Number one, like Carl said, he doesn't have a position. You know, the only thing that he's famous for is him and his wife got $2 billion from the Saudi Arabian prince who Trump let go that dismembered a reporter. That's the only thing that he's famous for. Cory Booker. Meet with Cory Booker. Meet with Ocasio-Cortez that we got to get this Democratic Party together, all this Democratic socialist nonsense and progressive. It's right or wrong. Right now we got a president of the United States that you can't prepare for because he's a disaster. And we're the laughing stock of the world. So that's all who right. I love to see him meet with, Cory Booker and Ocasio-Cortez.
0: All right. Let's go to Reggie. Let's Reggie respond to that. Thanks, Mark. And the reason, too, that he mentioned that, because they're the ones who are attacking him. They're the ones who are trying to replace him. Reggie, your thoughts on what Mark just said?
3: Well, my thoughts on everything include the fact that we keep saying that Kushner doesn't have a title. He doesn't have to have a title. His father-in-law is the president of the United States. And as what we remember from the first term and possibly what we know internally from the family for what we see on the surface, the president has a great, great deal of respect for his son-in-law and felt as though I don't have to give him a title in anything. He's going to do what I need him to do. And he sends him on these worldwide negotiations. He's not sending Don Jr. He's not sending Eric. Those are his kids. He's sending his son-in-law, and that's because his son-in-law has a master mind trap of a businessman. I think about the fact that he owns all of these apartment buildings throughout the Mid-Atlantic, especially in the Baltimore area, and some of the things that he's done in the past to, you know, to garner more money from him at the expense of the people. He doesn't have to have a title. You know, in his position as the son-in-law of the president, he does what he needs to be done. He's the fixer as far as the man in the White House is concerned.
0: Yeah, but back to Reggie, back to Hakeem. He knows that the people in that party gunning for him. AOC wants his job. You know, Al Saeed in Michigan says he's not going to support him when he wins the election, when he is, you know, joins the folks in D.C. And also, what's her name? Angie Nixon. Yeah, spoke out. She's not going to support him either. Why make a move like that if you know there are people in your own party that are gunning for you and you're going to give them some ammunition?
1: If I might think that, okay, go ahead. I'm sorry.
3: Yeah, one of the things that you got to take a look at is these people like Angie Nixon. They won, and so the people that are voting are behind them. And you know, a few weeks ago, you asked the question of me and Wayne whether or not the Democratic Socialist movement was just like. Just something that could happen in New York. And one of the statements that I made is that I'm not so sure that it would move itself around the nation. And since we've had that conversation, it has broken in places that I could not have ever imagined.
1: But thank you.
3: The other thing is that people are looking for something different. And, you know, sometimes you can have a field general that does a great job in certain theaters of war, and then there are times where you have to make a change and put somebody else in there. We're in such a different spot. I heard someone say this the other day. Diplomacy sometimes does not work in this environment. Us having Democratic leaders who are more used to being diplomatic. Sometimes you need to have a warfighter who's out there really, really putting these people to the test and putting their feet to the fire and making sure that just as dirty and as mean and ruthless as they are, we have our own, means of combating that. All you got to do is look at this Iranian war. Look at this war with Russia and the Ukraine. Those people are not playing games. And we have to more domestically think in the same fashion.
0: All right, Wayne. 28
3: I'm not so sure.
1: I happen to agree to a certain extent. I'm sorry. I happen to agree to a certain extent what Reggie is saying, but I also feel that, you know, even if we come back with some firebrand personality type, and the closest person I think of immediately within the Democratic Party is Jasmine Crockett. And even with that, with her brilliance, you know, sometimes it's about perception and we're not getting through. You know, I have problems and I speak for myself with some of these people who are in the media that have lost their jobs in legacy operations, people of color I speak of, and they're coming down on people who are still behind, thinking that that's going to make a change. And I'm going off topic to a certain extent, but it's all relevant. You know, I mean, Hakeem Jeffries comes from a progressive background. I cited his uncle, a Pan-Africanist. Legendary professor in the New York educational community. He was reared by him. And I don't think he's that stupid as to do something that's going to put him in a position that is so precarious. But then, you know, we're living in some strange times, as Reggie said. You know, I'm interested in seeing how far this thing goes. But El Sayat and Mandani lit the fuse. And even before that, AOC was out there and Bernie Sanders. But if we have to come together. We're in the ninth hour now before things, you know, really blow up. And the Republicans are going to play every little trick to keep status quo. And if things, you know, should... if there's ever a position that we need to be together, it is now as a party. Settle our differences, meet, you know, We need to meet amongst ourselves to settle our differences, but we have to come out united come November.
0: All right, 30 minutes after the top of the hour, that's Wayne Gilman and Reggie Thomas, both New York media analysts, and discussing the meeting between Hakeem Jeffries and Jared Kushner. We also, Wayne, you mentioned the media, and you know, we want to talk one another New Yorker that's in the news is Stephen A. Smith. He got blasted by the NABJ as a fellow journalist. Wayne, what are your thoughts on that? Did they overstep?
1: I have to say, I am not a fan of Stephen A. Smith. You know, I watch him. I see people who have really made fun of him. And I certainly think the National Association of Black Journalists were probably,

0: I'll go as far as saying it's like a minstrel show. And half the things he comes back with, and that he's, you know, he doesn't know how to stay in his lane. That's one thing. And, you know, but I give him his right, you know, to basically put forth anything that he feels that needs to be said. And that, as a journalist, he has a right to do that. I don't have to agree. You know, I'm not looking here to minimize on a personal level his skills, but, you know, I just have no time for him, period, and that's it.
1: All right. 27 away from the top of our forte. Caller, go to Reggie. I got your thoughts on Stephen A. Wayne says he steps out of his lane, but isn't that his lane? Isn't that what's created? Isn't that what he was paid to do? Your thoughts, Reggie?
2: No, he's not. So I look at him. He's a Hollis boy, and so that's the nice part about it. Sometimes he says things that are just absolutely unbelievable. Stephen A. Smith is not a journalist. He is a sports pundit, a talking head sports pundit. He has a loud mouth. He says things that entertain people and incite and excite. But he is not a public servant. He doesn't represent anybody. And when I hear this craziness, you know, Stephen A. Smith may be running for president, you have to be out of your mind to vote for him as, you know, to be the president and the leader of the free world. You know, just because you have a megaphone, you have to be responsible, and ain't nothing worse than being irresponsible. You're not a public servant and a person of color, because now what ends up happening in this country is your credibility drops really, really fast. And when you hear organizations like the NABJ and some of the things that he says about politicians, man, that just like Wayne said, and I've always said this, this is not your lane. You have to be responsible. You know, one of the things that I always took great thought in about Barack Obama is that I used to watch him, and people would ask him questions. And he did not fire back an answer right away. He would stop and slow the pace and then decide to say what he wants to say. And at first, it used to make me feel as though, you know, he had to really think about what he was saying, and maybe he wasn't comfortable. But that was his method. He'd stop, and it wasn't going to be these firing back at you with the answer, like he knew all the answers. That's not how Brother Stephen works. He fires back an answer, and he's loud, and he's telling you, and sometimes he's loud and wrong and black and irresponsible, and people have to be careful about things like that. It's one thing if he's entertaining you and you getting, you know, you like what he has to say about this athlete or that athlete, but when it starts to move into politics and the danger that we as black people are in today, you better be careful who you listen to, because you can end up in some serious, already in trouble. When I think about all these people who made this vote and decided not to vote for Kamala Harris and went the other direction, thinking that, you know, that maybe we shouldn't have a black female. Man, you look at the trouble that you're in now. Now you're gonna listen to somebody else who's out there making crazy talk, and you will find yourself in some serious, serious trouble. So you got to be careful.
0: And the one thing, Reggie, just to piggyback on that call, the man is paid a tremendous sum of money just to be who he is. And when I look at him, and, you know, I find sometimes even Charles Barkley is in that same category. But at least he's a sports people. But, you know, stay in your lane, man. You know, it's like, don't confuse what's going on out here, because there's enough misinformation.

0: imagination and some young mind that has not been developed to basically discern the differences will make the assumption, well, he said it, it must be right.
1: That's a great point, Wayne, but hold that thought right there. We've got to step aside and check the news traffic and weather at different cities. It's 23 minutes away from the top of the hour. We've got some folks who want to speak to you, fellas. We're talking about sports. We're talking about Stephen A. We're talking about the meeting with Hakeem Jeffries and Jared Kushner. You want to join the conversation? Hit us up at 800-450-7876, and we'll take your phone calls next.
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0: And Grand Rising family, thanks for starting your Tuesday with us. Our guests are Reggie Thomas and Wayne Gilman, the two New York media analysts, and we're discussing Stephen A. and also that meeting with Hakeem Jeffries and Jared Kushner. Before we go back there, though, let me just remind you, coming up later this morning, we'll speak with Professor May Nguyen Phim. He's one of our top scholars out of Contra Costa College in Northern California. And later this week, you'll hear from chematologist Brother Tony Browder will be here. Also, investigative reporter Greg Pallister will join us. So if you are in Baltimore, keep that radio locked in real tight on 1010. WOLB. If you're in the DMV, the Washington, D.C. metropolitan area, we're on 1450 WOL. All right, fellas, I mentioned some people wanted to speak with you guys, so let's take our first call. Money Mike is calling from Baltimore. He's on line one. Grand Rising, Money Mike, you're on with Reggie and Wayne. Is Money Mike there on line one, Kevin? All right, let's move to line three then. Brother Carlos is calling from Waldorf. Grand Rising,
1: come on,
0: Brother Carlos.
1: Kev!
0: Oh, there's Mike. Go ahead, Mike. I'm sorry.
1: Carl, can you hear me?
0: Yeah, we can hear you. Go ahead.
1: Carl, can you hear me?
0: Yes, sir. Go ahead.
1: All right, I got a question for Wayne and Reggie. Is crime down in New York City?
2: No. I can attest to that. No, it's not. They say it's not.
1: Okay, that's what I wanted to know, because it's down in Baltimore and D.C. supposedly. But look, I got another question. What is your sense of politically, what is, and nationally, what do black people want from our senatorial and our congressional and our presidential leaders? What do you feel that black people want our Congress people and our senators to do? I mean, I've never got an answer from that question from the CBC, the Congressional Black Congress. What do we want that you feel?
2: We want them. Can you hear me?
1: Yes, sir. Yes, sir.
2: Yeah. I believe that we want those that we have elected to actually pursue the interests of the community and the people that put them in office to serve. You know, I think that should be it.
1: But what is that?
2: Well, I want the economy to do better. I want laws that are codified that we don't have criminals running the country anymore. For starters, you know, I would like things to go back. You talk about crime. Yeah, the city hall here in New York, they say one thing. If you happen to live in the city, you see other things that are going on.
0: All right. Thanks, Mike.
1: All right. I'm
0: 13 away from the topic. Brother Carlos is next. Sorry about that, Mike. He's on line three in Waldorf. Brother Carlos, because we've got a bunch of folks who want to talk to these brothers. Brother Carlos in Waldorf, your question for Reggie and Wayne.
3: Yeah, thank you, Carl. I just have a quick comment about King Jeffries and Schumer and Kushner. They are both tied to the umbilical cord of Zionist Israel. And I'm afraid that Akeem may have to be ripped from the bowels of that regime, that terrorist regime in Israel, in order to come to some clarity of what needs to be done here to disassociate ourselves from Israel. That's my comment. On Stephen A. Smith, he has done some good things for us and for the American people and students coming from an HBCU and helping to uplift scholarships and stuff like that. But on the broad spectrum, his legacy proves that he is out there to be an anti-black and antagonist, which is sponsored by the network. He backstabbed Big House Gaines, his coach down at Winston-Salem College. He went to Clarence Thomas's book review at Armstrong Williams, a noted right-winger in Washington, D.C. He loves white people, white men such as Jerry Jones, Dana White, and Skip Bayless, but he downgrades black athletes like Kwame Brown and LeBron James and other black women and so forth, which is a negative pejorative on our community and does nothing to help to uplift that. So that's his legacy, and I'm afraid that he's trying to walk the Saracen blade in our community, which is not going to work. That's my comment. Thank you very much, my dear brothers.
0: Thanks, Brother Carlos. Wayne or Reggie, you want to respond to what Brother Carlos just said?
4: Yeah, you know, I don't know much about his ability or his history of issuing scholarships. What I have seen is him attack black politicians. I think there was a beef with him and Jasmine Crockett at one point, which really was ugly. And, you know, one of the things that we got to go back to the beginning, and I'm not talking about the very, very beginning. I'm just talking about let's start with Project 2025. You got to understand what the enemy is trying to do to the black community. They're trying to erase you from this country. The other day, I saw something where Doris Miller, was a cook in the Navy at Pearl Harbor, and jumped on the guns. This guy wasn't even trained to handle guns. I mean, when you're in the military, you are trained to some degree to handle a weapon because you do that in basic training. But, you know, this was a man who worked in the kitchen as a cook. And when the Japanese attacked Pearl Harbor, this guy got on the guns and shot down enemy planes. And then we have a chief executive who wants to erase that and put his name on the ship and never wanted to serve a day in the military. Didn't want his kids to serve in it, but wants to put his name on the ship. This is the type of stuff that you have to pay attention to. You know, and then when you have a talking head like Stephen A. Smith, who attacks other black politicians who are trying to protect and defend us and do the right thing. So everybody's not cut out to serve in Congress and serve in the Senate or be the president of the United States. I don't have the bandwidth for that foolishness because some of the stuff that we see out here that people are trying to do to black folks and DEI and putting black women out of work. You know, black women are the backbone of our country. Black women are the, but you think about slavery days here in this country and the role that black women played. Black women let white kids suckle off of them when the kids needed to be nourished. White kids got nourished from black women. And then we got people on television who are degrading black women and degrading other black. This is foolishness. You have to pay attention to whom you are listening to. And you got to keep your eyes, everybody's head got to be on swivel because it's coming from all sides.
2: You're absolutely right about that. You know, just to chime in, I agree wholeheartedly with what you're saying, Reggie. It's just unfortunate that not all of us are reading from the same page. And when I look at Stephen A. Smith, the amount of money that ESPN is paying him, and I juxtapose his political beliefs, whether they're quiet or whatever he's doing publicly now, and I juxtapose that with a Joy Reid or a Janae Norman, who just recently lost her job, you know, people who are very focused on wanting to see the progress of our people, they will never get salaries like this. It will never work in legacy media like that again, I mean, to my knowledge. And this is done deliberately. You know, there are people out here who are basically losing their jobs and people who are working and not getting paid. You know, I consider that all part of the problem.
0: All right, hold on right there. Six away from the top there. Charles III is calling from the district. He's on line four. Grand Rising Charles, you're on with Reggie and Wayne.
5: Hold up, Brother Carl, and I appreciate you taking my call. I'll touch on this Stephen A. Smith issue, which I think, as the brother just described, about folks losing their jobs, and I think it's unfortunate that the Stephen A. Smith became an issue. I think for me as a black male, I think it is, I have a more of an issue with the National Association of Black Journalists because it shows the feminization of that organization by giving that award to Stephen A. Smith and stopping there. Because on that same network, they have a black woman, Malika Andrews, who goes after black men on a regular basis to where the athletes have stopped talking to her. And yet the National Association of Black Journalists ignored her. And again, Stephen A. has issues. I'm not a fan, but I just think if they're going to be fair. But that's not why I call. I heard the brother earlier say that Hakeem Jeffries was from a progressive background and basically imply, therefore, he's a progressive guy. And I say that is so untrue, and it's important that we as black people stay up to date on things. Because even though he's Dr. J's nephew, when he was up to lead the Democrats, he had to renounce. The Jews brought him out before, and he renounced bringing Dr. J to college campus when he was in college and some of his speeches. So they therefore say, okay, he's progressive because he's Dr. J's nephew. That means nothing. He is an ambitious person who is willing to sell his soul, and basically he did, if you look and see what he did to get elected.
0: Yeah, hold that thought right there.
5: So I think we can't use that.
0: Hold that thought right there, Charles. We've got to finish out and check the news.
5: Public enemy number one, and pretend he didn't know who that was because it was Cheeseboro, they said. So I said we have to stay updated and current with our individuals.
6: Eric was way behind on his taxes.
7: 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I tried to make payment.
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20: And I'm probably going to need your help on this legal fight. 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
21: Absolutely. Well, let me know. I'm on the next plane as soon as you holler. You know, when Ben Crump called, I don't even question it. I just head to the airport and get the details on the way.
14: Live from the National Action Network corporate headquarters in New York. Keeping it real. And now, America's number one civil rights leader, the Reverend Al Sharpton.
21: It's Tuesday, August 25th. Do you know what time it is? It's Al Sharpton's time. And for the next 3 hours, it's time to put aside all pretenses, deception, denial, or fronting. The time has come to keep it real with Reverend Al Sharpton on Keeping It Real with Reverend Al Sharpton. A very good afternoon to you all across the country. I'm going to throw the show opening to Dominique Sharpton, my daughter. I'll be back in about 6 minutes. I have an announcement, but I'm going to jump on the phone to confirm I can announce it. Dominique, open us up.
22: Good morning, and certainly joining us for another Keeping It Real with Reverend Al Sharpton. As always, you can join in on the conversation by calling us at 1-877-532-5797, 1-877-532-5797. Certainly want to open up today as a lot of people kept asking me this question, and I want to pose it to you. So while I have the time, while Rev has stepped away, he'll be joining us momentarily, but why are we still marching? Let's think about that. On August 28th, 1963, hundreds of thousands of people descended on Washington, D.C., demanding jobs and demanding freedom. And here we are, generations later, preparing to go back to Washington on August 28th, this time to defend the vote. And somebody might say, you know, Dominique, after everything that has happened, after everything the civil rights movement has accomplished, why? Why do we still have to march? And my answer is because the victories of the movement were never self-executed. Somebody had to fight to win those rights. Somebody had to fight to protect those rights. And somebody had to, and is going to have to fight in order to pass them on. And that's where we come in. I am, a daughter of the movement. I was raised around people who didn't teach us that history was something you simply celebrated once a year. They taught us that history comes with responsibility. And so voting rights aren't just about, what happens inside a voting booth, right? Your vote, our vote, my vote determines who makes those decisions about your child's school, your paycheck, your health care, your union, your neighborhood, your judges, your reproductive rights, your civil rights, and your life. So that's why I want for people all over the country, all over the world, those who are keeping it real with us today, I want people to understand the significance of labor, of standing with the civil rights community on August the 28th. This labor movement and the civil rights movement are not two separate stories. Dr. King understood that. The 1963 march wasn't simply called the March on Washington. It was the March on Washington for jobs and freedom. Jobs and freedom. Economic justice and civil rights. And because what good is the right to sit at a lunch counter, right? If you can't afford the lunch. And what good is it having a job, right? If you have no voice, no protections, no political power. So on today, as we are keeping it real together, I want to talk about what we're defending when we say we defend the vote. And I want to hear from you, 1-877-532-5797. You can join us on the message board as those are already joining us via live stream at nationalactionnetwork.net, already sharing their comments. Good afternoon to you, message board. Why do y'all believe that people need to come together on Washington, D.C., in Washington, D.C., on August the 28th. And for the person listening who says marches just don't work anymore, we especially want to hear from you, because we're going to keep it real about that, too. And you know what? Because just imagine losing power tonight, not just for an hour, not overnight, not even for two or three days. Imagine being without reliable electricity for nearly 2 weeks. Now imagine that you're an elderly person and you need an electric nebulizer to breathe. Imagine that you're pregnant. Imagine that you've got young children in the house. Imagine that the food in your refrigerator is going bad. It's spoiling because it's hot. You can't properly run the medical equipment, and you're watching communities around you get their lights turned back on while your neighborhood is still sitting in the dark. That is what is going on with residents today in the predominantly Black Gary, Indiana, the same town that the legendary King of Pop, Michael Jackson, was born. The same town that produced the legendary Michael Jackson. They've been dealing with more than 8,000 customers who have reportedly remained without electricity. And residents are questioning why their community seems to be recovering more slowly than others. And here's my question, because when does a power outage, right, stop being an inconvenience and become a civil rights issue? Because I think Gary, Indiana, certainly forces us to ask exactly that. And these are, you know, really intertwining stories here. Infrastructure, race, economic equality, economic inequality, and something that we don't talk about nearly enough. Who gets treated like their emergency is urgent in this country? That's the question. Inequality isn't always somebody standing in the doorway saying, you can't come in because you're Black. We are seeing inequality that looks very different in many different ways and can look like response times, like the times that we're in. It can look like where infrastructure dollars are going up. It can look like, you know, whose streets are getting repaired. It can look like whose water gets cleaned, whose electricity gets restored, whose hospital gets to stay open, right? And whose emergency can apparently just wait and hold on. That's why I don't think, ladies and gentlemen, that we should immediately jump to a conclusion and say we know that this happened because Gary, Indiana is predominantly black. We need the evidence, and residents are absolutely have the right to ask, why us? Why did restoration take this long? What resources are being distributed, right? There's so many things to ask. There are legitimate questions, but don't let's not get lost in these numbers. When a 73-year-old woman with asthma is struggling because she couldn't use her electric nebulizer, or the pregnant woman, or the children, or the seniors without air conditioner, people are losing hundreds of dollars worth of groceries. People are sleeping in their cars to simply just stay cool. That is not merely inconvenient. It's dangerous, and poverty makes every disaster more expensive if you think about it. We got to keep it real. We've got to keep it real. And America has seen versions of this before. Hurricane Katrina taught us a lot. Flint, Michigan, right? Environmental justice fights all across the country. Disasters, you know, may begin with nature or an infrastructure, but inequality can determine who suffers the longest. And so when we talk about civil rights in this year, 2026, we talk about standing up to defend the vote. We can't only mean access to the ballot box. It also has to mean whether government, whether institutions value our lives equally. Equally. And do you believe that's where it is? Do you believe that where you live determines how quickly America responds to you when you're in a crisis? Have you even ever seen your own neighborhood receives slower services than other communities? I've seen it time and time again, time and time again. And so Gary, Indiana residents shouldn't have to guess whether they were put last. They deserve the answers. They deserve accountability. We deserve accountability. We deserve to, if we decide to stand up to defend the vote, if we decide to stand up for our economic justice in 2026, to defend the vote, to defend the future of our children, to make sure that we are fighting for adequate and equal rights from education to health care, to deal with the systemic issues that are plaguing us today, that are disparaging us, that are keeping us disenfranchised and keeping us questioning and wondering what next. We've got to be about it. Let's keep it real. 1-877-532-5797. 1-877-532-5797. We'll be back with more of Keeping It Real with Sharpton. We'll be right back.
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0: Keeping it real. I'm your host, Reverend Al Sharpton, and we're back. 1-877-532-5797. 1-877-532-5797. Or you can go to our website, and you can put a message up on the message board at www.nationalactionnetwork.net. Felicia Grant is on the message board saying we need to continue to march for our rights, our civil liberties, our freedom, justice, and equality. Thank you. And I see people all over the country on the message board. But let me follow up, Felicia, because we have a champion for those rights, for dealing with our voting rights, our economic rights and all. And that is the president of the American Federation of Government Employees, who's been fighting during times that have been darker than I've seen probably in my lifetime, if not many years. And that is Dr. Everett Kelly. How you doing, Dr. Kelly?
1: Reverend Al, I'm doing great. Hope you're doing well.
0: I'm holding on.
1: All right.
0: As we say in church. And for folk know that Dr. Kelly is also a preacher, so he's had to bring a lot of faith to fighting for government employees who's had some rocky roads this past year.
1: Absolutely.
0: One of the things that and Dr. Kelly was one of the first unions to jump on board with Martin III and I for Friday's March. And one of the things Dr. King's dream encompassed in his last project was working on workers' rights and workers and poor people. Talk about what the March on Washington means to the people in the AFGE.
1: So thank you, Reverend Al. First of all, thank you for having me. But, you know, the thing that we need to bring to the forefront is the fact that there is power in we. I think that Dr. King understood that back in 1963, you know, and that's the whole case. The fight for the vote and the fight for a fair paycheck have always been the same fight. Now, I don't speak for myself up here. I speak for 820,000 members in every state from every background. Whenever our freedom are on the line, we show up. And I say that is the power of we. And what will be demonstrated on Friday, on the 28th, is exactly that, the power of we, the power of the working families, the power of the people of the United States of America, because that's where the power is.
0: And if the people are energized, they will deal with their own interests. And I think one of the things we always forget is, and those of us that are younger need to understand in your studies, the March on Washington was called by A. Philip Randolph and the labor movement and the civil rights leaders. Dr. King made the keynote address, I Have a Dream, but it was a labor civil rights come together, and that's what we're duplicating on Friday, President Kelly.
1: Mm-hmm. You are exactly right. You know, and it's exactly what we need. You know, we need to make sure that everybody understand why we are there on Friday. Because, like you say, you know, this was a march for jobs and for freedom. You know, and sadly to say, you know, since then, you know, it seems like we're reverting. We seem like we're going backwards because we're fighting and marching and demonstrating for the exact same thing now as we did then.
0: Let me ask you, how are the federal workers faring? I know you had the whole crisis with DOGE and other issues. Are we stabilizing in terms of federal employees now? Are we still sitting at the edge of our seat seeing what happens next? Give us a status report.
1: You know, we are, you know, we're not stabilized, that's for sure, okay? We are still wondering what's happening next because it seemed like week after week, rather, you know, there was a new initiative by this administration to bring down federal employees. You know, if it's not taking away the contract, you know, they're saying, you know, we're changing the way we're doing performance evaluations, or we're changing the way a person can appeal a disciplinary action, or these type of things. And it's a constant, everyday initiative that we're dealing with from this administration.
0: What should the average citizen do to support federal workers who have been the bedrock of a lot of the goods and services that we enjoy as citizens in this country?
1: Well, number one, you know, is they can always speak out. They can always call the congressperson or congresswoman. They can call the senators. But, you know, we're at the, in my opinion, the verge of turning the ship. So the most important thing one can do is go and vote come November. And we vote our paychecks. We vote our conviction. We vote for our democracy. That's the most important thing one can do right now. And, of course, they can show up on Friday for the March on Washington.
0: And let me ask you this lastly. Are you hopeful that the midterms may change a lot of things and put pressure on government to deal with government employees differently if we see a real turnout to vote and voting for candidates of either party that are going to stand up for workers' rights?
1: Reverend, now that is a good question, and I'm so glad you asked that question, because I truly believe that this is a turning point. I think that so many people have become so disgusted with what's happening in America that more people, I believe more people than we would imagine, are going to show up at the polls and they're going to vote. And they're not concerned with the party. They're concerned with the person. They're concerned with, you know, who that person is representing, whether they're representing, you know, their interests or their personal interests. And I think that's what people are looking at come November, Reverend Al.
0: All right. Thank you for taking time to be with us. I'm looking forward to hearing you on Friday. The president, the national president of the American Federation of Government Employees, Dr. Everett Kelly, thank you for being with us. Well, it is Tell It Tuesday, and Tell It Tuesday means you can tell whatever you want to bring up and raise in this time. I mean, when the Supreme Court unblocks a state petition to deal with the whole new qualifications the Trump administration wants to implement around mail-in voting, this is another blow to those of us that believe in voting rights. And you should tell your friends that are saying, why are we marching in Washington? That's where the Supreme Court is. They took out Section 2, which killed the Voting Rights Act. Now they are saying it's all right, President Trump, you're right. Go ahead with your executive order. We'll look at the law later. That's what, in effect, they're saying. We'll deal with the law later, but right now, you're right. You can control of what happens in terms of how people can mail out voting and what are the postal requirements. That's why we're going to Washington. That's where the Supreme Court is. That's where the Congress is that can legislate differently. And Friday, we need to make that statement. You got people walking around talking about, well, we ought to do this, we ought to do that. And we ought to do all of it. And we ought to do all of it with unceasingly. But for our part on Friday, we're going to Washington, the scene of the crime, as far as I'm concerned, and as far as a lot of other people are concerned. So that should not decimate. They're not finished. They're going to continue, in my opinion, until they weigh every suggestion of our having our voting rights protected, unless we stop them. And the only way we will stop them is we've got to put different people in office that will legislate different laws and change what's going on. We have no choice. Let's take a break. Be right back. Keeping it real. Shopton. Be right back.
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2: 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No phone calls, please.
3: Keeping it real. Keeping it real. Keeping it real. Keeping it real. I am your host, Reverend Al Sharpton, and we're back. 1-877-532-5797. 1-877-532-5797. And I am also encouraging you that want to on tell it all Tuesday, express yourself. You can do it also on the message board. You may not be where you can talk on the job, but you can punch your social media tool or your tablet and tap out a message on the message board. Felicia Grant is on the message board saying, I support you, Reverend Sharpton, and I respect your work, your passion, and your commitment and dedication to our people and our country. For the rest of my life, I will thrive to help our cause. You gave me motivation to want to fight. Well, that's kind of stuff I like to hear. I love people patting me on the back, but tell me you motivated. Let's go and do this together. And I think that is good. Excellent. And I think that I really, I'm encouraged when I read and hear that from people beyond words, because I've been in this struggle a long time, and I know none of us can do this by ourselves. But the more that get involved, regular people is going to make the difference. And I think that that's important. And I think a lot of us take for granted that we won't matter. No, you matter a awful lot. And I see Shannon is on my case. Shannon says, what's your announcement, Reverend Sharpton? Well, my announcement is I just got off the phone with Governor Abigail Spanberger of Virginia. And she's coming to the march on Friday and going to speak. Governor Spanberger said voting rights is important. She, as a sitting governor, will be there. So I'm glad about it. We have a lot of people coming to speak because we want to send a real strong message. But what's going to make it effective is the numbers that are there, the people from all over. I got the memo this morning, you get 10 buses out of Houston, Texas alone. If we can have the right numbers and the right people that represent the people speaking, that is important. A lot of people that need to feel that we will stand up for them. Nolan Wells' parents called me, said we want to come. Just feel people that are standing up for what's right, the right to vote. I said, well, let's make the reservations. We'll get you there. That's what I've fought all my life for, victims. A lot of them will be there, at Central Park, five others. Let me go to the phones. Let's take some calls on Tell It All Tuesday. Let's go start in Atlanta, Georgia, WAOK with Tony. Tony, you're keeping it real with Al Sharpton.
4: Greetings, Reverend Al. I'm so glad to be able to speak with you, although I was looking forward to speaking to your daughter. I have a couple of points I'd like to make, and I'd appreciate it, you know, if you allow me. The first one is, I was hoping to speak while the president of the union was on there. I'm a former federal employee. I retired after 36 years of faithful service. I took an oath to the Constitution and to the Republic, and not to any one president. I saw many of them come and go. But the one thing I didn't understand was, how is it, by the stroke of the pen, the president could circumvent the union agreements that were in place, how he could, by the stroke of the pen, upend what the rights of federal workers had fought for and had been agreed upon. But that's one thing. The other thing is our president made an agreement, a pact with Canada and a few other states, countries, that was supposed to last for 15 years with respect to the tariffs. And yet, no one is going to trust us because he is not a man of his word. And thirdly, I appreciate the devotion you and other civil rights leaders and even John Q. Public that continue to be on the front line fighting for our voting rights. But can we agree that the next time, which will be in 2028 when we get the House, the Senate, and the White House, that we codify the Voting Rights Act so it doesn't have to be piecemeal or reauthorized ever so often, that is part of the Constitution, and that we put in people in the Supreme Court, on the Supreme Court, that will honor tradition, that will honor precedent, and not come back and strike down things that have been already litigated. Thank you for letting me speak. I appreciate you.
3: Thank you, Tony, for what you said, and on your 3 points, we absolutely need to have a Congress and a Senate in that will give us a codify a permanent voting rights bill, because it had to be reissued every 5 years. We need a voting rights bill that guarantees everyone's right to vote permanently, not having to have to be renewed. I agree with that. I also agree that we need to know what happened to the standing contracts with federal employees, and federal employees should not have their lives changed based on the politics of who's in office. So as you stated correctly, the agreements made with unions should be upheld and should be lived up to by the U.S. government, no matter who the president becomes. They should last longer than that. And in terms of what you had questioned, And I think rightfully so, that the agreements that were made, 15-year agreements and all, suppose the last, like the agreement with Canada, it does again, like I'm saying about federal workers, it should not end with the presidency of Joe Biden or Barack Obama. If you have tariff agreement with a country, every president has to abide by that, or should have to abide by that, and it should not change with the changing of whatever party's in charge. Very good question, Tony. Let's go to Germany and talk to Rick. Rick, you're on Tell It All Tuesday with Al Sharpton.
5: Good day, Brother Sharpton.
3: Good day.
5: I just want to say your daughter opened up talking about the power outages in Indiana. And I just want to say, first of all, that wildfires, storms, power outages, floods, and drought will continue in the U.S. And you had better prepare for it, and rather than watching sports or just sound bathing in music. Also, the uneducated poor must vote regularly. Voting is about not only civil rights, but human rights there in America.
3: Right.
5: The vote is about bringing the Constitution into the 20th and 21st century, language in the Constitution that becomes clear in this day and time. And voting also affects socialism there in America. If you vote in the socialists, not the communists, but the socialists, then your issues dealt with around medicine and housing and education. I think poor people had better come out to vote every time there's a vote, locally, statewide, for governor, or for the president of the United States. If you don't, you're going to get shafted, and there will be no one to blame but yourself. I'm done, brother man.
3: All right. Thank you. I think you made some very poignant points. Thank you for your call. Let's take a break. We'll be right back. Keeping it real. Shopton. Be right back.

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0: for being in a white neighborhood in Brooklyn. I got stabbed leading one of those marches.
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0: Keeping it real. I'm your host, Reverend Al Sharpton, and we are back. It's Tell It All Tuesday. All you have to do is call us at 1-877-532-5797. 1-877-532-5797. Or you can go to our message board at nationalactionnetwork.net. All right, let's go back to the phones. Let me go to Cincinnati, Ohio, the buzz. A lot of people coming to the march from Cincinnati. I'm looking at the bus list. Let's go to Ray. Ray in Cincinnati.
2: Yes, sir. Thanks for taking my call, Rev. Rev, a couple things. When you ask a guy, how do you get a Sambo and a buckwheat from a black man and put him on a TV show, what do you get? You get Tim Scott on Meet the Press. I'll leave it at that.
0: Wow.
2: When it comes to the Supreme Court, first of all, I don't know who decided was it the Founding Fathers to give them a lifetime appointment. I could have Googled it, but I just now thought about it right before you came to me. But to give them a lifetime appointment, I'm assuming there was a time where they took pride in being a Supreme Court justice. Now, they don't even care about legacy. Donald Trump has bought and paid for three Supreme Court justices who has dismantled the Constitution over the last few years. And the thing about it is, Rep, they don't even care. They don't care about their legacy or anything. So whoever decides to give them a lifetime appointment, they should have been fired. And hopefully at some point in life that this can be overturned. I'm hoping someday this can be overturned and maybe they can be impeached for what they've done, you know, or just give them a 10 or 15 year appointment and let them go. Because I got a feeling that Trump, if the Democrats win the presidency in 2028, you know, he's going to get rid of some of these older Supreme Court justices and put somebody in their 40s or 50s in there. And they're going to have another 30, 40 years, you know, to reign supreme. You know, that's what I'm thinking. And, Rev, I'm glad you didn't take the bait and your callers didn't take the bait. The last couple of weeks, they're talking about Donald Trump's blind associate. That means nothing. You know, let his wife deal with that.
0: That's right.
2: You know, that has nothing to do with this upcoming election and, you know, the midterms and the presidency. It's just a smokescreen that's out there. And I'm glad you didn't spend a whole segment or a whole day or a whole week on it, you know. And
0: no.
2: So one last thing. And this is how I understand small businesses, because J.D. Vance, he was at a rally, and the Small Business Association, they endorsed Republicans. And I'm like, you're in this situation because of Republicans.
0: Right.
2: You know, your businesses are going down because of Republicans. Why in the world are you going to put back the same people that got you in this situation in the first place? What are they promising you? So I just don't understand how small businesses think. You know, it wasn't a black business, at that rally. You know, it was all white. And it just goes to show you how, you know, some people, I don't know, Rev. It's just no words for stupidity. And I hope you get a chance. I say this maybe once a month or once a couple months to you. I hope you get a chance to talk to a bunch of MAGA Republicans at a town hall meeting, because you say things in a way that'll get you to think. I'm wondering, have you ever convinced a MAGA, you know, to vote Democrat. Has that ever happened? Have you ever convinced a Republican MAGA, or even a black MAGA, you know, to vote Democrat?
0: No, I can't say I have, no.
2: Okay, and so I'm just hoping you get that. It may not happen, but if you can have a town hall meeting of Republicans, you know, or invite a few of them on your show, you know, they, you know, just you have a way of making people see logic. You know, you tell us about your airport visit, and the guy come up to you, and all you just do is just, you know, make it sensible. You know, common sense. And then they say, oh, I never thought about that. You know, so that's my hope, Rev. Enjoy your day.
0: All right. Thank you for your call, as always, Ray. Let me go to Atlanta, Georgia, WAOK, to Mrs. D. Miss D.
3: Hi, Reverend Aaron. How are you today?
0: I'm doing very well. Good to hear your voice.
3: Reverend Al, you know, you have dedicated your life to fighting for justice and equality, and you're the leader that we all turn to now. You're the one leader, black leader, in this nation that we all know about. And I want to appreciate you for this march that you're leading, and I'm asking all listeners to keep the Reverend Al prayed up. Reverend Al, I also want to mention that this past weekend at my church at Big Bethel, Pastor Augustine is really keen on social justice. So we had a whole weekend of social justice meetings. We had a breakfast. Are you familiar with Damon, Attorney Damon Hewitt? I think he mentioned your name.
0: Yeah,
3: he's over the. Yeah, he mentioned we had a prayer breakfast this past Saturday morning, and he was the keynote speaker. And I remember he mentioned you.
0: Yeah, we worked together. Yeah. We worked together.
3: Yes, he's the president of civil rights. And on Sunday, Bishop Barber spoke. It was a whole weekend of reminding people that these are not normal times. This is not a normal time in America. We need to get out and vote in November, or we may never get to vote again. And what's annoying to me at this time, Reverend L, is the divisive behavior of some who are trying to turn on Hakeem Jeffries before he even becomes the Speaker of the House. And I'm wondering if these people, I go online and I type in and I say, this must be a bot. This must be a Russian bot or a Republican who's trying to infiltrate what Democrats are talking about, because we cannot afford. They said that Republicans fall in line and we fall in love. Yeah, Democrats sometimes fall in love with tearing each other apart, and this is not the time to do that. These are not normal times.
0: No, these are not normal times, and I think that we must operate from the fundamental understanding of that, Ms. D, that this is not normal times, and we must therefore do what is necessary to meet the times. We cannot take last era's victories to rest on, because they're destabilizing all of that and uprooting and ending all that. We have to move with a sense of urgency. You're correct.
3: These are not normal times, and I want everybody to know, put it on your calendar if you're in Atlanta, Georgia. October 25th, Reverend L will be at Big Bethel AME Church, and I'm looking forward to it, and I'm already promoting it, Reverend L.
0: I see that. I told you I was coming to your church. Yeah,
3: you told me you were going to come, and I'm so grateful. Listen, I'm waiting for it here. I might buy a hat for this one. All right. Thank you, Reverend L. Bye-bye.
0: Bless you. Thank you for your call. I love it. I love it. I love it. M.N. John McKinney said, Reverend Al Sharpton has done me a lot of good listening in I'm with him. Long, long time. I hit my knees and thank God for the new day just this morning, and I'm doing it daily. And I think John not only listens to the broadcast, listens to the morning thoughts I do. Every morning, you know, I get up before dawn and going to my prayer meditation moments, and then go work out in the gym wherever I'm at, whether I'm at the workplace or at the on the road at the hotel or at home. And I believe in starting my day, setting my day in the right kind of spiritual and mental space. Let's go to Ozzy in Cincinnati. Ozzy.
4: Yes, sir. Good day, Bishop. I hope you and the listening audience is having a good day today. I might spoil it for some because let me say, I am not a bot and I am not a Russian influence there. But I am having problems with the Democratic Party, the leadership, and the body. And I've been around for a little while, and I got to see this country through the lens of a crack pipe, Army and the Navy, and a cardboard box behind an abandoned gas station. And I've been in castles. I've seen some things. And I've seen the Democratic Party lose. I've seen them lose because the Dixiecrats didn't appreciate a Democratic president saying everybody should have the right to vote. I've seen the Democratic Party lose when a president went to Three Mile Island and said, we're going to take care of this issue in one of the most dangerous times in American history in the last 60-something years. I've seen the Democratic Party lose because of Willie Horton ads. I've seen the Democratic Party lose because a woman who is more than qualified wasn't qualified because of the prejudice of certain, especially women. I've seen another woman lose because the former president didn't have the initiative to remove himself so that she could put her platform out there. I've seen America from the lens of working with local politicians and helping them get elected. I marched for a local black judge who they were attacking. But if the Democratic Party loses this fight in November, there is no excuse. And we may not have a chance to fight.
0: The real question to me, and I let you make your statement and respect you, is, can we afford to lose? And if the only way we can win is by voting for the right candidates, then we need to vote for the right candidates. To me, it's not about the party. It's about us voting for our interests. But thank you for your call.
4: What do we do if we look?
0: Take my break. We'll be right back. Keeping it real. Shopton. Be right back.
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0: Tell It All Tuesday, whatever is on your mind that you want to tell, Tell It All Tuesday, 1-877-532-5797, 1-877-532-5797, or you can go to the message board and send me a message at www.nationalactionnetwork.net. Well, we are just 3 days away from the March on Washington, and I think that clearly it is a monumental day, but it would not have happened without the diligent work of labor leaders in 63, working with civil rights leaders. And what has happened this time is the exact same thing. Labor leaders like Randy Weingarten of the American Federation of Teachers working with us, not only on a day but in unison. If it was No King's March and she told me, Reverend Al, we want you there, put me on the front line, whether it's our march, she'd be on the front line, whether it is dealing with the issues of AI and how we've got to make sure that teachers and people in the community are given the equipment to learn. It has nothing to do with the where they're going to put the power plants. I'm talking about learn the basics. She's partnered with us. I've known her since she was the head of UFT in New York. We go back decades, and I'm proud she's one of our co-chairs for Friday. Randy Weingarten, how you doing, Randy?
1: I'm good, Reverend Sharpton. I'm actually in L.A. right now, you know, dealing with some of the other back-to-school issues here, but I'm honored to be with you and marching with you and marching with MLK Jr. And I just on Friday, and I'm grateful to you for keeping up what is a really important, not only tradition, but a point of inflection, and particularly right now, this year, 67 days before the midterms. It's probably as important today as it was in 63 that there is this march on Washington, both because of the freedom for the franchise and the freedom for humanity and the freedom for economic dignity. So thank you for doing this work. Thank you.
0: Now, and Randy, when we see the Supreme Court again yesterday come with another decision that really empowers, at least to the degree that they chose to not listen to the states on this whole mail-in voting issue,
1: correct,
0: though they have not ruled on the legality of it, it gives another reason why we must vote. We must show also with public outrage like the March Friday.
1: Exactly right. I mean, I am sure that because there was such a huge pushback after the Calais decision and after we were all in Montgomery a few days later, it started energizing people instead of deflating them about the dilution of power, particularly of African Americans who had fought to get the Voting Rights Act side by side with so many others of us because of all of the discrimination, because of the legacy of slavery. And here what's happening is that the Supreme Court is trying to create as much opportunity for the current president of the United States to put his thumb on the scale. So we have to do what Hungary just did this year. We have to not only vote ourselves, but we have to get out the vote, and we have to protect the vote, and we have to get out the vote in such a big way that no one can steal it from us.
0: And I think that's the point. The best way to make sure that you're not robbed is more and more and more of us vote, because I think that it is clear that if all of the polling is correct, the Democrats may take over the House, possibly the Senate. So it's clear that the MAGA crowd has to do everything they can to stifle the vote or steal the vote.
1: Correct. And you know, as you and I both have said in so many different venues, this is not just simply a vote against what's going on right now, that if the Democrats do become the majority in the House and or the Senate, and, you know, and hopefully both, then it has to be about doing something in terms of using democracy to actually power economic opportunity, because too many people believe that the democracy doesn't work for them. So this is a moment about not only, you know, convincing people that participation and voting and engagement is really important, but it is the beginning. It's not about, Friday's not just about this one election. It has to be about what then happens after January 3rd, after January 4th, about what we need to do to make the democracy work for regular folk in the United States.
0: Now, given that, and I think no one has said it more eloquently than you have, do you think that people understand now with gas prices going up, groceries going up, that politics is about them personally? That's just not some above, you know, the in the air kind of above their heads situation. It governs their lives.
1: I think there's two things that are now different than there were, like, let's say, a year ago. One is that it is affecting people individually. And two, that there is a disappointment from the MAGA base, but also from people who voted for Trump, that he cares more about his own wealth and his ballroom than about the people he is supposed to represent.
0: All right, Wendy Weingarten, president of the American Federation of Teachers, co-chair of the March this Friday in Washington. We'll be right back. Keeping it real. Shopton. Be right back.
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10: For 8 hours a day, someone was pounding on my chest to try and keep my lungs clear. 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
9: That's when Steve received the gift of life, a double lung transplant made possible by an organ donor.
10: After I got my new lungs, I started doing things that I had never been able to do. I never knew that breathing could feel this good.
9: Steve climbed

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0: I'm your host, Reverend Al Sharpton. Don't forget, every Saturday and Sunday, watch Politics Nation with Al Sharpton live on MS Now. And this Saturday will be the 15th anniversary of the 15th year anniversary of the show. And you're not going to want to miss it. We're going to have a lot of the guests on from Friday's March, and we're going to have some clips showing you down through these last 15 years why the show was so special, because you supported it. I've been probably one of the few TV hosts that have had two sitting presidents on the show, and vice presidents, and

0: Everybody from Harry Belafonte to Aretha Franklin to Spike Lee, you name them, we in the last 15 years has dealt with it, dealt with all of the election cycles. So watch Politics Nation both Saturday and Sunday, our anniversary weekend, as we not only reminisce, but then put into focus now where we are with people that are joining us at the march, the leaders of various labor unions, civil rights, and on the ground. And I lay out where we're going after the march. Having a big march, needed, great, but then where do we go from there? I'm going to lay out the instructions. We're going on a very deep southern tour. And I'm not just talking about the eight cities. I want to get into the sticks, as they say. We got to pull that vote out, and this is a consequential election. Also, you that are in the New York, New Jersey, Connecticut area, we will be at the Saturday Action Rally in Harlem Saturday morning, 9 a.m. to 11 a.m. at the House of Justice, 6 Hancock Place, which is really 124th and Morningside. And you that are not in the New York area can watch it live on Impact Television, on www.nationalactionnetwork.net, on YouTube/NAN, and on the AME Zion Network. And, of course, the march and rally is over by 4. We slating it for 3-4 the latest. So everybody be back on the Northeast, New York, and all that. People talk about they going to be there if they marching. We be back in New York 7-8 o'clock Friday night and be ready for the Saturday rally. And the follow-up, the work begins at the march. That's not the end. Also, I want you that have not checked in to make sure you straight on your bus, do so. And you that need instructions, that's not coming by one of our buses, but you come into by plane or by your own vehicle, you can get information by calling 1-877-626-4651, 1-877-626-4651. And they're flashing news everywhere that country singer Dolly Parton has passed at 80 years old. Many of the music lovers of country and Western were huge fans for decades of her. And Dolly Parton has passed at 80 years old. All right, let's go back to the phones. Let's go to my friend in Chevy Chase, Maryland, Mrs. Richardson. Mrs. Richardson, you're keeping it real with Al Sharpton.
1: Yes, good afternoon, my darling king.
0: Good afternoon.
1: Yes, Rev. You know, your guest spoke very eloquently, the lady, your guest. But you had a lady caller, one of our people called, and I agreed with her more than your guest you just had. I say that because I never hear maybe that lady may be still listening, but I'm saying there are people who don't seem to think that permanent voting rights should be there. If this lady had administered that, I would have agreed with her totally, but
0: I don't understand your point. You say that they don't believe in what?
1: I mean, I'm not saying that they don't believe, but why isn't it that they don't think it's important to say it? Like the lady was trying to understand
0: what you want them to say. You want them to say what?
1: Well, I can't demand her saying something with, but I'm saying I would have liked to have heard from her the right of black people, African Americans in this country, to have permanent voting rights where it's not going to have to be eradicated every 5 years. I mean, that's not how whites do. Whites are able to vote all the time without any problem. We want to be even. That's, you know, even because there's so much they took away, the education process with history of black people that they took out. This man in the White House took it out. That was part of a democracy, and I'm quite sure she did mention democracy, but I did hear her say that, you know, many people feel that there isn't any full democracy, and that's where I stand. I don't feel that it's full yet. Once we get whoever the president is, I can't demand who the president's going to be with. See, I'm an independent. I only speak my mind how I see it. I'm not a full-fledged Democrat. I'm not a full-fledged Republican. I'm an independent. And as an independent, I don't see full democracy for our folks. You see, it's only for other people, our counterparts. It seems to be for them. They can go anywhere, do anything without any discriminatory problems in this country. You can go to these southern states. Blacks are still discriminated in some hotels right today. Our entertainers like Lena Horne, Cab Calloway, Billy Eckstein, those people were discriminated. See, white folks sometimes don't see what we had to go through. But I'm not saying your guest, the lady is saying. I mean, I'm just speaking in general, Beth, what has happened to us. And we need democracy full-fledged. We need to get rid of the three-fifth clause, too. We got to work on that after whoever the president is, get in there. We need to work on abolishing the three-fifths. I'd like to hear white folk talk about that. Get into some details. You know, see, we don't get into details. We only just go general about, oh, the same old thing, this man in the White House. And that seems to be... these things are going on before him. We're turning our children in the schools, three and fourth grade level, and they're supposed to be in high school and only know fourth or fifth grade or third grade, curriculum. They can't write, can't read.
0: I think that you are correct saying that a lot of the maladies and inequalities happened before Trump. But I think that no one can deny Trump has embellished it and made it worse. So I don't think that we can use as an excuse it was already there to give him a pass. It was already there, and he's made it even worse.
1: I'm not defending that creep. I hate him. And he sometimes gives me a heart. I be close to like a heart attack in here, because sometimes I just sit and ponder and say, God, please, where are you? Help us. And these people just come right back full fledged, and then business as usual. After whoever's going to be the president in there, business as usual go on. Black people will still die and suffer under the hands of racist police. It'll still go on with whatever whoever's going to be in the White House. I'm hoping there's going to be somebody better, someone who can see the forest for the trees. I admire Hakeem very much. I'd like to see Hakeem Jeffries run. Someone like that, that knows that poor people are being deprived of their EBT SNAP. They're being deprived of their health care. And I'm glad Bernie Reb is going to be there with, Bernie Sanders. I'm glad he's attending, And, I mean, we need all those people there. You need everyone. And I'm just going to close and say I love you dearly, and I want that man at the White House. And, do the people still have to bring something where Trump said they got to bring birth certificates and Social Security numbers so they can vote?
0: As of now, that still stands. The Supreme Court has not ruled any differently on the requirements he wants. They've said they're going to rule later on that, but they did rule that the states, they used the technicality, saying that the states should not have been the one to decide on the vote. So it is basically, Ms. Richardson, they're using it as a technical or procedural decision, not dealing with the meat of the law. The problem is when they get to the law, then what happens? And and does that happen in time for the midterm election? That's why Friday's march, we're dealing with a lot of nonsense that we've got to put out there and make it clear. All right, thank you for your call. As always, glad to hear your voice, and it is important to me. Let's hear from you, everybody. Keeping it real. Shopton. Be right back.

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19: Should we enslave? Because the laws said that. Without them signing the laws that we fought for, how should we have gotten free?
20: Sharpton keeps it real.
19: Because you're raising things that you haven't thought out. There were slave rebellions that did. All right, then give me the answer. You haven't answered me yet. If you thought it out, give me the answer.
20: Asking the tough questions.
21: Well, see, here's the thing. I called and made a statement. Now you.
19: No, but I'm questioning your statement. You can question mine. You can question any statement I make. You can question any statement. Whoa. You can question any statement I make, but you cannot call here and tell me don't question the statement you make, brother.
22: Brother's gonna work it out.
20: Be a part of the conversation. Just keep it real. 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And now, America's number one civil rights leader, the Reverend Al Sharpton.
19: Keeping it real. I am your host, Reverend Al Sharpton, and we're back 1-877-532-5797. 1-877-532-5797. 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And we are joined. Let me go to our co-host line to the pastor, senior pastor of the First Corinthian Baptist Church of Harlem, and of course, member of the National Board of National Action Network, and best-selling author, the Reverend Dr. Michael A. Walron. How you doing, Michael?
0: Pretty good, Reverend Sharpton. How you doing today?
19: Doing well.
0: Excellent.
19: I was thinking about you. I preached at Howard University on Sunday at a Rankin Chapel. And we have, every year when I come, we always have a lunch brunch with 50 to 70 of the student leaders. And I was remembering our pastor. You and I both were pastored by Reverend Dr. William Augustus Jones, Jr. And he made me, I may have been 13 years old, but he had me reading books of great thinkers and philosophers because he wanted me to accustom myself to stepping up. He said, you ain't got to wait till you get to college to read this. And I remember a book by Reinhold Niebuhr, Moral Man in Immoral Society. And you're familiar with Union. He taught at Union. And are we dealing, as we go into this march in 2 days, 3 days, are we dealing with that battle now that Reinhold Niebuhr talked about, where you've got moral people, but the society is structured and the system is absolutely ran on immoral, not only immoral values, but even immoral goals and where they want to go?
0: I think, Rev, I would agree with that and probably make an add-on to it. I think, yes, we're in a moment where we're seeing a kind of immorality being played out in the body politic and in culture in ways that it wasn't in the past. Now, when I say it wasn't, it doesn't mean that it didn't exist, that immorality. It wasn't as blatant and as obvious in years past as it is right now. And I think it's also being aided and abetted by an immoral president with an immoral cabinet and immoral leadership among the Republicans, especially with regard to their silence in the face of the things that President Trump does. And I think you have these glimpses of people, moral agents. History has always had those glimpses, those moral agents who looked at the transformation of society as their goal, who looked at not to turn the tables and put power in other people's hands, but it's to make this country more egalitarian, especially with regard to the ideals that it claims we founded on. And I think that's what we face, and Niebuhr talked about that. I think he also, in his writing, reminds us that much of society is shaped by how the masses, especially those who live in the margins, are seeking to make sense of life in the midst of that immoral society. So I think, yes, it is still the same project that Niebuhr was undertaking, still the same issue, in the midst of rabid immorality being played out politically, culturally, socially. How do we make sense of life without becoming the very thing we critique, Rev?
19: And I think that we have begun to institutionalize and normalize wickedness. I mean, yeah. It's just wicked to take parents from their children in the name of deportation. So reminiscent of slavery time for us. I mean, I mean, there's just no excuse for that. You're just going to snatch up somebody and just break up a family with no concern on what that's going to do to the future of that child.
0: Absolutely. And I think we're seeing that with deportation. I think we're even seeing, along with that, not just the deportation, but the unlawful imprisonment and arrest of people without any real allegations or even evidence. We're seeing that there are more people being released after being found they shouldn't have been arrested. That is really alarming when you think about that, Rev. When you think about the practices that are happening and enduring now connected to ICE, but also connected to policy that is seeking to bankrupt social service programs, especially welfare programs, seeking to undermine and really do harm to those who are the most vulnerable in our society right now. We're seeing this happen in a blatant way that we haven't seen in a while now. And so we have to really begin to question, you know, I think we have a real conversation on the fragility of this country with regard to the Constitution. I think people don't realize that in many ways this country is shaped by laws that were founded centuries ago, but a constitution, a document. And the document sounds good in many ways, but we see that its practices at times does not fulfill the intent. And I think that is something we have to reckon with. And I think we have to reckon with, as people like Dr. King and others had to reckon with, what does it mean to really not believe, support, or feel guided by ways of being, constitutions, laws that may be unjust in their own right. Some of the laws, again, that we see being enacted now, the practices being enacted now are unjust. And what does it mean to be willing to break those laws? And I don't say this in a very radical or dangerous way, but what does it mean in the name of justice to stand against those laws that are seeking to undermine human beings and undermine the human capacity to flourish and thrive? We see that happening right now. These are questions, deep philosophical questions, but they're the kind of questions that help give life to many movements over the centuries that question the practices of immoral governments in the name of thriving humanity.
19: No doubt about it, and I think that that is what we face. Let me, on our message board, I see Kimberly Washington saying, because you were coming to Washington, D.C. with a full bus, thanks for your loyalty, United Democratic Women, Philadelphia. We're staying strong with Al Sharpton, just waiting for my package for the bus. And I have, and you're going to have your package. Let me, as soon as I get to break, I'm going to call and find out what's going on with your package. I definitely, all the buses, I've done our part in terms of getting the funds raised to get them there. I need everybody to get it done. Let's go talking about Philadelphia. Let me go to WURD in Philadelphia. Disco Brian is on. Disco Brian, you're keeping it real with Al Sharpton.
1: Rev, it's been a kind of a heavy. I've been sobbing a little bit. I'll quote my cousin Leslie Calvillage Thomas. She says, the world's most just, kind, compassionate, loving, loyal, generous, beautiful woman passed today. What a huge loss. She was raised in the South around racism, segregation, bigotry, and ignorance. Yet she became the epitome of and proponent of equality and inclusion. Sweet Dolly, we will miss you and your famous beautiful soul. That hit real hard, Rev. I wanted to give some flowers today, Rev. I'm a white male Gentile, but I owe my life to my wife, who is Jewish, and I honestly believe my soul was saved by Black music. So when I hear Black Jewish dialogue done with seriousness, humility, and love, it hits me really very personally. Rev, you gave Van Jones a Triumph Award in 2019, and I just listened to this extraordinary conversation between Van and Israeli journalist Haviv Redig-Gur about black Jewish relations. Van did something I wish we saw much more often. He defended black people from unfair generalizations, and I didn't even realize there was a whole anti-DEI Jewish thing that had happened, while also saying plainly that progressives failed for years to adequately incorporate anti-Semitism into our anti-racist framework. And that when anti-Semitism came from the left, Van said we didn't have the antibodies to fight it. And Van specifically pointed to Hakeem Jeffries, Raphael Warnock, Cory Booker, and Richie Torres as major black leaders who stand with the Jewish community but often get far less attention than the extremists do. And then, as you probably saw today, Rev, Wolf Blitzer asked leader Jeffries directly whether his statement, his condemnation of the claim that American Jews are inviting violence against themselves was about Hassan Piker, and Hakeem Jeffries said yes. He called those comments dangerous, malicious, and anti-Semitic, and said that kind of rhetoric cannot be tolerated by anyone in the public square. So, Rev, as a white Gentile man whose life is bound up with a Jewish woman and whose entire emotional cultural life has been transformed by black music and art, you know, that is the coalition I want to defend, right? Because I know what I've received from both communities, and I don't want to watch algorithms, extremists, provocateurs, and professional outrage merchants convince black people and Jewish people
19: What you're saying, well, let me hold you over. We'll be right back. Keep it at real. Shopton. Walron, be right back.

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0: Keeping It Real. I am your host, Reverend Al Sharpton, and we're back. 1-877-532-5797. Reverend Dr. Michael A. Walron is our co-host. Let me go back to Disco Brian, Reverend Walron, then I want you to weigh in. The problem of anti-Semitism and racism are real and must be confronted, Brian, but it must be dealt with equally. I said to some Jewish faith leaders the other day who are working with us, some of whom are coming to the march, that just like I agree that when somebody says something anti-Semitic, we ought to denounce it, and I have, and I've worked with some in the Jewish community that I may disagree with on other things, but we come together on against that. But I also want them to come against Jewish civic leaders that do things that I feel are wrong against blacks, like Bill Ackman, who's led the whole fight against DEI and got a black woman fired from Harvard University. I, just like Hakeem spoke up about Pica, I want to hear some of the Jewish leadership speak up about Bill Ackman, a man of their faith, who is doing everything to, in my opinion, destroy what we need to be. I mean, it's got to be both ways.
1: Rev, I'm glad you addressed that exact issue. And if you have time, I can't imagine you do, but Van and Haviv get into exactly that question, which I was unaware of until I saw their conversation. And I guess the concluding idea is that Van made a point that struck me most, which is that our phones and algorithms are putting different communities into completely different information universes. We keep seeing the ugliest representative of somebody else's community while the bridge builders barely register. Meanwhile, you know, we have Ashley Laverne Jackson, traveling around the world building bridges, and nobody's seeing her because everybody's forced to deal with this psychopath, Hassan Piker, who now is, you know, the top public figure that every Democrat is now going to be confronted with in every public setting. I don't know. How do we make the good people louder than the algorithmic extremists trying to tear each other apart?
0: I think one thing we've got to do is stop giving a lot of oxygen to the extremists. I think that the more we call their name, the more that it feeds into their ego, some of them narcissism. I remember, and Reverend Dr. Walron can weigh in on this, when we were fighting cases like Trayvon and Michael Brown and Ferguson, on and on, you always have these people that jump up and be extremists and get a little attention for a day or two. And the way we handled them was we ignored them. And if they said something and somebody asked, they said, no, I don't agree with that, but I'm here because they killed Trayvon Martin. I'm not here for that. I'm not here because I'm here because of Michael Brown. Keep out front what it is you're doing. What they want you to do is make them an issue, because every time you call their name, you embellish their status. And you just cannot empower people by giving them attention. And I think that that's what we have to be careful of. I remember when I was growing up, Reverend Walron, Reverend Jackson told me, he said, you know, something, Al, he says, you born in the city, New York. If I was born in the country, he said, and I noticed that buzzards never could fly with eagles. I said, oh, really? He said, yeah. I said, interesting. He said, you know why? I said, why? He said, because buzzards can't handle the altitude that eagles can. Eagles can soar up higher and can deal with the altitude. Buzzards start choking and have to stay down. I said, no, I didn't know that. He says, well, my point is, if you're an eagle, why are you down there arguing with buzzards? And I never forgot that. And we'd get into certain situations, and somebody would say something, and I'd answer. He said, buzzard talk, buzzard, fly up above it. And I think that what we've got to do is, rather than out-debate people like Piker, we got to tell people to rise above that foolishness, that the Black Jewish coalition has been historic. What they're talking about never existed. Our problem is our voting rights. Our problem is our affordability. Our problem is the inferior education. Our problem ain't none of what they're talking about. And bring people up to the level of what we ought to be discussing, Reverend Walron.
2: Absolutely. I want to follow up something you said and then make another point too, Rev. I think what you said is right, that we give too much oxygen to some of these persons whose main, I think, agenda is to reinforce their narcissism. But I will also add that we're also in the moment where we're seeing the commodification of polarization, the commodification of hate, the commodification of divisiveness, because it is now big business. This is done because of the algorithms, because of social media. People who are monetizing their anger and monetizing their rage. And if they are finding ways to monetize it, they're going to keep feeding those who are feeding them with more rage, more polarization, more divisiveness. So we have to be mindful of what this age is. I think the perfect scenario, we kill the oxygen to these spaces. But what we see happening now is that people are feeding on these spaces to fill their own sometimes twisted need to remain angry. There are people who get up every morning angry and trying to find reasons to remain angry, and that's why the algorithm keeps feeding them the same kind of things. They live in these echo chambers. They think in a particular kind of ideological bubble, and they therefore are not open to words that we know should be practiced, like tolerance in many ways, tolerance of difference. I said that because then there's another issue I said I want to say, and that is an issue beneath what we talk about when we hear about Black-Jewish relationships. And it is an ethical issue, or even maybe it's a moral issue. I think we have to get to a place where our support of one another does not exclude our capacity to critique one another. That's when there's a difference of opinion. So if I have a difference of opinion of someone of the Jewish faith about something, issues, that doesn't make me anti-Semitic. And if a Jewish person has a difference of opinion of things that pertain to my reality, that doesn't automatically make them racist. It is the labeling and the dehumanizing of people that takes place because we refuse to be tolerant of different opinions and different ideas. We have learned through this cultural moment to make an enemy of anyone who doesn't think like you. Right?
1: Yes.
2: Which leads and reinforces the algorithm.
1: Amen.
0: That is absolutely right. Amen. You even got an amen out of Disco Brian. Ain't that so? Let's take a break. We'll be right back. Keep it in real. Tell it all to Keep it real. Shopton Walron. Be right back.

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9: 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It's four words that change everything. Those four words can define a family. It's four words that are filled with pain, heartache, and grief. And with those four words, the innocence and joy of childhood disappears. 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The power of play. 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That's why Starlight Children

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0: Southern tour that I'm going to announce, as well as what's going on with the tariffs and other things you don't want to miss Saturday and Sunday. And I'm going to show clips of the last 15 years. We're one of the only shows of any race in terms of the host that has had two sitting presidents while they were president, vice president, on the show, but then grassroots leaders and business people and entertainers, Aretha Franklin and Harry Belafonte, and many of them that have gone on have done this show in the last 15 years. And Jesse Jackson's last interview was on this show, his last cable interview. I'm going to show a little of that. So it's going to be history and news. Watch Politics Nation with Al Sharpton live at 5 Saturday and Sunday and on MS Now. And, you know, Dr. Walron, I was saying earlier, I did not know this, but they did the research. I'm the longest standing host, black host, of a national cable show. No other black cable host lasted 15 wow. years. And I'm the guy wow. that was supposed to not make it 3 months. And I didn't notice the station researched it. And that's because of the support and viewership of people. Also, Saturday Action Rally, we will be back. The rally, the march and rally in Washington's over at 3 o'clock, the latest 4, which means we'll be back in New York early Saturday evening. We will be at the rally. I will be there Saturday morning for you in the New York area, New Jersey area, Connecticut area. All those buses will be back by 7:30. Get on to the rally, 9 a.m. to 11 a.m. at the House of Justice, 6 Hancock Place, which is really 124th and Morningside, 9 a.m. to 11. You that are not in the New York area can watch it live on Impact Television, on NationalActionNetwork.net, live stream on YouTube/NAN or on the AME Zion channel. And for you that I called the office, people waiting on their packages for their buses, you will have them by early tomorrow afternoon. We are taking care of all of that today, making sure you have them 2 days out. Everybody's package should be there by sometime tomorrow afternoon. The bus packages, you that have a bus ordered. Dr. Walron, what's going on at FCBC?
1: Well, Rev, we just finished. This past Sunday was our last virtual service of our hybrid summer. And so from now on, we're back in the building every Sunday in person. And this coming month, September, on the 20th of September, is our Blue Sunday. It is our day where we honor and celebrate, also bring awareness around prostate cancer. And so the whole service is dedicated towards that. We'll have prostate cancer screening that will be taking place at the church that day. There'll be special guests that I'll be interviewing during service. And so we're excited about that. This is our second year of Blue Sunday. We've been doing Pink Sundays in October for many years now. We talk about breast cancer awareness, but this is our second year of doing Blue Sunday, and that's September 20th at FCBC.
0: All right. Let's go back to the phone. Let me go to Ira in Washington, D.C. Ira.
2: Hey, good evening, Reverend Sharpton. Thanks for taking my call and the quick public service announcement. While you're on hold, while we're on hold on the phone, you have a warm mic, so I just give you that heads up there. That's what it is when you're on, when we're on hold on the telephone, not the library, okay? So I'll give you that heads up. But what I need to tell you is that you had a comment about the president was saying that he was trying to put these tariffs on Canada farmers because they were unfair and exploiting the United States. But what I understood, we just ran out, that he's exploiting American farmers by him importing beef from Argentina that is tainted with this chemical called chloramphenicol. It's some kind of chemical. I got the real name, but they want to send that. China and the United States rejected those particular types of meat coming from Canada. They said they're trying to help the Argentinians. That's what he said. He's trying to help the Argentinians. So I think that's really untruth and unfair about people taking advantage of him. And my last thing is this. Your new song for 2026 from James Brown is Reverend Sharpton, don't take no mess. Thank you, Mr. Sharpton. Thank you.
0: All right, Ira. Thank you for your call. Let me go to Minnesota, China. China in Minnesota.
3: Good afternoon, Reverend Sharpton and Reverend Robert. I hope both of you are doing well. It's been a while since I spoke with you. I'll make it real quick just because there's so much I want to say. I'd love to meet you and have a cup of coffee with you one day. I wanted to say something, and it is out of no disrespect for Dolly Parton, because I really loved her singing. It's very honorable to me, a compassionate young lady. But I was just hearing that Trump is going to have the flag flying halfway for her for the week, for a whole week. Okay. And then what got me, and I started crying because I said, I get what you're doing, but here you are trying to remove a black sailor's name off of a ship to put your name on it. And it bothered me so much. And like your earlier caller said, you know, God, where are you with all this? You know, because it's so direct. It's so painful. And I guess my thought is, why is it we as a black, I hate using that word, but that's what has been and put in our mind from our history, from culture, from the slavery days, as black people, we have always, why is it that they continue to target us? I don't understand this, Reverend Sharpton. I followed you for years with your marching with Jess Jackson. I followed you for years, and I'm a couple years older than you. And you and Reverend Lawler, help me with this, understand this, because I don't, I cry on the Lord and ask the Lord to help. Why is
0: I understand and really am a fellow traveler with the pain. But let me say it this way, and Reverend Walron can also address it. I think that you've got to deal with the fact that white supremacy was taught to people to justify both the annihilation of Native Americans the enslavement of Africans, enslaved trade. So the way you can justify killing off of people with genocide is to say they're less than human, that we're superior to them. You can't tell your children, well, they're equal to us, we're just going to kill them because we want the land. You got to say, no. They're like animals. They're, you know, just a little more than chimpanzees, and take the land. And the blacks are just three-fifths of a man. They were born to serve us. Now, if you start the country that way, by the time you get down three, four, five generations where we are now, people's grandma told them they were superior. People's granddaddy, they mama that birthed them, tell them blacks should not be treated equal to you. So you're dealing with people who honestly believe they're superior. I think sometimes we think that this is just some politics. No, these people believe it. You and I believe what our mamas told us. They believe their mama told them they were better than us. Keep them in their place. And I think that we have to be more determined to uproot that and work with those in the white community that did not teach their children that, and their children have been part of the fight. Reverend Walron?
3: Okay. Thank you.
1: Yeah, Rev, you talked about Dr. Jones earlier, and Dr. Jones, you talk about systemic sin and institutional iniquity. I think this country is founded on that. I love how you responded, Rev, because it is these narratives of superiority that have shaped countless generations of white people in this country, as you said, to believe that they are superior. And these narratives are deeply steeped. But as you said, the caller talked about history. Well, history shows us that these narratives of superiority helped shape this country, found this country, and that this country, for all of its idealistic language, is still steeped in pursuits of power, but power by way of oppression, domination, and conquest. That is how power is constructed in this country: oppression, domination, and conquest. So the question is whether those who are on the side of oppression, domination, and conquest, do they believe the narratives that have driven this country? Have they internalized those narratives? Because just as Reverend Sharpton said, there are people who believe in their narratives of superiority internalized and embodied. There are also people, because of those narratives, who believe in the narrative of their inferiority and subjugation. So I think that we can't forget that and understand that. But at the same time, we have to have what the philosopher Nietzsche said is the transvaluation of values. We can no longer measure ourselves by the evaluation of a broken measuring stick, right? We can't look at ourselves that way. It's the work of Jesus. Jesus is a poor Jew who is helping to liberate oppressed people who are under Roman oppression. And the way you liberate people is to free their minds from believing the narratives told to them by the oppressor.
0: I'm out of time. Thank you for your call, China. Good to hear from you. Hadn't heard from you in a while. Let me thank Reverend Dr. Michael A. Warren. Let me thank all of you that called in, listened in, you that called in and couldn't get through, but hung in there anyhow. Remember, whatever you do, wherever you go, however you feel, tell somebody, tell anybody, tell everybody. Reverend Al told you personally, keep it real.
4: Keep it real.
0: Whatever you do, keep it real. Talk to you tomorrow.
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1-877-532-5797. And certainly we are. But we have announcements reminding you, watch Politics Nation with Al Sharpton live at 5 p.m. Eastern Time every Saturday and Sunday. This is a special weekend. It is our 15th anniversary. And we're going to have a lot of special guests that's talking about the march, which will have happened Friday, where we go from here.

0: And Grand Rising family, thanks for staying with us on this Tuesday morning with our guest, New York media analysts of Reggie Thomas and Wayne Gilman, discussing Hakeem Jeffries and Stephen A. Smith, two also New Yorkers as well. Charles, you still with us in D.C.?
1: That's New York media analysts, Reggie.
0: I think Charles hung up on us. Anybody want to respond to what Charles said?
1: New Yorkers as
0: well. Wayne, you can hang up on line. I mean, Kevin, you can hang up on line four for us. Thank you. All right, Reggie or Wayne, you want to respond to what Charles said?
2: Yeah, I think that was directed at what I said earlier about Dr. Jeffries, that the ball player, NBA superstar, Dr. J. But, you know, Dr. Jeffries, I believe, and I'm trying to keep up with all the nuances that have occurred in Hakeem Jeffries' life, laid the foundation. You know, that's all he did. You know, and all you would want somebody in that position is to carry on, go forward with what foundation was laid. But Hakeem Jeffries is bright enough to know what's right from wrong. And he's done things that I guess he felt that was in his best interest to hold elective office. Do I agree with all the things that he's done? No. You know, I'm not even one of his constituents. But as a journalist, I'm just saying he has a right to do whatever he felt was in his best interest to do it. You know, are there other people out there that that I felt?
0: Well, let me jump in and ask you this, though, Wayne. You're from Brooklyn. He represents Brooklyn. How do Black Brooklynites feel about that? Are they going to be supporting him? I know the Jewish committee in Brooklyn, all over the five boroughs, will support Hakeem Jeffries. But will the Black folks support him after this move?
2: And therein lies the issue. I mean, the thing is that what the brother said, I believe his name is Charles, a lot of it is true. There is a dichotomy here in terms of the interest that the government of Israel gets from the United States. I've always said, and I think it's unabashedly, that should be another state of the United States. So much has been given, you know? But I think the tables are changing now. And I'm not saying that to put down what goes on, you know, because we could spend hours talking about the conflict that's going on in the Middle East. But I just believe that there are elements now that you just can't sit back and not think at some point that Muslims, Hindus, people from other parts of the world who were never given an opportunity to have a foreground position in American politics will not be elected within the next 10, 15 years. This country's changing, you know, and that's why we're getting all this pushback. And again, you know, Jeffries did what I guess he felt he had to do. You know, there's sometimes you do things, but getting back to your question, Carl, I don't know if that his actions really resonate with the new Brooklyn and Black community there, you know?
0: Yeah. Because we're racing the clock, and we've got Professor Maynard on pin on deck. But Jay in Detroit wants to address these issues before I let you fellas go. Jay, Grand Rising. Jay's on line one. Kevin, he wants to speak with Reggie and Wayne. Grand Rising, Jay. Is Jay on line one, Kevin?
3: Can you?
0: Apparently.
3: Yes, I'm here. Hello?
0: Yeah, go ahead.
3: Can you hear me?
0: Yeah.
3: Hello? Okay, very good. Grand Rising. Brother Carlos brought the history of Stephen A. Smith. I agree wholeheartedly on the Hakeem Jeffries thing and really answering the question that Money Mike had presented, what we want politicians to do for Black folks. You can take the example. I come from a city where we had a mayor named Coleman A. Young who address the issues of the people instead of not making decisions that would be beneficial to themselves. And while I understand the reality of having to raise money, you shouldn't raise money from certain groups that don't represent the people that you represent and for their benefit just to get elected. So I don't give that an excuse, say, well, I got to have money to fundraise, but you're going to take money from people who have a different agenda from the people that you represent. Take examples from Maynard Jackson, and so many other black politicians. I'd rather have someone like Jasmine Crockett than the person that defeated him based upon the AIPAC money they got. So, how, you know, I just want to see how you gentlemen feel about that. That's what black people want. They want black people that's going to advocate for them, not for the politician's personal gain or an agenda because I need to raise money and take money from people that have initiatives counteracting what black people need and aspire to have. So that's what I wanted to ask them how they feel about that, and that's my whole take on this whole situation. And ESPN showed that blacks that speak out and tell the truth and challenge some of the, you know, the norms that they try to present, they've gotten rid of them, but then they keep – look at the ones they keep and look at their agendas. So that's all I got to say, Carl.
0: All right. Thanks, Jay. Jay calling us from Detroit. Reggie or Wayne, you want to respond to Jay real quick?
4: Well, you know, he has a point there. You know, when you look at the race that Angie Nixon in Florida ran versus Alexander Vindman, you know, but Vindman was the more popular name, and he had a war chest of about $16 million. And Angie Nixon had $975,000. And beat the brakes off of him and showed that you can win without getting, you know, all the money. In the fall of that, I was like, I don't know how you can win because you need to buy advertising and you need to get out there and spend money and have your people out on the street knocking on doors. And it's a David versus Goliath situation that's working in different parts of the country where, you know, you've got these Goliaths with these big war chests and then these people are coming along with just a little slingshot and taking the spoils of the war. So, you know, when you get these different groups like AIPAC, you know, campaigns, elections campaigns are very, very, very complex. Very complex. And the thing is that, you know, we're seeing a different landscape now. So we'll see how this all works out in the end.
0: All right. We got to cut it there because our next guest, Professor Manu and Penn's on deck. I want to thank you, fellas. You're right. We're in
4: thank
0: some
4: you.
0: Uncharted waters thank right you. Here. This may be the new reality. You mentioned Angie Nixon going forward. You're right, Reggie. She didn't have the money that her opponent had, but yet still she won. So this may be a changing of the guard where people, you know, just because you have the money, you have a war chest, doesn't necessarily mean translating into victories at the ballot box. So we've got to keep an eye on that. But thank you, fellas. Thank you for your thoughts this morning.
2: Very good. Thank you, Carl.
4: Thank you.
0: All right, fellas. Thanks. That's Reggie Thomas and Wayne Gilmer. They're two from New York City. They're media analysts that all worked at the same station at one time, and this is what they do. 800-450-7876. Keep that number handy. You're going to need it for our next guest, one of our top scholars out of Contra Costa College in Northern California. Professor May Nguyen Pinh, Grand Rising, welcome back to the program.
5: So thank you, Brother Carl. Glad to be back. The Grand Rising and Shining.
0: That's right. We're shining well on this Tuesday morning, Professor Ann Pinn. But some of the issues that you want to talk about, you know, let's get straight to it right away. You know, your thoughts on what's going on, especially, you know, related to the politics. And we just talked about politics recently with the fellows from New York. But we see what the Trump administration is doing with the Smithsonian Institute's National Museum of African American History. And what are your thoughts? What's going on there?
5: Well, yeah, that's important for us to know, particularly as we are entering back into the school year, school season. There'll be a lot more misinformation presented to the public in general, but also in the classroom. Well, as people may remember, last March, Trump issued the executive order 14253, and he entitled it Restoring Truth and Sanity to American History. And he signed it last year. And this was really to target the fact that American history was being taught right side up. It had been turned upside down, and the gross misrepresentation has been taking place here, there, and everywhere. So Trump has made it very clear that he and others around him don't agree. And if we look to see when this took a turn, when the history of the country was being corrected yet again, this was in the summer of 2020. This was in the summer of activism after the lynching of George Floyd. And after he was killed, there were millions of people across the country who were demonstrating and organizing to not only make sure there was justice for Floyd and his family, but also to attack white nationalism in general. So images and statues and representation of the old South and the old Confederacy, which upheld slavery, was being attacked and exposed. That all across America you had this, and so you had not only that, but you know, companies across the country and corporations, they had to issue equity and diversity statements to address the fact that there had been little diversity and equity in presentation or hiring or anything else. So the Trump administration went on a great attack against the National Museum of American History, for example. In fact, the Smithsonian, as folks probably know, is this huge, it's the largest complex of museums anywhere in the world. So any museum that had to do with teaching correct history was under threat. And this is very important to know. And so even with the rewriting of U.S. history, and this is not the first time this has been done, but it is a bold move to sign an executive order to strip the Smithsonian of any placards or any sign whatsoever of really telling the true history of the country. And even the Organization of American Historians and the American Historical Association, big mainstream historical organizations, they came out in great opposition to this misrepresentation of U.S. history by the current administration. So they strongly opposed it. And this is very important because a lot of times we may think that it's black folks only who are addressing the gross misrepresentation of history, but not always. In this case, you have two big historical organizations with thousands of mainstream members that also rose up against this falsification. So the goal of restoring statues of Robert E. Lee and other leaders in the Confederacy, this was frowned upon and it's been opposed. And one thing that should be known, the statue in public is a public symbol to represent something, but there are tons of people all across the country that go inside of buildings, museums, and they get grossly misinformed. And unfortunately, or fortunately, however you may look at it, black people don't typically go to museums very often. We don't. We don't feel welcome. People get harassed. And the presentation in the museums often don't recognize us. So it's clear why we don't typically go. But because we don't go so often, we don't really get the full brunt of how people are grossly indoctrinated in museums. Now, the museums, that's my second home. I've been going to museums and doing primary or firsthand research since 1989 when I started to do that in Europe. And I've gone to dozens and dozens and dozens and dozens of museums, and I've documented how history is completely misrepresented. I started it in Europe, but also here in the U.S., you get the same thing. So we should know about what the current administration is doing, but it's not just the current administration, but they've taken it to another level to misrepresent U.S. history. Look at the spectacle just this past summer that the country was celebrating the 250th birthday of the country. This is propaganda. The country was not born in 1776. This is not the 250th birthday of anything. This actually is the 243rd year of America's birth. But all across the country, people are misinformed. They think that the Declaration of Independence somehow represents American independence and freedom. It does not. It was simply a document issued in the middle of the American Revolutionary War to inform the American public and inform the British and the French and the world that the American colonies were fighting to become an independent country. It was just a statement of intent, a statement of goals, a statement of objectives. But statements of goals and objectives during the war never end the war. They just clarify what you're fighting for. This is why the American colonies had to fight literally for another 7 years to become independent. So the real birthday is coming up in a couple of weeks on September 3rd, 1783. That's the birth date of the country and not July 4th. And this is objective information that anybody can look up. With they simply have to go to whitehouse.gov, or they can go to the National Archives or archives.gov, or the Library of Congress or loc.gov, and see that it was the Treaty of Paris signed on September 3rd, 1783. That's what gave America its independence. So it's not even debatable. Somebody might ask, well, why don't we know that? Well, because of the fact of American arrogance. They'll choose whatever date they want, and ignorance. People just are unaware. Because if a statement of intent could end the war, then the war in Iran would have been ended. Because Hexhead and Trump have claimed that they've defeated Iran months ago. So statements don't matter in battle. What matters is what happens on the battlefield. So at every level, people in the public are misinformed. And the current administration is simply the same. It's the same old. It's just that he's taken it to a more obvious level and has caused the ire of even mainstream historians who see that this is not about restoring sanity to history. It's about a position based on absurd ideology and the fabrication of history.
0: All right, we come up on a break. When we come back, though, if you say the 4th of July, 1776 wasn't the nation's 250th birthday, that it was actually September 3rd, what year? So what year are they now? What are we at 250? I'll let you explain that. Do the math first and crunch the numbers, and when we get back, and let us know what actually the actual birth date of the country is. Family, you too can join our conversation with our guest. He's one of our top scholars, Professor Naomi Rampin. Reach out to us at 800-450-7876 and take your phone calls.

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0: Welcome, Grand Rising family. Thanks for staying with us on this Tuesday morning with our guest, Professor May Nguyen Pin from Contra Costa College in Northern California. Just informed us that July 4th, 1776 wasn't actually America's Independence Day. It's next week. So crunch the numbers for us and tell us what number it is, Professor Nguyen Pin. And also tell us, why has not this been corrected? You said there's all sorts of proof that this next week is the actual American Independence Day. But why has this been corrected? Why is it, you know, why are we still thinking about 4th of July? Why?
1: It's the American myth that continues to exist. It's they want this American exceptionalism that they can just magically create events and reality even if it doesn't exist. This is, you know, it's always some magical time and some magical person, even if it's outright propaganda. So it's to me, it's along the same lines of always looking for some great white hero, whether it's Lincoln, who didn't free anybody, or someone else. They fabricate a history when the evidence is absolutely clear. This is why I say, as a historian, that documentation beats conversation every day of the week. But with July 4th, what folks should understand is that there was the American Revolutionary War that began in 1775. At the time, the American elitists, the gentlemen like George Washington and others, they were fighting against the British gentlemen because they felt their rights had been taken. And George Washington was upset that he and others were of the genteel or the elite class, but they were being treated like commoners. So when the war broke out initially in 1775, the only goal was to make the British King George III and the Parliament respect the fact that even though they were in the American colonies, they still were gentlemen and should be treated as upper class gentlemen and not commoners. And Washington was very upset that he was being associated with women and enslaved black people. So the next year, after the fighting had continued, the American leaders and gentlemen decided that we're not just fighting for a voice in the British Parliament so we can be a part of our own decision making. We're now fighting to become independent. So that's why they issued this document stating that they're now fighting to become an independent country. But no one recognized America, the American colonies, as being independent. They didn't recognize themselves as being independent. They still had to fight for it. The French did not recognize them. The British did not recognize them. No one in the world. They were still under the authority of Britain, and they were nothing more than American colonies. So it wasn't until 1783, on September 3rd, that the Treaty of Paris was signed to grant the American colonies its independence as the United States of America. This is the first time on that day, September 3rd, 1783, that this was recognized as an independent country. And that's when the war stopped, and that's when the recognition was given. So the Treaty of Paris, this was signed 243 years ago. So that's the actual number of years that the country has been in existence, 243. So it won't be until another 7 years for it to be 250 years. So the celebration this past summer was it's just propaganda and nothing more than that. So why don't more people know about it? Well, because they haven't looked at the records at all. They haven't looked at the Treaty of Paris that was signed on September 3rd, 1783. And people tend to go along with it, but it's not even debatable. It's just that the American arrogance is the main reason. And then, quite frankly, people don't know. And to be honest, it's just ignorance. It's arrogant and ignorance as to why July 4th has been elevated to such a prominent date, when in fact it only meant a change in strategy in the war. As I said earlier, if announcements could end wars, then the war in Ukraine would have ended. The war in Iran would have ended. So announcements don't end wars at all, and they never will. It is what happens on the battlefield, and then the two or more parties come to an agreement. It is treaties that end the war. No one will ever find a treaty or an agreement in 1776. They will only find one seven years later, and so that's why September 3rd, 1783 is the absolute birth date. And the people who know, historians and others, they're not going to speak truth like this because they will be excommunicated from scholarly circles. They're more interested in being a respected member of these historical associations as opposed to being a truthful member. I take the same role and position as the great Benjamin Quarles, one of the great scholars and historians. He didn't care about being accepted in white historical circles, so he told it like it was. He taught at a historically black college as well. So Benjamin Quarles, one of the great pioneers who taught us so much about the black experience in the U.S., was not concerned about career goals. He was concerned about telling the accurate story of not only black people, but telling the accurate story of the history in which black people have helped to make in America. So this is why we're uninformed, because it's ubiquitous. Everywhere you turn, there is, you know, some talk about July 4th. And keep in mind, too, those that remember, you remember back in 1976, this was the bicentennial. This was the 200th anniversary. So they say this was simply to make money. This bicentennial, y'all remember Uncle Sam hats, Uncle Sam colors and outfits and all of that. And that's when the $2 bill became even more popular, you know, to promote American currency. So it all ties into not just historical propaganda in the rewriting of the U.S. history, but ties into money and American propaganda at the same time.
0: 28 at the top. I got to ask you, what was our situation with our folks during that period of time, that 7-year stretch? What happened to us? Were we still enslaved, or what happened?
1: Yes, we were enslaved in all of the 13 colonies. So we should not split the so-called North from the South. There was no North and South. There were just 13 colonies. In fact, slavery was brutal in all 13, including in New York. In fact, New York, outside of South Carolina, New York is documented as it was the most brutal enslavement area of black people. And this is why we have Wall Street today, because the enslaved black people were forced to build a wall to separate their living and their working and toiling, particularly their living, from from white folks. And that became such a important financial area that black people had to build the wall, that Wall Street became the commercial center. And you see in New York what has happened, because you have the African burial ground there in New York, where back in the early 90s, when the government in New York was building a IRS high-rise building, you know, the higher the building, the further down you'd have to dig. And they came across the African burial ground. Some call it the Negro burial ground. This was not unknown because there was maps. But when the government, particularly the IRS branch of the government, is in business, they don't care what they destroy, who they disrespect. Their goal was to build the building to collect more money and more taxes from the public. But what happened was, eventually, over months of digging up dead bodies and digging up African ancestors, some of the workers and people spoke out, said this desecration must stop. And eventually, the government dug up 419 Africans from the burial ground, and it was protests all over New York. And, you know, it's kind of fortunate that it was New York, because I don't know that any other area would have been so organized and forceful to stop these criminals from desecrating this sacred African burial ground. And so eventually these Africans that had been exhumed were taken to Howard University for scientific study. But the local folks in New York, they claimed and took the remains from the government, said, this is not your ancestors, this is our people. So they formed a powerful committee to make sure that they protected these African ancestors. And what was important in the DNA results is to show specifically where a large number of these Africans actually came from in West Africa. So anybody that's done any DNA swab and they've compared it to West Africa, you know, the African ancestry, if they're going through them, that's the DNA that comes from these Africans that have been dug up in New York. And by the way, that 419 that have been dug up, it's estimated that there's 20,000 Africans at this burial ground, which is under New York City. And so there's a memorial now at Broadway and Duane Streets. And we know the direct connection to different West African groups and tribes, but also you can see how people died. You saw a lot of the jewelry and other things representing particular ethnic cultures, but you saw how people died and how brutal slavery was in New York. I remember in one of the scenes, you have a woman who was in a fetal position clutching her baby. It died just like that. You see how brutal it was. It was a musket ball that had went through, you know, a woman's head as well. That's how she was killed. That's how she died. That's how she was found. But anyway, so slavery was very, very brutal in all 13 colonies. So Africans had to make a decision. And yeah, I'm saying Africans because many of them were continent-born Africans. Only some were African Americans, but nevertheless, they fought on both sides of the American Revolutionary War. Some fought with the British, and some fought with the American colonies. Here's what was the incentive. Well, why would they fight if they were being enslaved? The British said, look, these people are enslaving you. You should fight with us, the British. And if you fight with us and if you survive, it's a big if, but if you survive, then you'll go free. So the British made that offer, and Africans, they had to weigh what to do. So some fought with the British. So the Americans, the enslavers at the time, the Americans made a counter offer. They said, hey, don't listen to them. And we're sorry that we're enslaving you, but if you fight with us and if you survive, we will end slavery on our end. So some black folks fought with the American colonists. They had to weigh their options to see what was the best way to go. So the British, the brutal British, they did keep their word. So many Africans after the Revolutionary War ended in 1783, they went to Canada. They went to places like Nova Scotia. That's why today in 2026, there's a big black population in Nova Scotia because they left the American colonies. The only real safe place for them was to get the hell out of the colonies, even in the north. And they went to Nova Scotia. Then from Nova Scotia, some went to Britain. The British said, nope, we're slave traders, so you can't stay here and organize an anti-slave trade movement. So the British sent these same black folks to Sierra Leone. And that's why Sierra Leone became a country, because the British sent free black people there. So black folks had to weigh their options and see which side it was best to fight with, but we were enslaved, and the American Revolutionary War did one thing. It caused enough chaos between the

0: The new Red Bull Dragonberry Energizer is now at McDonald's, made with freeze-dried dragon fruit and made to lock in. 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
1: Look for you if you don't have a lot of land. You need a housekeeper, a cook, someone to run errands. So in the North, they only had maybe 2-3 enslaved African victims on average versus Southern plantations where you had to cultivate the land and it was a much bigger operation. So there's two realities. There's the growing cities in the North where white workers needed to work and needed less African enslaved labor. And then in the South, you have a growing plantation economy where there was more and more need to exploit black labor. So the country was growing in two economic directions. So black folks had to navigate through all of this within the American colonies and then the American states once the country became independent, and then navigate how they were going to deal with the British, who were brutal slave traders themselves, who wanted to use Africans for their own ends. But Africans were savvy enough, they were analytical enough, they were strategic enough to make a decision of what would be best for them, to fight with these British suckers or the American suckers, and then find out what would be the best thing moving forward. So Maynard and Penn will never acknowledge July 4th because, number one, it doesn't represent anything other than a statement of intent by the gentile class of slaveholders. And in fact, slavery was still legal. It was still being practiced. It was the norm of the day. So there's nothing to celebrate on any level. It didn't help us. Frederick Douglass in his July 4th, or really his July 5th speech, 1852, made that clear that it was hypocrisy that would disgrace a nation of savages. That's what Frederick Douglass said. I agree with him. And so anyway, that's how we were positioned at the time of the American Revolution. We were just trying to figure out how do we move forward and survive. And people had
2: right.
1: to make
2: and hold
1: that.
2: That thought right there, Professor Ampin. We got to step aside and get caught up with the latest news, traffic, and weather in our different cities. We come back. If you're on hold, we will get to you. But also answer this question for me, because I've heard, and maybe it's true or not, that our ancestors were the first commodities that were traded on Wall Street. Answer that when we get back. Family, you too can join our conversation with Professor Maynard Ampin. Reach out to us at 800-450-7876. And we'll take your phone calls after we check the news. It's next.
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0: And Grand Rising family, thanks for rolling with us on this Tuesday morning with our guest, Professor May Nu Ampim. He teaches at Contra Costa College out in Northern California. Just tell us about Wall Street, and we build Wall Street. Before we go back to you, though, let me just remind you, coming up later this week, you can hear from chematologist, Brother Tony Browder. Also, investigative reporter Craig Palace will be here. So if you are in Baltimore, keep that radio locked in tight on 1010 WOLB. If you're in the DMV, the Washington metropolitan area, around 1450 WOL. All right, Professor May Nu Ampim, before I take the call, you said that our people built Wall Street, and you also mentioned close by Wall Street, there was a black cemetery where many of our ancestors were buried. But is there any truth to the fact that our people, our ancestors, in addition to building Wall Street, were one of the first commodities that were sold on Wall Street? Is there any truth to that? I keep hearing reports about that.
1: Yes, that's 100% correct. So with Wall Street, it was established at the end of 1711. So the New York, the City Common Council, they established that Wall Street, that area there, would be an official market. It would be an official market. And the first commodities sold were Africans. They were sold, they were rented, they were auctioned off. And so Wall Street became the first commercial district because of the buying and selling of Africans. So it was a profitable business. So the name Wall Street and being associated as a major financial district is intimately tied at the very origin to the enslavement and selling and trading of Africans, absolutely. And Africans had to build a wall there, but also they were traded like a horse or a cow or a chicken or any kind of commodity that had no humanity, according to the enslavers and traders.
0: And they even rented us out as well?
1: Yeah, absolutely. A lot of renting. Wow. Even Frederick Douglass and others, they were renting out for chores, run errands, things like that. And so the slave owners made a lot of money because, as I said earlier, as the North was growing, there were urban areas beginning to develop over time. And anybody can imagine that in big urban areas, no one or very few people have a lot of land. So that means that you might have buildings and property. So there was no real ability to make tons of money by enslaving dozens, if not hundreds of people. So one way to make money is to rent them out, rent out their skills to do chores for somebody else, or some if they had skills like the carpentry skills, which was common, then the slave owner would definitely make money by exploiting the skills too, and renting people out for the day work or for a short period of time where they remain the so-called rights to the person who's making a lot of money for them.
0: Wow. Hold that thought right there. 13 away from the top. Let's go to New York City. Ray's waiting for us. He's on line one. Grand Rising, Ray, you're on with Professor May Nu Ampim.
2: Yeah, good morning, Carl. Good morning, Professor Ampim. First of all, Carl, I want to apologize to you first. I choked last week. I was trying to control myself, and I didn't want to say anything inappropriate. So I just answered a question, and I had to get off, if you remember. Okay.
0: I don't, but go ahead.
2: Okay, don't worry about it, but I'm going to ask him a question similar about that, but I want to speak. Professor Ampim, I want to ask you, first of all, you're absolutely correct. I remember all of that. Now, sometimes I do, and I'm going to admit, I do knock nationalists and Pan-Africans a lot. I admit that I do that. However, it was the nationalists. It wasn't Christians or civil rights people. It was the nationalists who led that move to stop the that building being built on the African burial ground. And it was led by Sonny Carson, and Lumbee Bruff was a part of that. But Sonny Carson, he was the lead person, if you know who I'm speaking of. And they stopped it and had it renamed from the Negro burial ground to the African burial ground. Also, when you're talking about in New York, slavery officially was ended in New York City, New York State, 1827, July 4th. However, there was an addendum to that, that if you weren't 21 or your children weren't 21 yet, they had to stay in slavery until they reached the age of majority of 21. And mentioning about Sierra Leone, you're correct about that. But also, you know, they did take some of the people from here to Canada, Nova Scotia, and then removed them to Sierra Leone. And also they gave them white wives, shall we say, fallen women or women of dubious morals to be the wives in Sierra Leone. The French, they created theirs called Gabon, and you already know about Liberia. So is that. Now, the question I wanted to ask you is that I want to know if you would consider creating a newsletter. I received two newsletters, one dealing with mostly Africans, some other deal with other questions, and some dealing with black culture. The reason why I ask is because, okay, Carl, and I'm going to be nice about this, I had a guest on last week, and I'm just going to say it this way. She wrote her book, and pretty much in her book, she put a lot of rehashed and wound-up stuff that was discredited by African-American, African scholars, and white scholars as well about connecting things to the Bible, especially dealing with black people. The problem is that there's a lot of this nonsense out there, especially on the Internet, especially in YouTube and in TikTok. And young people, they're listening to this. They're not reading the books that I read, that you read, that Carl read, that Kevin read. We came up reading the scholars' books. They aren't reading those books. And it seems like they just get information from whatever you call those people, influencers. So is it possible, or are you thinking about creating a newsletter which might help combating this problem that we're having?
0: All right, good question.
1: Okay, I appreciate the question. Anybody on my email list, they do receive a newsletter from me nearly every month, just about every month. 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So if anybody wanted to be on my email list, or I do have, it's really a newsletter form, they can just contact me at manumpim@gmail.com. That's M-A-N-U, and then last name Ampim, A-M-P-I-M, manumpim@gmail.com. And I'll be glad. Actually, I'm going to send out the next one probably tonight or maybe early morning. It'll be an August update on what's happening.
2: 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So before you go, can you give us information on how to get on your newsletter on your email list? And also, if you could also leave a phone number to contact you if that's possible. Thank you very much. Talk to you later, Carl. Bye. Have a good morning, everyone.
1: Okay, yes. It's the same email I've mentioned. So just email me at themainuampim@gmail.com. And learn about my projects. The phone number is 510-878-7279. That's 510-878-7279. And that's directly to our Advancing the Research office here in Oakland, California.
0: Okay. Thank you, Ray. Eight away from the top there. Brother Alim Muhammad is joining us from Richmond. Asalaamu Alaikum, Brother Alim. Grand Rising, and by the way, thank you for the T-shirt, brother. Thank you.
3: Grand Rising.
0: Yes, sir, and I thank you for the T-shirt. Before you get started, I got to thank you for sending us a T-shirt. Farrakhan speaks for me. I want to thank you for that black T-shirt. Thank you, sir.
3: Thank you for receiving it, and you're more than welcome. Since we're talking about accuracy today, I'd like for the professor to ponder this and explain this. You know, the most honorable Elijah Muhammad teaches us that the first black to come into America was in 1555. To be accurate, we don't teach that too much. There are scholars and things haven't expressed the accuracy of it, but they'll quote Malcolm, who taught the same thing, 1555. And the Honorable Minister Louis Farrakhan teaches the same thing. 1555 was when the first blacks came into America. And it needs to be taught because those years were so brutal, those missing years, that they claimed that we came here in the 1619. Those brutal years were so bad and what they did to us, they don't want to talk about that. But the scholars should talk about the actual date of our coming here in 1555 in Jamestown, Virginia. And that will help our people today to understand what's being happening right now with the hangings and the lynchings that's still going on, that's being revisited on our people. And like I said, that's very important so that we would understand the reality of what's going on today. And in the message to the black man, it was taught how we came here in 1555. But our scholars don't give that knowledge to our young people. And that is very important. So do you have anything to say on that missing history, missing part, the dates? The dates of
0: right. Let me jump in here, Brother Alim. I've heard, also heard there's been some discrepancy when our ancestors first came here. Professor Manuel, can you clear that up for us? Because I've heard they're sticking to one date because and merchandise it and writing books about that. But the date is inaccurate. That's what I've heard. Sometimes you can't, you know, you got to decide whether this is true or this is some internet rumor. So, piggy on the question what Brother Alim just said, what's up with the dates?
1: I appreciate the question and the discussion on that. It's much earlier than that. You can look at Florida, for example, and Ponce de Leon, for example, and the Spanish, when they came from the Caribbean, they established a colony in Florida in 1513. You have Africans in the Spanish colony as early as 1513. So that's years and generations, more than a generation before. And one other discrepancy comes in when you have different colonial criminals coming in, whether it's the Spanish or the English or the French. It depends on which group we're talking about. I mean, clearly, Jamestown, Virginia is the first permanent English settlement. But this permanent English settlement in May of 1607, this is after the Spanish had already been in Florida. And so the Spanish had a heads up on colonization because they came under Columbus. And so what the English came along a little bit later. So the dates are going to vary, depends on which colonial country we're referring to, but the Spanish were the first. And this is why St. Augustine, Florida, is the oldest continuous city in the country. And that was established in 1565, which was years before Jamestown. But Jamestown is an English settlement, whereas St. Augustine in the Florida was under Spanish control, and there were Africans.
0: Right. And hold on for right there, Professor Andrew. We've got to step aside for a few moments. When we come back, I'll let you finish your thought. We've still got some folks who want to talk to you. Family, you want to speak to Professor Manuel Pin? Hit us up at 800-450-7876 and take your phone calls.

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0: And Grand Rising family, and thanks for starting your Tuesday morning with us. Our guest, the Professor May Nguyen-Pin out of Contra Costa College in Northern California, talking about the discrepancies between the dates when our ancestors first landed here. Professor Nguyen-Pin, I'll let you finish your thought. We've stopped you before the last break.
1: Yeah, so just to finish that thought, so the Spanish came before the English. So most of the dates for anything, you're going to see a Spanish date first, particularly when the Spanish they left the Caribbean and then founded a colony in Florida. So you have Africans in the colony going back to 1513 in what we now consider to be United States. So that's very well documented, and that's what we have to look at, records from which particular colonial authority. And there's a lot of documentation on that that's been available now for at least 20 years by historians looking at records, English records, Portuguese records, and also Spanish records to combine them, compare and contrast, and also look at African records. So we have a good idea now of exactly the dates coming from the Spanish side as well as the English side.
0: All right. I got a tweet from Mark from Anaheim here. It says about blacks fighting with the British. It says, during the War of 1812, Francis Scott Key was held prisoner by the British. He goes on to say, the Key's Star-Spangled Banner, now used as the U.S. national anthem, shows Key's hatred for blacks who fought with the British during the Revolutionary War to gain their freedom. And he reminded Andrew Jackson about such blacks. Are you aware of that?
1: I don't have particular details on Francis Scott Key.
0: Some people talk about the second verse of the national anthem.
1: He was a slave owner. So as a slave owner, he's not somebody that should be held up in any high regard. He was just as callous as the rest of these men during these early years to own other human beings. Some of these people like Key, they change later when it's in their interest. But when left alone, he's taken the humanity away from Africans, just like George Washington and other early so-called founding fathers and heroes. So it's criminality that's cloaked in Americanism and being presented as some, great founding fathers, but you look at the lack of character and the lack of humanity of Keyes and so many other people, including Benjamin Franklin. You have people that make changes later in life when it's in their interest, but it never overshadows the fact that they were enslavers along with the enslavement or the gentile class, and Key was a part of that.
0: Yeah, and people will say, Professor Nguyen-Pin, that was the time. That was the time they were in. That was accepted. Slavery was accepted. So they were just doing what was expected. What white guys did back then. They try to paint it as it wasn't a big deal. How do you respond to that?
1: That's absurd. That's a common argument by apologists. And here's how that argument goes. It would make sense only if, quote unquote, everybody was doing something and there was no opposition at that time. Then it would be hard to go back and criticize people if nobody saw anything wrong with it. For example, let's say that, people take public transportation now and they drive personal cars. Let's say 300 years from now that we do health records and scientific results find out that all of this has been bad for our health, and we could have all lived another 10 years or so, then it would be a good argument that you can't condemn people in the 2020s for something that no one knew and they didn't find out until hundreds of years later. That's how it would be a legitimate argument. But this is not, in the scenario you mentioned, a legitimate argument because there was opposition at that time. And because it was opposition at that time, this is not 21st century changing of what happened in the past. No, it's us today acknowledging that there was severe opposition at the time. And you know it because of all of the runaway ads. There's at least 250, there's a quarter million, literally a quarter million ads that have been collected to show that Africans were running away and the so-called slave owners were putting ads in papers to try to help the public to catch them. So the fact that they were running away, the fact that there was armed resistance as well, and armed struggle and rebellions or insurrections clearly proved that it will. And eventually there was an abolition movement that developed to abolish slavery. It clearly shows that people were in opposition at that time. So the argument that that's just what people did, no, it was just certain people. It was certain criminals who did that. And that's what people need to know, that this is not new opposition. It was opposition at the time that it was happening to show that it was immoral and indefensible in the 1600s, in the 1700s, and in the 1800s and beyond. So we're simply echoing the resistance that took place at that time. So this is, I'm glad you raised that, because I share this with students, that this is one of the biggest arguments that is made today. Oh, that's just how things were back at that time. And we're just doing 20th century quarterbacking or 21st century. Oh, not at all. We're simply echoing what was said at the time.
0: Yeah.
2: Minister Farrakhan's speech on the Midman March talked about the history in the beginning. We should study that lecture and that message about how we came here in 1555, and it will enlighten us on what we're talking about now.
0: All right. Thank you, Brother Ali.
1: Well, let me say this, brother. And so documentation beats conversation. Because speeches are made, it still has to be verified.
2: Well, this is more than a speech. This is a master history piece. This is more than a speech. What he was teaching can't be refuted by no so-called scholar. He gave actual facts on how we got here and what the measurements were and the time frame. The time frame and the measurements, you got to honor that. That's a matter of fact.
0: All right. Let's give him a chance to respond, Brother Ali. Let's give him a chance to respond. I thank you for your call. Professor?
1: Yeah, well, as I said, 1555 is not accurate for when Africans first came. And Minister Farrakhan or no one else can overturn the fact that the records are very clear that Africans were in Florida back in 1513. So that's more than three decades before 1555. That's one objective fact. Another objective fact that I've been able to disprove that was stated by Minister Farrakhan at the Million Man March, and that is the fact that there was no Willie Lynch. Willie Lynch did not exist. There was no speech given in 1712. So it's important for all of us to be critical thinkers at all times, and to think that any leader is always correct is not the way that we need to move forward with anything. We need verification, particularly in this information age, that anything can be found online and you have contradictory positions. So I teach research. I teach evaluation of facts and evidence. And so the Willie Lynch speech was created. This was manufactured, and it popped on the scene in the early 1990s. And Dr. Fahim Ashanti came out and admitted that he created the fake speech in the 1970s. So people didn't know about Willie Lynch until the Million Man March popularized it in 1995. So we should just clarify that and recognize that if we believe every single thing we hear and every single thing we read without evaluation and without analysis, we can always be misled. So we have to be critical thinkers, and we should look for evidence, show the receipts, and we go from there. That's what separates the best from the rest when we're doing research. And that's why I discovered that the so-called Willie Lynch speech was fake and phony and has led us astray. If people really want to know what was happening, we go to the records. There's many letters, there's records, there's speeches, there's all kind of records that the professional historian like myself go to verify. And that's what we want to make sure that we always do, so that we are an informed community. Hey, look, Brother Carl, we have some of the greatest.
0: Yeah, but let's go back on the Willie Lynch piece again, because we even had someone call up a few weeks ago. I've told him it was fake. He says, you know, if it's fake, there's some truism in the Willie Lynch. What do you say when people say that?
1: I'm sorry, when they say that
0: there's some truth into what the Willie Lynch letter professed.
1: They're mistaken. There's people who look around today and say, you know what? We have conflict between old and young. We have conflict between men and women. So, oh, my God, it must have started with the speech. No, not at all. These are 20th century issues that we're dealing with. Nobody will ever find a rift in our community between male and female in the 1700s, 1800s, early 1900s. This developed after the Women's Lib, and also Ronald Reagan signed the Family Law Act in 1969, which made it so that a person could divorce without showing fault on the other person or with the other person. So the No Fault Divorce Bill, which was part of the Family Law Act, that did more than just about anything else to break up families across America, and it wasn't just for Black folks. So when people are looking around and finding problems today, it is not logical to simply go back and think it's always been that way. No, not at all. Things have changed. We didn't have any gangs. There was no gangs and thugs in the Black community 100 years ago. This emerged in the 1960s, 1970s, and later. We didn't have people, young people, for example, disrespecting elders and teachers and others in the community. If your ass was out of pocket, the folks in the community would deal with you, but you'll get dealt with when you were at home. Not anymore. Things have changed, and any person that's been around can see in their lifetime how things have changed in the society, so that to think you can go back generations and centuries and that there's no change, this is not logical thinking, and it's certainly not historical thinking. So these rifts in our community, we can see that these are 20th century rifts. How do we know that these rifts and divisions did not take place before? We read the records. We read the letters. We look at the census that comes out every 10 years. We read autobiographical texts, and we listen to the actual audio recordings of in the 20th century of people that were literally enslaved. And when you look at that, it's shocking. It's shocking to those that hadn't thought about it that we had a tight-knit community of sharing and caring. The African social system and networking stayed in place because of rituals like the ring shout. If people read Sterling Stuckey's book on slave culture, they'll know that. If they read some of the other historians, read Frederick Douglass, you can see how people bonded together, and that it was the breakup of the family and the community and these kind of issues in the 20th century when Black people began to migrate during World War I, so the early 20th century, the 19-teens. So it was the migration and the urbanization, development of cities, and integration. Those are the three big blows to our family and community in the 20th century. We have more division since the 1960s than we ever had in our communities ever, including on the plantation. All one has to do is look at the records and not go by modern ideology, and then overlook the fact that we've come from tight-knit networks. Anybody that spends time in Africa today, as I do on a regular basis, will know the same tight-knit unity still exists. So if you're marrying somebody, for example, you're not just marrying them, you're marrying their family. If their family has problems, then, oh, brother, you got a problem too, because you got to help the wife or husband because they have to help the family. And that's just how it is. That's the norm even now. And we have pockets of it here, but we're moving further away from it because we have forgotten. We suffer from historical amnesia, and we've forgotten our own culture. Even in just a couple generations, things have dramatically changed. When the hell would you have women in our community not be protected and have to be concerned in our own community about physical assault? That was not the case before. We had very tight-knit communities. My family is from Mobile, Alabama. Did people always lock their doors? No, they didn't have to. Today, We do, but we're Mobile and other places, we're still talking about urban areas, but the values were still African values of unity, of sharing and caring, that have dwindled away. So no, what was said in the so-called Willie Lynch speech, this is Ashanti, Dr. Ashanti, who passed a couple of years ago. This is him in the 1970s who said he didn't know much about U.S. history. He only took a course or so. He was making something up because he thought that that would, quote, help wake us up. So he created a fake and phony document, thinking that, well, maybe this was close to what may have happened. This is why he sent a confession letter and gave me credit as the one who exposed him. And so we should recognize that this Willie Lynch thing has taken us astray. Even if it was true, it is certainly not. No element of it is true at all. They weren't dividing people on tall and short. That doesn't make any sense. That's a modern thing. But anyway, if someone believes all of it, now what? All you are a perpetual victim. It doesn't tell you what to do and how to move forward. As an activist, why would someone look at a problem and not the solution? So the issue is, we want to look at the origins of problems so we can solve the problems. But people are not working on a solution. They're more interested in something sensational. A Ripley's, believe it or not, 8-paragraph document that somehow explains everything about black people in the last 300 years. That's not how the world works. That's not how history works. And that's certainly not how our experience has worked. So we can do better. And I demand that we do better as an activist, so we have a lot more people that are active to help solve the problem, because they understand the origin of the problem and not just going by a crazy document that was created by a brother who was a bit uninformed.
0: All right. 17 after the top. We're coming up on a break. Also, I mentioned the Star Spangled Banner. It's the third stanza. That's one that's in, if those of you who want to do some research on that, that's one in question about us. 800-450-7876. That's the number to call. If you're on hold, we will get to you. Speak to Professor Manny and Pim. I wonder if we'll take your phone calls next.

0: 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I'm Rock T.
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0: Hey, Ryan Ramsey family. Thanks for starting your Tuesday with us at 20 minutes after the top of the hour with our guest, Professor Mae Nguyen Pinh, teaches at Contra Costa College in Northern California. Professor Nguyen Pinh, we got a bunch of folks want to talk to you for all across the country. Let's start on line three with Bob. He's in Buffalo, New York. Bob, Grand Rising, your question for Professor Mae Nguyen Pinh.
1: Yeah, bless his love, family. First, I want to thank the brother for his research, and I want to remind people that Brother Malcolm said that of all our studies, history is best qualified to reward our research. I think we should talk about our presence in the Americas and that America is bigger than the United States. I was wondering what he thinks about the research of Ivan Van Sertima and the Olmec culture in Central America. And I want to attune people to talking about the bicentennial or the 250th birthday, how important it is to learn the truth and control the narrative and spread the truth, and how the creative energy of one of our great giants, Richard Pryor, did a piece called The Bicentennial Prayer. It's available on YouTube. We should control the narrative and tell the truth and make sure the truth is told. Thank you very much for your research and for all that you do, sir.
0: All right. Thanks, Bob.
2: Well, thank you, sir. I appreciate your comments for sure. Thank you. Yeah, you're right. Malcolm is excellent there. And, you know, I could say a lot about it, but if somebody goes back to 1963 and what was said about Malcolm, then they would be shocked. So we shouldn't believe just everything someone has to say, no matter what prominence they may hold. But thank you for the mention of Malcolm. Ivan Van Sertima, you know, when you mention his name, I smile because he's one of my dearest late colleagues. I mean, he was a generation older, but I remember back in 1993, I remember this day very vividly. It was a Saturday. I was walking out to go to a study session, and the phone rang, so I kind of hung at the door. I didn't know who was calling, and then the sister picked the phone up, and I was surprised. She said it was Ivan Van Sertima. I said, who? I was whispering. I said, who? She said, Van Sertima. I said, Van Sertima? So I went over to the phone. I said, oh, wow, this is something interesting. And so I picked the phone up, and he said, this is Ivan Van Sertima. May I speak to Mae Nguyen Pinh? I said, this is he, sir. So then he told me that one of my colleagues in Baltimore had given him an essay that I wrote, and he was very impressed. And that started a relationship for years. And Van Sertima, he actually published a couple of my articles in the last edition of the Journal of African Civilizations that he edited. So the last edition of the journal was in 1994, and it's entitled Egypt, Child of Africa. If you get that book, I don't know if Brother Nati or one of the brothers or sisters in New York have it, but Egypt, Child of Africa, I have two essays that were published by the late, great Ivan Van Sertima. And what made Van Sertima different is not only his scholarship, but he gave a lot to create a community of scholars. Yeah, a community of scholars. We published a lot of people's work. He could have wrote more but he instead edited the most influential journal in the second half of the 20th century regarding African civilizations. And his work on the They Came Before Columbus, the African Presence in Early Americas, is seminal work. Because Van Sertima did his work, he did his research, and he showed that there was a strong, undeniable African presence in the first great civilization in all of the Americas, North America, Central America, South America. It was the Olmec civilization, the first great civilization in all the Americas, and you have an African rulership among the Olmec. All the Olmec were not African, not at all. And Van Sertima never argued that. He argued that among them, among this indigenous Native American culture, was African leadership. And he argues that, he presents that, and he's one of the great pioneers. I have the utmost respect for Van Sertima. And so thank you for that question, brother, and the reinforcement that we must also look at what Malcolm said about history and reward our research and be critical thinkers. I am the person that popularized the concept and the process of primary research. or firsthand research. If you hear anybody mentioning primary research, it's going to be either directly or indirectly from what I've been promoting since the early 1990s, even when the great scholar Théophile Obenga from the Congo, one of the great linguists in the world, when he was out here in California from 1999 to 2008, one of the great scholars, even he was using primary research as we worked very closely together. He was already conducting primary research, but no one was really describing and promoting it like I was. And that's why I've been able to teach and train a lot of people to be critical thinkers and to learn what scholarship really is. So thank you, brother, for your comments. I appreciate it.
0: All right. 26 at the top there. Angela's on line one, calling from Washington, D.C. Grand Rising, Angela, you're on with Professor Manu Ampim.
3: Grand Rising, everyone. Professor, I just wanted to ask about two things. My understanding is that while St. Augustine, Florida is the oldest city in the continental United States, San Juan, Puerto Rico is actually the oldest city in what is now the United States.
2: I'm talking about the contiguous 48 states. You know, we look at the contiguous 48 states here in the U.S., we look at St. Augustine. And the U.S. has colonized different places. They've colonized Hawaii, for example, and made that the 50th state, which is absurd. The Hawaiians don't agree with this. So, yeah, the U.S. has taken Puerto Rico and other places, but the 48 states, we go back to St. Augustine in 1565. And by the way, that has a very important history. So if anybody's traveling there, they can go to St. Augustine and see how that was set up and go to Fort Mose. Fort Mose is right outside of St. Augustine, and where you have a fort there, and you have Africans who were protecting St. Augustine, and the British who took over from the Spanish had no qualms, had no hesitation to have Africans as fodder on the front line to protect St. Augustine. So it's a very interesting history of how that area developed, and they try to minimize the exploitation of Africans from the Spanish to the British period.
3: Thank you. My question also is this. Do you know anything about the remains of Africans that were found on the island of St. Thomas in an area called Hull Bay?
2: Yes. Yes. There were two African skeletal remains found in Hull Bay by the Smithsonian, and the dating has been to about 1250. About 1250 Africans found there. So hundreds of years before Columbus, you have this Hull Bay discovery. And then what happened was when they dated these African remains, because of the early date of 1250, going back, you know, over 800 years, the scientists didn't recognize the quote-unquote political implications. And then try to say, well, maybe we made a mistake. Maybe the soil had got contaminated. Well, maybe it didn't. You didn't prove that there was any errors. You now are trying to reverse yourself because you presented definitive evidence that Africans were here long before the Spanish enslavement and, you know, and Columbus or anybody else. But, yeah, the Hull Bay two discoveries are very important. And then one of the things that was interesting is, there was a crazy statement that, well, now we want to reconsider because, you know, at that level of the burial, that archaeological level, that there was metal found. So now we think that maybe these, even though they measured to be African in terms of their skull measurements and so forth, skeletal measurements, the fact that there's metal or iron, that these must have been an outside influence, because why would these Africans have metal? And they've dismissed a whole iron smelting tradition that existed throughout Africa and in order to get to a ridiculous conclusion. So the Hull Bay skeletons that were found unmistakably African going back to 1250 is very important, even though later – after giving the date, then the same people tried to reverse it because the Smithsonian has been a political institution for quite some time, and it has overridden history in some cases, and this is one of those cases.
3: Thank you.
0: All right. Thank you, Angela. Well, 30 minutes at the top there. Our guest family is Professor Mae Nguyen Pinh, is one of our top scholars. You'd like to speak to him, reach out to us at 800-450-7876. Go to line two. Carl's calling us from West Palm Beach in Florida. Carl, your question for Professor Mae Nguyen Pinh.
4: Dear Grand Rising, I wanted to say that I look at the way that things stay the same because the process of slavery is the process of taking control of the mind. And when we look at here in America, you know, most of the time we hear our scholars talk, but they don't talk about many of the interruptions that come along in that vein. When they pushed a moonshine on us, when they first started with their pharmaceuticals with the Red Devils and the Yellow Jackets, and then they came up with the cocaine and all the rest of this thing. And the way they counter and tell pro, they never put out those counter points into the reality of what has happened here in the bounds of North America. And I think we should look at the educational system. And when we do, we know that they set up a buffer zone between education and the black community and education in the white community. And many times we hear from those people that are scholars inside of their system, right? And I think we need to hold that kind of stuff in our understanding because they're doing the same thing when they do the water, when they're doing the food, all the chemicals that they're doing. They did it because they did study on the human being. And I think we're still up under that kind of control. But most of our scholars, they're caught up in land masses as opposed to looking at the problems that are particularly facing the human family of the earth. And I do think that it's all about mind control. That was the reason why they robbed us of our names, our language, our culture, and our God. And lastly, my brother Mike, Money Mike, in the classroom today, Carl, he dropped the mic because he posed the question, what is it that we want? You know, out of all the conversation that we talk about, what do we really want? I mean, and whether we hear Willie Lynch or anything else, what you want, man? And I think that would be a better solution than trying to sell books and tapes and stuff and then deal with the actual reality of what's going on. And when you look at who's been challenged in the government on behalf of our people, and that could cut out a lot of the other stuff because you got some money from a university. Thank you, man.
0: All right. Thank you, Carl. Thank you. I didn't find a question in there, Professor Ann Pim. So you want to respond to anything that Carl said?
2: You know, what I would say is that it's important, and I always teach people this. If you're going to be accurate, there's no such thing as they. What do you mean they? Who is they? They did this. They did that. These are generalities that we need to move beyond. So as critical thinkers who are solution-oriented, we should not simply say they did. Who is they? There's never been any monolith.
4: They're the opposition. They're your opposition. They're the ones that are opposing the rising of us. And right now in the world, here in America, it's in the educational realm. And we keep getting these same people that are scholars of theirs that are running an interference on the reality of the truth that's coming out toward us, and it impedes us, and I think it's a terrible tragedy, and it's a real, I believe it's the greatest sin against the spirit of God, and I'll leave it with
0: let's
4: that.
0: Let's give him a chance. Yeah, let's give him a chance because we've got a bunch of folks who want to talk to him. Thank you, Carl.
2: Yeah, well, again, you know, there's when you're dealing with reality, it's always important to be very specific so you can deal with solutions. So they versus us. There's no monolith. And we all know this, that it's not a monolith. There's divisions. There's different groups. So we can only address specifics if we're going to solve problems. But if we're not going to solve problems, then we can be very general and never get to specifics, which is a key to solutions. And but the us and them is very difficult to get past that if we're not going to look at details.
0: All right. 25 away from the top. Let's go to Cleveland. The truth teller's there. He's on line six. Truth teller, your question for Professor Mae Nguyen Pinh.
5: Grand Rising, question, Grand Rising, Professor. Professor, I just started another course yesterday, the African Experience, and I'm already blown away by the material, man. It's just very impressive. So I got a couple questions for you. One, I mean, I'm in my 50s, and so I'm trying to finish these degrees to get to law school, professor. But here's the question I got. One question, the first question is, why isn't a lot of this stuff taught back in junior high and high school? Why would you have to wait to go to college to get some of this information, man? That just blow my mind. I'm angry that this late in life I'm just being exposed to a lot of this. The second question is, you said that you teach how to research. Do you have a course online or something? Because I would love to learn how to research from you. And the third question, quickly, there was a brilliant sister on Kwesi's show, I believe last week. I believe her name is, and excuse me if I get it wrong, but I believe Dr. Nubian Cott. A brilliant sister, and she's coming out with a new book, and she says that

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0: Why do we learn, you know, important information later in life? Well, here's an example. In the public school system, the school boards, they adopt certain textbooks that has to be used throughout the district. So, for example, the Oakland Unified School District here in California, there was a young lady taking my primary research class at the time. She was teaching outside of the required textbook because the young second graders were not relating to the material. And she's from the community. She can see it wasn't working. So she had alternative material, and some inspectors came in and saw that she was not teaching the material on the date she was supposed to be teaching it. They had everything laid out. So they gave her a warning that you need to stick to this script and don't change. And so she then developed a system where she had the dates for when the process for what she should be teaching in the formal sense and the date she should be teaching it on the side, just in case the inspectors came back, and she had the real lesson plans. And do you know that they came back and they suspended her? They didn't say that students weren't learning. They didn't say that students weren't developing their skills. They only said that you were not following exactly the specific details voted on by the district, by the school district. That's crazy. The woman was literally suspended for a couple of weeks. So it's controlled. The one thing about the college level, however, is that there's academic freedom. You can teach the journal subject, but you don't have to use a particular book or anything like that. You have academic ability to, so it's controlled, in other words, and it's abuse of children when we have to send them to a public school system and they're systematically misinformed. But that's pretty much what it is. So it's tightly controlled. The other thing you mentioned, yes, I've been teaching a primary research correspondence course for decades. And this lady that I was just referring to, Janine, was in that course. So it's a course that I occasionally teach as a group. And then sometimes it's a correspondence course for people who are not in the local area. So if you go to advancingtheresearch.org, you'll see under workshops and presentations, if you scroll down to the website, you'll see the primary research correspondence course. And what it is, it's a 7-step course in primary research. And you'll see the details there. One final thing on that is that because my time has been more and more limited, I'll probably have a general online training seminar for those that are interested. So you can just email me at manumpim@gmail.com. That's M-A-N-U and then A-M-P-I-M. And I can add you to the email list because there's certainly a growing number of people that want to know how to, you know, evaluate material and information and do original or primary research. And so I've been training this for a long time because that's how I was taught many years ago.
1: All right. 14 away from the top. Yeah, let's keep going. Let's go to Connecticut. Cliff's on line 4 waiting for us. Grand Rising. Cliff, you're on with Professor Manuel Pim.
2: Hey, Carol. Thanks for taking my call. Listen, I just had 3 quick questions. And just, you know, keep them in mind just in case he forgets. Professor, my first question is, what was the down in New York, you have history or information on Central Park? That's number one. Number two is, do you know of any enslaved families or families that enslaved Africans in New England, especially Rhode Island? And then finally, to go off the truth teller, where did the original black man come from? So you have those 3 questions. So number one, where did we come from? Going backwards, where did the original man come from? And then Africa and Central Park.
0: Okay, let's see. Okay, in terms of in the New England area, there's a lady, her name is Katrina Brown. Katrina Brown is a white lady. And she's done an excellent job of showing that her family has been one of the prominent families in New England that has benefited from the trade. So if you look up Traces of the Trade, then you'll see Katrina Brown. Yeah, so that's very, very important because people have talked about the Deep North and how the North profited and benefited from enslaved Africans in the South. I don't know much about Central Park, but in terms of the origins of modern humanity, this is pretty well settled. It's been settled since the 1980s because of the DNA work. So we know that Homo sapiens sapiens, modern humanity, those that are anatomically human, have been around for at least 200 to 250,000 years ago. Some geneticists think it's probably closer to 300,000. So this goes back to African ancestors in East Africa, and this has been established through the DNA or research and evidence. So every human on the planet ultimately has an African ancestor. And when this came out, Newsweek and other they were calling her African Eve, which is a little bit misleading because it brings in the Christian point of view. But they were making a point that this lady represented a group of the original human beings. So that's what we now know in 2026, at least 250,000-year-old ancestry coming from East Africa.
1: And Central Park issue again, did you mention that? Because
0: I'm not familiar with Central Park history.
1: Yeah, because they were saying that was a black community there. This is on the internet again. That's why we have you here. So maybe you can research that for us. It was a black community, and they turned it into Central Park. Yeah, but I'll let you do that for next time. 800-450-7876, 10 away from the top of the hour. Everlasting's in Alabama. He's on line one. Everlasting, Grand Rising, your question for Professor Manu Ampem.
3: Grand Rising, Carl Nelson, Mr. Ampem. First of all, I have a statement and see what you think about this. Now, it was said that when Elon Musk was supposed to be head of Doge, that new thing that they came out with Trump and them, the Department of Government Efficiency. Now, it was said that 300,000 black women were supposedly being fired. I checked some of that information out, and what they said, could be true, but they said that it was one-third of the 300,000 were black women, so that's still at least 100,000 women. And I think that as black men, we should be outraged. I'm including myself in this also, okay? We should be outraged that we just allow this to happen and there's no pushback collectively as black men, that we're enraged about this happening to our black women. And even if we were to go to, say, 50,000, 100,000, go to D.C., I don't know how we would do it. We would have to discuss that. And just either confront Trump or his administration or somebody that represents his administration to speak with them about, at least just show force to let them know that we don't appreciate these things that are being done. And they're going to keep doing this if there's no collective outrage from us as men. And then what people will always say is that, well, you know, there's nothing that you can do about it. There's always something that could be done about something. So I just want to know that what do you think about the fact that when these type of things occur, at the least, as black men, we can show forth to let these white boys know that we don't appreciate that, and then something has to be done. I don't know what that is yet, but we just can't keep on just doing this to us, and we just sit around and allow these things to happen. Can I stay on and listen to your comment, please, Mr. Ampem?
0: Thank you for that. With Elon Musk, the Department of Government Efficiency, or DOGE, they established that back in January of 2025 when Trump took office, and it dissolved in July. Actually, it dissolved July 4th. So that went on for about a year and a half, and it was nothing about efficiency anyway. That's why Musk fell out with Trump and they left. So there's a lot of inefficiency, to say the least. But, yeah, I mean, we've always, in more recent years, benefited or relied on government jobs. So I think it's important to look at independent economics. That's the bigger picture. But yeah, brothers should be supporting the sisters in the community, but we also should look at the bigger picture and focus on being economically independent and not simply relying on government jobs. And Trump and his group, they know that. They know if they cut certain departments, it's going to not only help them spew propaganda, but only certain people are going to be disproportionately losing jobs. So that's all a part of the same problem. So I agree with you.
1: All right. Thank you, Everlasting.
0: Brother Carl, I was just thinking, when the brother said Central Park, yes, Seneca Village. Okay, so Seneca Village, that's absolutely true. This was a black community, black neighborhood in the 1800s. It was established 1825, and about 32 years later, the city of New York did destroy Seneca Village to make it city property. So, yes. So I wasn't thinking. So, yes. Yeah. So Central Park, yes, that is the area of Seneca Village, a black neighborhood, which you'll find all over the country. But in this case, it is true.
1: All right. Thanks for clearing that up. Hey, you know, are you still taking trips to the continent this year or next year? When are your next trips?
0: Yeah. So the trips next year, I'm going to be taking a group to Egypt next June 5th through the 19th. And also right after that, I'll be taking a group to Ethiopia from June 23rd through July the 8th. And those tours are now open. And so that's 2027, June to Kemet or Egypt, and right after that, Ethiopia. And those are 15 and 16-day tours. And so I just had a seminar on that just over a week ago. So if anybody's interested in the information session on the tours and how to join or just know more about it, just email me at maynewampim@gmail.com, and I'll be glad to send you the tour information. And I'm excited, Brother Carl, not only for the tours, but the ongoing field work that I'm doing in those areas as well. It's so necessary because there's a big shift changing where, you know, there's governments such as the Egyptian government are not too interested in us being there. And so we continue trips to Kemet in the tradition of Dr. Ben, who led the first tours about a half a century ago. But the Egyptian government is not too interested in independent thinking, independent scholarship, or independent anything. They want to control what people see, what they hear, and what they bring back to their home country. They want them to bring back propaganda, whereas we want people to have in-depth experience knowing about the African tradition going back to antiquity. So I take the tours because there's a popular demand for them.
1: And the reason why is they want to rewrite history, or they want to write us out of the history? How do you see it?
0: Yeah, they want to rewrite history and to make sure that nobody outside of their sanctioned guides can say anything. Now, the Egyptian government, they want to make sure that you can't even talk to your group in the hotel. So they've taken it to another level to make sure that they can stamp out any independent thinking or scholarship so that all people hear is the same old rhetoric to make people think that Indiana Jones guy or Zahi Hawass somehow through magic is linked to the great monuments and accomplishments of the past when he's not. The man came in much later and has no DNA connection at all. So they want to make sure that black scholars or black travelers are not able to hear anything independently from what they present, which is the same old nonsense about Alexander or Cleopatra or something like that, and not the African root and foundation. So there's a concerted effort now in a way that has never happened before. I would say to people that if you are interested in going, now is the time, because there's been a crackdown to make sure that people are discouraged from going to Egypt. Now, they welcome us in Ethiopia, but in Egypt, it's a different story.
1: All right, good to know. Listen, before we let you go, again, how can folks contact you? How can they follow you as well?
0: Yes, folks can follow me on social media. Go to my Facebook page, Maynewampim. And also, if you want to learn about some of the ongoing work as well, go to advancingtheresearch.org. I also have a YouTube channel as well, so YouTube is another place. And also on the email list, maynewampim@gmail, and you can learn about my ongoing work, as well as take a look at my book, A History of African Civilizations, and then folks will know the work that I'm doing. This is not just talk and rhetoric. It's more than 36 years, 37 years now, of being in the trenches and going to dozens of countries. And so I share that with the people in my email group.
1: Okay. Thank you, Professor. We got to cut it right there. The class is dismissed. Thank you for the information. Hey, family, thank you for spending part of your mornings with us. Stay strong. Stay positive. Please stay healthy. See you tomorrow morning, 6 o'clock, right here in Baltimore on 1010 WOLB and in the DMV on 1450 WOL.
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0: And Grand Rising family, and thanks for staying with us on this Tuesday morning with our guest, Professor May Nguyen Pin from Contra Costa College in Northern California. Before we left, the truth-telling Cleveland had a set of questions for the professor. Professor Nguyen Pin, do you recall the questions?
1: Yes. He mentioned

0: And Grand Rising family, and thanks for starting your Wednesday with us. Later, investigative reporter Greg Palast will return to our classroom. Now, Greg is known for his work with the BBC and the UK Guardian newspaper, and also for his best-selling book and documentary, The Best Democracy Money Can Buy. But before Greg, AI expert Dr. Felix Nadje will share tips on how to learn, apply, and monetize the use of AI. But before we hear from Dr. Nadje, Nzinga Tull and Sister Nzinga Tull and Sister Tayari Cassell will preview the annual Cancorian National Conference and Concert. But to get us started momentarily, we're going to speak with Lincoln University professor Dr. Ganake Lagoke. But first, all of this, they've got to get Kevin to reopen our classroom doors on this Wednesday morning, hump day. Grand Rising, Kevin.
1: Grand Rising, Carl Nelson. Indeed, man, I appreciate the opportunity to stand before everyone and open the doors to the Carl Nelson Show University. And I'm really touched, you know, because it's not a small thing to do. Not everybody can do this, you see. So it's you and I, Carl. How are you feeling?
0: I'm still learning, Kevin. I'm still learning, brother.
1: All right, man. I tell you, it's the 26th of October. And off mic, we were talking about the John F. Kennedy Center for Performing Arts could be demolished if repairs are not carried out by the Trump administration in a court filing he did yesterday. Make that make sense before I go to the rest of the article.
0: Huh? You know, what it sounds like, Kevin, is if I don't get my way, it's my football, I'm taking my ball home and going away. There won't be no football, no games. You know, it's just a petulant little child. It's just upset. And it's my way or the highway.
1: What? Lawyers for President Trump said the National Arts Complex must undergo a $250 million renovation or risk facing the wrecking ball. And without those efforts, this is a quote as well, without those efforts, the center will deteriorate further into an unsafe, decrepit structure that will be required to be taken down with the determination to follow on what to build on the site, such as an amphitheater overlooking the Potomac River that has been proposed by some for many years. And so we don't know the structure, right? You and I, we drive past the Kennedy Center and it's just a beautiful building, but he's saying it's about to fall apart, and
0: right.
1: If they can't.
0: But let me jump in here for a second, Kevin. When did he realize that? I mean, the Kennedy Center, the building's been okay for the longest. Now he doesn't get what he wanted. Now all of a sudden the building is decrepit. It's breaking down. And, you know, make that make sense. Before we had no problems with it up until he, you know, decided he couldn't get his name put on the building. Now he says the building is decrepit. It's got all kinds of problems and needs to structurally unfit, and it needs to be taken down completely. You know, that's just a stretch too far for many folks.
1: I know.
0: Even Trump does.
1: And he made himself the chairman of the Kennedy Center. So you would think that if you're the chairman, you're going to do everything you can to keep it in its natural form. You're the chairman of the building. You love the building. You represent the building. However, he's saying that
0: that's a good point, but you also got to forget that the board has to make the decision, but the board's appointed by him, but he's already made the decision for the board. You know what I'm saying? Let's not leave that part out.
1: And never mind the fact that he, again, I'm quoting from this article, he leaves a trail of destruction in Washington, demolishing the east wing of the White House to make a way for the $600 million ballroom, ordering a renovation of the Lincoln Memorial reflecting pool that resulted in the algae blooms, and on and on. And so, this is basically, he's just saying, I want to tear down another building, put my name on it. He's trying to put his name on D.C. How long before this is no longer called Washington, D.C., but Trump, D.C.? Any thoughts?
0: Yeah, that's probably in his brain, too. You know, he wants to make sure once he makes his exit that you and your grandchildren, great-great-great-grandchildren, will always know about Donald Trump.
1: Man. I tell you, it's It's good to be the king, isn't it? Well, look, the Freedom 250 Grand Prix cleanup is still ongoing, and as if that's news, but just want to let you know, you still got to drive around, and if you've got to get to work, give yourself some extra time. Meanwhile, there are tributes for the late, great Dolly Parton going on throughout the city. I was trying to get a sound bite of that, but you know, moving a little too slowly this morning. And so we're just going to talk about how she affected our society and our community and our world, the late, great Dolly Parton. Your thoughts?
0: You know, a couple of things about Dolly Parton, Kevin. You know, many of us know about what Whitney did to her song and how she gave that money back to the black community as well. All the proceeds from, you know, the copyright for that song, I Will Always Love You. But many people don't know that she spent decades quietly funding black uniforms, band uniforms, I should say, and instruments at black high schools across the South. She never put her name on it. No headlines, no fanfare, just help. She gave it because it was needed, because the music was her thing. And she noticed that many of the black schools that were lacking as far as equipment and instruments. So she just donated, and with a caveat, please don't tell me it was me. So, you know,
1: yeah.
0: And now that's coming out.
1: Wow. Yeah, you know, sometimes greatness goes beyond the call of duty. Sometimes greatness like that is done anonymously. And so, you know, condolences out to Dolly Parton and her family and all of that. Like you said, it's amazing. And we didn't really pay a lot of attention to her until Whitney Houston did her song. And I wish I could have pulled it up and got that in there, but maybe later in the show. She, her version, it was an okay song, but then when Whitney, of course, took over, it became a classic, iconic song that will live forever for the rest of us. And so again, Dolly Parton passed away at 80 years old.
0: Yeah, and now it's been revealed she was battling cancer, because before, you know, we came out of her death, they didn't reveal a cause of death, but she had a battle with cancer. So, hey, we got to figure out there's something to do about cancer, man.
1: I know, man. Hey, but look, there's a National Book Festival going on. Preparations are underway with headliners like Martin Scorsese and Cynthia Erivo announced for the National Book Festival coming up in Washington, D.C. Keep listening for more details about that. And I'm just going to bail out of your way, Carl, if that's okay. You know what I'm saying? How you feeling today?
0: I'm feeling great, man. I'm still learning. So I'm going to learn a lot from this crew that we have set up for this morning. There's a lot of great speakers we have today. So I know I'm going to learn a lot. Hope everybody else does.
1: And we all yield to your leadership, sir, as we are all learning together with you. And so that's the way it is on the 26th of August. And happy Wednesday. Thank you very much for your time.
0: Thanks, Kevin. Uh-huh. All right, let's bring in our first guest, Dr. Ganaka Lagoke from Lincoln University. Grand Rising Dr. Lagoke, welcome back to the program.
2: Good morning, Carnelson. Good morning to Kevin. And good morning to everyone in your team.
0: Yes, sir. Let's talk about what's going on in the continent. We use you to keep us, you know, you've got your fingers on the pulse of what's going on. Anything new moving? Let's start with the Sahel nations first. Anything new moving with the Sahel nations that you can share with us?
2: Oh, yeah. The Sahel nation, which are Mali, Niger, and Burkina in this particular conversation, I think they still pursuing the agenda for the sovereignty of Africa, or for the sovereignty of their respective countries. We saw recently that there is a kind of détente in French, because it's a French word, détente, between Mali and Niger and Algeria, because there was a time there were like some tension between Mali and Algeria, because Mali was accusing Algeria of supporting the terrorists. And we saw that all of a sudden, Assimi Goïta, the leader of Mali, decided to get closer to Morocco. And when we know that Morocco and Algeria, they have like a bitter relationship because the Polisario Front that is seeking independence from Morocco is supported by Algeria. And then when Mali decided to get closer to Morocco, the leader of Mali or the leaders in Mali said that they acknowledge or recognize.
0: Uh-oh, hopefully we haven't lost Dr. Lagoke, 10 after the top of our family. Kevin, can you see if you can get the professor back with us again? Professor Ganak Lagoke, as I mentioned, teaches at Lincoln University. He's just been back from Africa, by the way. We've got to find out about his trip. How did that go? He visited several African states. Also, we've got to talk about South Africa because it's coming out this morning. The South African president, Jacob Zuma, is calling for a single African currency to boost the economy. He wants, you know, instead of relying on the U.S. dollar, many of you already know, South Africa has been at odds with the Trump administration, and South Africa is part of the BRICS a group of nations who want to combine and you know use the, in opposition to the U.S. dollar, the petrodollar. They want to come up with a single currency. So far, that hasn't materialized. All right, Dr. Lagoke, we'll drop it for a moment. So I'll let you pick up your thought and tell us about what's going on with the Sahel nations.
2: Yes, I was saying that should I repeat what I said or should I continue?
0: Yeah, no, just repeat what you said for those. We always have people just waking up right now at 12 after the top of the hour. Go
2: ahead. Yeah, when we talk about the Sahel nations here, we are talking about those three West African countries, Niger, Mali, and Burkina Faso, respectively led by military officers. They came to power through coup d'etat. And then they wanted to leave ECOWAS, which is the Economic Community of West African States. It's a regional body that is composed of 16 countries in West Africa. And so they created the three countries, Niger, Mali, and Burkina, created the Sahel Nations Alliance, and then they are trying to build some sovereign nations, and they expelled the French from their countries. And then at the same time, they are using the language of sovereignty and dignity. So the latest is that Morocco and Algeria and Mali were engaged in a kind of tug of war because Morocco is exerting his sovereignty of a territory that wants to secede or that wants its independence, and Algeria is supporting that territory. But when Mali was closer to Algeria, but because of the tense relationship between Algeria and Mali, because Mali was accusing Algeria of supporting the terrorists, then Mali decided to acknowledge or recognize the sovereignty of Morocco over the territory that is seeking independence from it, and which is supported by Algeria. So this caused a lot of tension. And then there was like a vicious and violent attack against Mali. Then after that, the Malian leaders decided to reset the relationship with Algeria, and there was even a delegation from Mali that went to see the leaders of Algeria. So this is something that is very important to mention, like in the conversation in the Sahel nations.
0: Yeah, and 15 at the top. Dr. Ganaka Lagoke is our guest of family. He teaches at Lincoln University. Just got back from the continent. Can you share some information on the trips to the countries that you visited while you were in Africa recently?
2: Yeah, the first thing is that there was a follow-up conference in in Ghana, in Accra, Ghana, from June 17 to June 19, 2026. As you know, Ghana is leading the campaign for reparations for people of African for Africans, the people of African descent. And as we may remember that on March the 25th, the Ghanaian president submitted the resolution to the UN, and which was outvoted by 123 countries, and 52 countries abstained, many of them from Europe. And there were three countries that voted against: Israel, Argentina, and the United States of America. So after that landmark resolution, which contributed to consolidate the campaign, the global campaign for reparation, the Ghanaian government thought that it was important to organize a high-level conference, which took place in Accra from June 17 to June 19. And as you can hear the date, the second one, June 19. So it coincided with Juneteenth celebration, and it was the first time, I believe, that the people were celebrating Juneteenth outside the United States.
0: Hold that thought right there. Let's marinate on that for a second. We got to take our first break. Family, just join us. 17 minutes after the top there with our guest from Lincoln University, Professor Ganaki Lagoka. You want to join this conversation discussing what's going on in the continent? Reach out to us at 800-450-7876. And we'll take your phone calls next.

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0: And Grand Rising family, thanks for starting your Wednesday with us. Isn't this a hump day? That means we're halfway through the work week at 21 minutes after the top of the hour. Thanks for waking up with us on this morning. Our show, our guest is Professor Ganaka Lagoki is our guest this morning. He's from Lincoln University in Pennsylvania. Just got back from the continent and is updating on some of the issues over there. So, Professor Lagoki, please continue your thoughts.
1: Yes, thank you, Carl. So I was saying that there was like big conference in Ghana from June 17th to June the 19th. And then it was an opportunity for the organizers, you know, to celebrate for the first time Juneteenth on the continent of Africa in Accra, in Ghana. So it was like a major conference. The leaders, presidents, and then diplomats, civil society, activists, intellectuals. So it was a massive and a major gathering about the campaign for reparation. So it was, even though we were glad to see the organization of that gathering, But we were not too excited about the content of the declaration because the declaration put emphasis on what they call the centrality of dialogue. Yes, we agree that we're not going to think about getting reparation by using an armed struggle. But at the same time, we did not see in the declaration the claiming of the tradition of struggles that led to more justice and freedom for Africa and its people. And I'm going to mention three. The first one is the civil rights movement in the United States. From 1953 to 1968. Later on, we can talk about the Black Power movement. Then there was also that anti-apartheid movement in South Africa around the release of Nelson Mandela, who was in prison with other leaders, and then about the dismantling of apartheid, or the All African People's Conference, which was the major Pan-African conference organized by Kwame Nkrumah in 1958. So we did not see those references or that historical memory like in the document. I don't know how they're going to get reparation by just having a dialogue with the European powers, who, by the way, refused to vote for the resolution in March 2026 in New York, all those 52 European countries. But these countries, the Europeans, they are doing some symbolic gestures or returning one artifact here, cultural to Africa here and there. But anyway, so that was one of the things that I was not too pleased about. The second element is that for reparation to be comprehensive and holistic, people have to claim African indigenous value systems. And then there was no mention in the document of any African indigenous value systems. And then, as you know, I am promoting the Ubuntu philosophy, which is about humanity. And then if Nelson Mandela used it in order to build a new South Africa in the post-apartheid society in South Africa, they did not use it to engage a conversation about land restitution or about reparation. So our generation, and I'm part of that generation, we think that the same Ubuntu, which was used in South Africa to build a nation after apartheid, that's the same Ubuntu can be used to be the ethos or the framework for an effective global reparation. So these two was, we could not see that in the declaration. The third element, it is about Haiti. Yes, we can talk about reparation. This has to be linked to debt forgiveness. And then when you talk about debt forgiveness, we have to go back to the Haitian Revolution after they conquered, you know, their freedom after the revolution from 1791 to 1904, 20 years after the independence, exactly in 1825, the French went to Haiti and then asked them to pay them some money because they lost money since the ending of slavery. And then Haiti was isolated, so they decided to pay that money to the French. And then as they did not know where to find the money, the French said, you know what, our bank is going to give you a loan so that you can pay us the money that we want you to pay us. This is how people call that the double debt when we talk about Haiti. So there was no mention, for instance, of the importance of what Haiti went through that the Europeans are using in order to maintain in a state of economic bondage many African countries through to the debt trap. So these are some of the things that we did not see. But it was beautiful to see people talking about reparations, and it's going. There is a momentum about that campaign, but there's work to do. So this is what I wanted to say about that conference.
0: All right, 27 at the top. Yeah, Dr. Legokhin, we're going to go to South Africa. A lot of issues going down in South Africa. I mentioned when your phone dropped about Jacob Zuma as the president. He's the former president. Of course, Cyril Ramaphosa is the current president. We'll get into that in a moment. But Barbara is joining us from Southern California, has a question for us. She's online too. Grand Rising, Barbara, you're on with Dr. Legokhin.
2: Good morning, Carl. Barbara from Buena Park. Been a long
0: Good
2: time.
0: Good morning, Barbara.
2: Yes. I heard the doctor say that it was the first time that they celebrated the Juneteenth outside of the U.S. I don't know if he said this year or last year or when, but I know that Spain and Portugal has been celebrating Juneteenth for more than 10 years now.
1: I was talking about Africa. This is what I said. I said Africa, particularly in Ghana. This is what I said.
2: Okay. Oh, I thought you said outside of the U.S.
1: Yeah, I said outside the U.S. in Africa. I think I said that.
2: Okay.
0: Let me jump in for a second.
1: Thanks for the contribution about Spain and Portugal, too. To be honest, that's not something I am, how can I say that? I won't say familiar. I have not investigated that. But I was talking about the continent of Africa because this is what the organizers said. And because I go to Ghana, I know it was the first time they were doing that in Ghana.
2: Okay, but I also would like to know, are you familiar with the oil processing plant that Aliko Dangote started? And it's now the largest one in the world, and it's going public. If it has not gone public in Nigeria, it's going public. And as the African diaspora all across the world, we need to be investing. So I'd like to know if you have any information on that. But I know we're talking about South Africa, but that's a big opportunity for Black folks all over the world.
1: Okay.
0: Thanks, Barbara. Thanks for your call.
2: South African exchange.
0: Right. Let me just add this on Dangote. Just started building some ships to transport that oil, because you know what's going on with the shipping lanes and what's going on.
1: Of course I know about Dangote. In the book that I published, the French, I'm working on the English version. The English version will be Pan-Africanism from Yesterday to Tomorrow and the Ubuntu Philosophy. Of course, I spoke about the refinery built by Dangote, and I welcome that, and then I support the idea. And then in the book, what I was saying is that, yes, there are many people who talk about Pan-Africanism, but people like Aliko Dangote is contributing to the economic sovereignty of Africa. And then, I'm impressed and I'm proud to know that an African can do things at that level the way he's doing it. Now, I know that he built his company And then that's not the first thing he has done, as you know, as Madam, I don't know, is Barbara, is that's your name, but he did something like in the for in the field of construction, many other things that Aliko Dangote is doing. Now I don't know much about his intention, if that was his intention, to involve the diaspora. I don't know much about it. But I know that he has already built his thing, and then some people may have some desire, intention, you know, to be part of it, but I don't know all the details about the process.
0: All right. Thank you, Barbara. 29 minutes away from the topic. Let's turn to South Africa. Before we talk about the Afrophobia that's going on down there, as I mentioned while your phone dropped, I was telling the family the former South African president, Jacob Zuma, is calling for a single African currency to boost economic integration and to reduce the dependence on the U.S. dollar. This is, we've heard these cries before for a single African currency, and Guinea so far said they're not interested. They want to keep their money. Can you shed any light on that? You know, we talk about
1: So she talked about Jacob Zuma. So I don't even know when he said that. But Jacob Zuma, I don't even know what to say about Jacob Zuma. He was a great leader. He was a great freedom fighter. And then he contributed a lot to the struggle in South Africa, as he comes from the Zulu tribe. The Zulus are the most important the biggest ethnic group in South Africa, 22% of the population. The Xhosa, Nelson Mandela's ethnic group, represent 18% of the people in South Africa. So during the struggle, we saw that Gasta Buthelezi, who created a political party called Inkatha, he had the support of, I would say all, but not many. He had the support of a good number of Zulus, and there was like a bitter fight in the 90s between the ANC, Nelson Mandela's party, and then the Inkatha party led by Buthelezi, who is a Zulu. So why I'm saying that is that Jacob Zuma, as a Zulu, somehow contributed in order to position the ANC in some circles in the Zulu land. And then when Thabo Mbeki, who became president after Nelson Mandela, who, by the way, also comes from the same ethnic group as Mandela, the Xhosa, when Thabo Mbeki was going after Zuma, I was one of the people to be worried that this was going to lead to something bigger, negatively bigger in South Africa. Zuma survived and then eventually became the president of South Africa. But there are many things that we heard about his management style. Very popular, he knows how to, you know, to rally the crowd, but there were so many scandals of corruption when Zuma was ruling the country. But at the same time, he has not promoted a particular vision of Pan-Africanism, and I don't recall Zuma claiming the Ubuntu philosophy the way it should. And then today, you can go to Burkina Faso and then talk about Pan-Africanism there, because he went to see Ibrahim Traoré, and then he was praising Ibrahim Traoré. But at the same time, what we are hearing when Zuma is talking about single currency in Africa, when he was there, we did not hear much about it in terms of actions. But what we are hearing today is that Zuma seemed to be behind the march-on-march protest that are targeting African migrants in South Africa. So this is what I want to say about Zuma.
0: All right. You know, I thank you for clarifying, because not many of our folks know the difference, well, the intricacies, if you will, of what's going on in South Africa, because you mentioned Mandela's ANC and Mangosuthu Gata Buthelezi's Inkatha party as well. People, you know, most people on this side of the continent really don't know the rivalry that was going on after Mandela was released. So I'm glad you cleared that up for us. And also Jacob Zuma, what his tribe, what he represents, because, you know, we just see this just one unified front. But also now with Ramaphosa that's going down, it was in office now, and the Afrophobia that's going down. Can you share some of that information, what's going on? Because you mentioned that Zuma's probably behind the March on March, and also if you can tell the family what the March on March group is doing, and if there's any outside influence on them, and how this is impacting not just what's going on in South Africa, but across the African continent as well. But I'm looking at the clock. We got to take a short break here. We got to check the traffic and weather in our different cities. But when we come back, I want you to touch on those things as well, and also, you know, give us more information on what's going on with the Sahel nations, the stability of the Sahel nations as well. Family, you too can join our conversation. Thanks for waking up with us on this Wednesday morning with our guest, Dr. Kanoka Lagoke. He teaches at Lincoln University in Pennsylvania. You want to know about Africa? You got a question about the continent? Reach out to us. Our telephone number is 800-450-7876, and we'll take your phone calls next.

0: Good morning, I'm Larry Kofsky. Here's the latest from News1.com. The school year is off to a rocky start in Prince George's County with some 10,000 students still without bus routes. Chariscar Coleman, Chief Operating Officer for Prince George's County Public Schools, acknowledged the problems on Tuesday.
1: The Chipmunk app did have a failure this morning. Our message to families is that we will do better. We didn't meet our expectations today. We had students, our goal is to have every student arrive on time and safely.
0: For now, parents are being asked to go online and find bus routes nearest their homes. A California man is facing charges after his pickup truck with a guillotine in the back was allegedly found parked illegally near the Capitol Tuesday afternoon. The 35-year-old suspect is charged with carrying a dangerous weapon as well as illegal parking. Police in Colorado have arrested a Capitol Heights man wanted for murder in Prince George's County. 30-year-old Jabari McCoy is accused of gunning down 45-year-old

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1: 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I'm Jennifer Bolzoni.
2: In sports, the Nationals were beaten 3-1 by the visiting Colorado Rockies. The Orioles crushed the Cardinals 13-1 in St. Louis. I'm Larry Kofsky. 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

0: actually learn, apply, and monetize using AI. And for that, we're going to get an update, a preview, actually, from the annual Concoran National Conference and Concert that's taking place at Harvard University in a couple of weeks. And tomorrow, chematologist Tony Browder will be here, along with educator from Clark Atlanta University, Dr. Chike Akua. So if you are in Baltimore, keep that radio locked in real tight on 1010 WOLB. If we're in the DMV, we're on 1450 WOL. So Dr. Legoke, South Africa, what's the very latest on the Afrophobia issue going down in South Africa? Can you share that with us?
1: We saw that there are some groups in South Africa who decided that they were going to go after some migrants because of the economic pressure and the social inequalities that exist in South Africa. And because of the suffering that they endure, many Black South Africans decided to organize, and then some of them decided to organize that type of protest, which people call March on March. And then I think it was by June the 30th, they had given a warning, and they wanted all the African migrants to leave the country. So it was a very unpleasant situation because in the digital age, to see some Africans going after other Black people in South Africa, it was not a good picture. But at the same time, we have to know that the situation in South Africa is terrible. So the Europeans, they still control most of the land. They control most of the resources. And then Black South Africans thought that by going after Nigerian, Ghanaians, and then many other people from Somalia, Ethiopia, then they were doing something, you know, to themselves. Not everyone in South Africa agrees with that. Even though we saw that many politicians were quiet, but Malema, Julius Malema, the leader of the economic freedom fighters in South Africa, was the most vocal voice, and he is not the only one. I have seen and I've spoken and I've read some South Africans who did not agree with that. So we are not going to take the actions of some who are using some means that we condemn to go and put a stigma on the entire Black population in South Africa. That is my position. For me, it is a wake-up call. And then even if, they're doing what they did, I think that it should be an opportunity for a dialogue that is not happening among leaders and between African countries, because the same situation of that we see in South Africa, the same situation exists in many countries, particularly in my Ivory Coast. Not that Ivorians go after foreigners, but it had happened before in 1958 in my countries. It happened in Ghana. It happened in Nigeria. And even in Senegal today, we see a growing opposition against, those African migrants who are living in Senegal. So what the South African people who took to the streets, what they did, we condemn that. It is not the right way to do things, but it does not give the right to Nigeria or Ghana to think about taking that conversation to the International Criminal Court, because there were some rumors about that. So for me, this is what I think about the situation, because at the end of the day, we are all Africans. At the end of the day, we are all Black. At the end of the day, we are living on the same continent. So we need to have a conversation. That is my position, and this is what I've been saying everywhere I go.
0: Gotcha. 12 away from the top. Our Sister Fahima is joining us. She's online too. She's calling from Washington, D.C. Grand Rising. Sister Fahima, you're on with Dr. Legoke.
2: Good morning, Mr. Nelson. Greetings, Dr. Legoke. Can you guys hear me?
1: Yes.
2: Yes. So I just want to connect the dots. You know, often what happens is some of our people look for negative correlations, right? But I just want to connect the dots. So August 29th, which is this weekend, it marks the 25th anniversary of the historic global reparations movement and that took place in Durban, South Africa. This is the 25th anniversary of WorldCom. And as you know, that out of that came the Durban Declaration, which kicked a lot of this stuff off. The Durban Declaration, two important things came out of it. One, we were a people of African descent, and that slavery was a crime against humanity. And of course, we had earlier this year, the president of Ghana went to the UN, and they had the resolution that slavery was the greatest crime against humanity. And so what's happening all across the country, all across the world, actually, in many states and in many countries, August 29th, the global reparations rally and events are being organized to mark the 25th anniversary of the Durban Declaration and the UN Conference Against Racism that really kicked off this current this current movement. There are 40-some-odd reparations commissions across the country, and there have been efforts going on with various countries around the world. And as Dr. Lagoki had mentioned, his legitimate observations about what took place at the Next Steps conference that took place in July. Let me just say this. Haiti was actually, but Haiti's not, to be to no fault of their own, they're not at the table. They aren't at the table because, due to no fault of their own, because they're unfortunately they're in turmoil, due in large part of efforts of the United States and France, which I won't bother to go into. But I just want to add two other last points. The Global Circle for Healing, Dr. Cheryl Grills, Joy. DeGruy, as well as a host of others, that piece in terms of healing, the Global Circle for Reparations and Healing, and the National Association of Black Psychologists are very much a part of that. That was a major factor. So, you know, in brief, I would just tell people to please go to find out where in your location, because again, this is taking place all over the country, in many cities, in D.C., Maryland, etc. Just go to your browser and look reparations events all over the world on August 29th for reparations, because there is something going on here in D.C., the Thurgood Marshall Center. There's something going on in New York, in California, all over the country. So I would just encourage people to go look that up and just understand, even though we have tyranny in the White House, people are still doing the work. This marks 25 years since WorldCom. And they haven't stopped and paused because of the dictator in the office. These organizations are continuing to do the work. And I just would encourage people to stay fast, steadfast, because we are the ones we've been waiting for. And I'll just land there.
0: All right. Thank you, Sister Fahima. And by the way, I mentioned Roger Worsham from the December 12th movement out in New York City will be here tomorrow to talk about the reparations, the global reparations events that are taking place this weekend. And she mentioned there's one at the Thurgood Marshall Center in Washington, D.C. Dr. Lagoka, you want to respond to anything that Sister Fahima said?
1: Thank you very much, Fahima. That's a wonderful contribution. And then when she was saying, when she was making a beautiful remarks, there was a point that I overlooked that, but I think I did not mention it, is that the panels that people put into place before the conference in Ghana, and then it's like we don't see, how can I say that? We don't see those who are leading the campaigns trying to bring together, you know, all the people who are, all the groups that are in an organic way. I know that, you know, some people are invited to speak, but that's why I had mentioned the anti-apartheid movement, the civil rights movement, and the All African People's Conference. The All African People's Conference was a permanent organization, and then its objective was to rally and then to supervise the struggle on the continent of Africa. So we need that kind of thing today so that the 45 commissions in the United States that are working for reparation, those who are in Haiti, like in the Caribbean, all of them together in one organic institution. So that's, I'm seizing the opportunity of what Paima said for me to say that. And then, yes, Haiti is not particularly taken into account the way it should. And so these are all the conversations that we are having. And then I'm glad to be here this morning so that we can have that conversation, so that we can have our contribution.
0: And thank you for sharing your thoughts again, Dr. Lagoke. Family just joining us, just waking up. I guess he's Dr. Gunoke Lagoke. He teaches at Lincoln University in Pennsylvania. He's just back from the continent. He's visited several countries there, and he's given us a report on what he found while he was over there. Dr. Lagoke, are we closer getting how do you see us getting closer to the United States of Africa? I know we mentioned Jacob Zuma discussing that and having one currency for the continent. And I mentioned earlier that Guinea says no, they're not getting involved in that. They want to keep their own money. But from where you sit, you know, has there been any movement towards the United States of Africa?
1: Everything that is happening today, you know, we are at the end, so that's not a time for us to start a new show. Everything that is happening on the continent of Africa or in the diaspora around the issue of sovereignty and around the issue of reparation, all those elements are contributed, you know, to a growing like a Pan-African consciousness. So that is one thing. And then also there is like a growing momentum for around the Ubuntu philosophy, even though it was not taken into account in the Accra conferences. But in Ethiopia, I was there at the Public Diplomacy Summit, which was organized there. They mentioned the Ubuntu philosophy in the concept note, and also like in the final communique of that conference, which took place in Ethiopia. So we are getting there. It is a long road to the United States of Africa, but we are doing what we can do in our generation, and then we want to do what we can to accelerate the process. But we are getting there with the leaders of the Sahel state, despite everything we can think about how they're operating. That's one element I think you expected me to talk about. It is that they put together a confederal parliament. The three countries came together, they set up their parliament in order to revise, you know, the laws in their respective countries. So things are happening, and then we need to be more serious. And the burden is on those who think that they need to do something to change the world or to build the United States of Africa to be very serious so that we can reduce in our midst what are called the invisible factors of disunity, envy, jealousy, some stupid competition, all those elements. If we reduce that, this is how we can build like an effective body to accelerate the United States of Africa. Thank you.
0: All right, and we'll come up on a break. When we come back, though, tell us about the situation between ECOWAS and the Sahel nations. Are they cool? Are they working together? Are they still at odds? And if so, what's the AU, the African Union, what are they saying about this? Family, you two can join our conversation with our guest, Dr. Gunoke Lagoke from Lincoln University in Pennsylvania. Reach out to us at 800-450-7876, and we'll take your phone calls next.

Grand Rising family, and thanks for waking up with us on this Wednesday morning. We're 17 minutes away from the top there with our guest, Dr. Ganaka Lagoke, teaches at Lincoln University in Pennsylvania. He's giving us an update on what's going on in the continent. Before we go back to England, let me just remind you, coming up later this morning, we're going to hear from investigative reporter Greg Powell. Still join us. Before we speak with Greg, though, Dr. Felix NJ is going to advise us or tell us about AI. He's going to, you know, lay it out how you can

0: Here's the deal. Meet the Red Bull Dragonberry Energizer. It's one of the many new drinks out now. Who knew ice-cold drinks could be so fire? Try them all, only at McDonald's.
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3: J.C. Walker, founder of the Crew of Pyros Foundation or Crew of Pyros Carnival Club. The connection is that we see what people need and, you know, coming from a place of, I would say, humble means, you know, being raised. My mother was an educator. You know, I was raised around educators and it was about education, you know, giving back, you know, that Southern hospitality. So seeing people in need, just simply seeing them in a need. Sometimes people just need a hug or someone to speak with, you know, talk to or whatever. But being able to give back, man, that's the major thing, you know, from our community service, helping other organizations here, partnering with them, like some giving back our prom dress, give back, you know, tuxedos for young men.
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0: And Grand Rising family, thanks for waking up with us on this Wednesday morning. It's hump day. We're halfway through the work week with Dr. Ganaka Lagoke. Momochelo, we're going to talk about Kankoran with to our sisters Jonas, Sister Tairi, and Sister Nzinga. They're standing by. But first, let's wrap up with Dr. Lagoke. Dr. Lagoke, is there, in any movement between the Sahel nations and also ECOWAS, do you see any of them, any of those two groups coming together? If so, is the AU trying to help facilitate that? Do you know?
1: Yeah, there were some attempts in recent months to see the reconnection between the Sahel states and ECOWAS. The president of the African Union even went to Burkina Faso to meet with Ibrahim Traoré, and then the ECOWAS leaders, the ECOWAS organization, sent like somebody to go and meet with the leaders of the Sahel nation. So there are several attempts like that. There are even things that I heard that there was a, you know, because Mali had a lot of electricity problem, and yeah, in the name of sovereignty, and then because of the relationship between Ivory Coast, the leader of my country who was accused, you know, by Mali or by the Sahel state attempted to destabilize, you know, the Sahel nations. So it looks like Mali did not want to get electricity anymore from Ivory Coast. But in recent weeks, I heard that there was some negotiation, and then it looks like Ivory Coast resumed providing electricity to Mali. So we see all those the elements. It is not like before, but you know, there is like a timid rapprochement between the two organizations, and then also between the African Union and the Sahel states.
0: Oh, good. I'm glad to hear there's some movement between both those groups. Thank you. Thank you, Dr. Lagoke, for sharing your thoughts with us this morning. And now you're back on campus with school starting. But thank you for joining us and sharing all the information that you had when you on your trip on to the continent.
1: Thank you very much, Carlinson. Thank you. Thanks, everyone.
0: All right, family, that's Dr. Ganaka Lagoke. He teaches at Lincoln University in Pennsylvania. He just got back from Africa at the start of the school year, and he's our contact, what's going on in the continent. Let's turn over now to what's going on here in Washington, D.C., taking place. The Kankoran annual event is taking place, and we got Sister Tairi. Hope I'm pronouncing your name correctly, Sister, and also Sister Nzinga, Grand Rising. Welcome to the program. And ladies, there with us.
2: Good morning.
3: This is good morning, sister. Yeah, this is also Tairi Cassell. How you feeling there, Mr. Nelson? Hope things are going well with you, brother.
0: I'm still learning, brother, and I know I'm going to learn a lot from you and Sister Nzinga today. Let's get started. Tell us about Kankoran, you know, 43rd anniversary. How did it get started? You know, people probably outside of Washington, D.C. are not familiar with it, so give us the history of it.
2: Well, good morning. Good morning, Carl. Good morning, Brother Tairi. This is Nzinga. As you mentioned, this is our 43rd anniversary of celebrating African dance and drum in Washington, D.C. And our organization started 43 years ago with our artistic director, Asan Conte, and our first musical director, Brother Abdul Kunta, who is now an ancestor. And they are both from Senegal and both masters at the forums from Senegal, Guinea, and Mali, and African dance, and wanted to bring that culture, not just the study, but the performance of it at a very high level. It came together and connected with others in the D.C. area who at the time in the 70s and 80s were appreciating and celebrating African culture. And so they founded Kankoran then, and we've been going strong ever since.
0: Wow. So you've been going on for several generations now of people involved in this event, right?
2: Absolutely. We still have one of our founding members participating, and she actually dances with her granddaughter.
0: But it's just more than a dance. Tairi, can help us out here? It's just more than people just thinking that you guys are going to have some African dances, but it's more than that that's going to take place. Can you share what else is happening?
3: Well, one of the magnificent things about Conqueror is its far-reaching effect, because my beautiful sister Nzinga was talking about, you know, founded so long ago to help contribute to the extension of the arts. And it is for four generations you're talking about, you know, making sure that the world understands more about the richness of African culture. And so that's one of the things that it comes, but it reaches into the community and touches everybody there.
0: So
3: through
0: explain
3: the drum, through the dance, through the spirit,
0: right.
3: And with the concert
0: explain
3: that
0: though.
3: Up, you're going to see thousands of people that come all over.
0: Yeah, and Tari, explain that, because for people who know, who've been there and experienced it, they know what you're talking about. But we've got a vast audience who, it's the first time I'm hearing this. Explain how through the dance, through the drumming, the connection, how it resonates with our people. And if they attend, it will do the same to them. Can you share that with us?
3: Oh, that is one of the most powerful elements and aspects of it. And Zing can always join in on that to talk about how it is like a family reunion. You're looking at people who, again, come from everywhere to look at the culture and to understand of what the power of the drum is, how dance affects you in your health and your awareness. And the community spirit, and Conqueror means the spirit lives on. And so you're talking about carrying that tradition through the movement, through the dance, that has the history of our people. And you feel it, the sensation is there all the time. And especially, of course, when you're looking at the vibrant colors of the clothing and the costume and the rhythm of the drum. Oh, it's always exciting. Everybody moves and grooves and dances, even in the audience.
0: Yeah, and Sister Nzinga, explain if you can put it into words, because, you know, I know it's hard to explain. You have to be there, and your DNA is sort of awakened once you step in there and see what's going on. All of a sudden, you feel like you've been part of this for years. That's your ancestral DNA awakening. Can you explain that to the audience who's never been to one of your events?
2: Oh, absolutely. So we've, you know, as African people, as African descended people, and we all know life started in Africa, so that's technically all of us, there is the connection between movement and rhythm and the alignment of rhythm with the heartbeat. So there is an internal an intuition that pulls you into African dance and drum. At the same time, what we promote with Conqueror is the actual study, and that we all know that, unfortunately, non-Western forms of creative expression tend to be marginalized, but we know that our art form is among the oldest and among the most intense of all of those practices across space and time. And so we use our weekend, our conference, because it's not just a performance, it's an entire weekend of events to help promote not just the appreciation, but the study of the art form of African dance and drum, so that people can reconnect to themselves and be closer in community.
0: All right, family, 10 after the top.
3: You know,
0: go ahead, sit the brother Tyree.
3: You took in that drummers who come, who are teaching the art and the culture, which celebrates, you know, marriages, baptisms. We do naming ceremonies, there are rites of passages, all kinds of things that are taking place within the culture. And these master teachers, as she mentioned, for the conference, they're coming in, and you get a chance to actually learn the drum. You get to learn the dance. You get to feel it and experience it yourself. So it turns into another kind of relationship that the audience has, as well as the people who are coming in to participate.
0: All right, family, just joined us 11 minutes after the top. Yeah, that's Tyree Cassell and also Sister Nzinga told us where this morning. They're part of a group called Cancoran. They've been doing, put on a concert and a celebration in Washington, D.C. for 43 years. 43 years. Let me ask both of you this. First, I'll start with Sister Nzinga, the drum. Can you share with us, because some of us don't really understand the connection with our people with the drum. And I want both of you to, because I want to hear from both sides and how both of you interpret the drum. You know, once, when we started this program back in the day, and this is a long time ago back in L.A., we always used the drum. The opening scene was just some drummers, people just drumming. We changed it when we got here. They changed it because they didn't understand the concept of what the drum is. And I'm sure it's not their fault that they were that progressive, understand the concept of the connection of the drum to African people. So let's start with Sister Nzinga. Can you share your thoughts about the drum, the present? For me, everybody should have a drum in their home, but I'll let you handle that. Sister Nzinga, the drum.
2: Sure. So when we, African drumming is one of the oldest technologies on earth, and it is used for communication, communication amongst families. When there are young people who are out playing during the day and it's time for them to come in and have lunch, each family, each compound had a particular rhythm, and they would play a drum and play their rhythm. So that would send the signal to let young people come home and have lunch. We use the drum to communicate with the ancestors, and in spiritual practice, we use the drum when we're opening ceremony. So we all have a heartbeat, and that rhythm is part of what keeps our entire systems internally in line, and also in alignment with those around us and keeping us in community. And so the drum is a really critical piece of communication technology amongst us and amongst the community, and also outside of the community with the ancestors. And so studying and understanding African drumming and how the interplays with African dance can only help each of us grow closer to ourselves and those we're in community with.
0: All right, 14 at the top. Yeah, Brother Ty.
3: More thing that I would definitely want to add, and that is that the drum was also used as motivation. She already mentioned that it's the heartbeat. The drum is Africa's gift to the world. But the drum is used to motivate. When the men were going off into war and into battle, there is the drum that was precise, that it was used to help to sharpen their techniques for fighting all the way through, because it was there. So there was movements that were done while the drum was being played. So it continues to motivate, and you can feel it every time. And so when we have our annual concert on September 5th at Howard University's Crampton Auditorium, you're going to get a chance to feel the spirit of the drum, and as well as the classes at the Marriott Hotel starting on Thursday. Absolutely wonderful.
0: Right. And the drum family is used to communicate with each other. This is how our brothers and sisters communicated. We didn't have to say anything. We could talk just by using the drum. You know, some people call it the talking drum. That's what we use. And that's the significance of the drum. Now, I understand, hopefully, that you have some young drummers.
3: It's called the Duno drum.
0: Okay, thank you for that. And yes, I understand you have some young drummers. I've seen you guys. I see some of the young drummers. I've been to one of your events, and you had these young brothers and sisters that they were drumming. I think we're mostly brothers. I can't recall, but they were youngsters. Is there a way to get more young people involved in the drumming? And can you tell us about that group, the young drummers that you guys have? Sister Nzinga?
3: Go ahead, sir.
2: Oh, sure. So we actually have classes throughout the year at Cancoran, and people can go to our website for details. But we, this is an intergenerational organization. We have dance and drum classes for young people, for children, for teenagers, for the community. And then the professional company also rehearses throughout the year. And our founders have made a point to emphasize that this culture is traditional, and in order to keep it alive, we have to always engage with the younger generation. So whether it is the classes, whether it is our annual concert performances, we always have a multi-generational involvement, and we always make sure that we pour into and lift up our young people.
0: Let me just say to the family, this is your chance to reconnect. Because, you know, people talk about culture. The people, you know, some folks of us are confused because they don't think we have a culture, because they don't make that connection before we got here. We had a whole life before we got here. You can reconnect. Some of you missing out what's going on. You've never been to Africa, had African food, seen African clothes, or wore African clothes. This event, this is what we will reconnect you, a Concordian event. And they've been doing it for 43 years. But listen, we're coming up on a break. When we come back, I want to talk more about the event, though, what people can expect when they go. And you mentioned it's going to be at Howard University coming up. I think it's the Labor Day weekend. So we want to talk more about this as well. Family, you got questions about the event, reach out to us. Our telephone number is 800-450-7876. And we'll take your phone calls next.

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0: Congratulations, family. Thanks for starting your Wednesday with us at 21 minutes after the top of the hour with Brother Tyriri and also Sister Nzinga from Concoran. What they do, they have an annual celebration takes place at Howard University. This is, I think it's the 43rd or 44th, but I'm trying to get to the folks who have not made that connection. I know many of you already made a connection. You know who you are. So we're kind of preaching to the choir here, Sister Nzinga, Brother Tyriri. But the folks who are still, you know, still confused, you know, those out there, I don't speak it disparagingly, because we're all on a learning curve when it comes to where we are, because they're stripped of us of our memory of where we are, where we're coming from, so we don't know who we are, so we cling to anything. But if you're in that space right now, this is an event that you need to attend. This is one you need to attend. This is where you need to go. Tell us, Sister Nzinga, the costumes, the clothes that are going to be there. People who have seen African clothes, they've seen it, but you know, and it varies, and I'm familiar with, because everything's not the same. What you see what people wear in different African states is different, and just like the food is different, not a lot different, but kind of similar. But you get what I'm saying. But they just tweak it differently. But this is a chance for you, family, to really lean into your Africanness this event. So, Sister Nzinga, tell us about some of the costumes and some of the designers are going to be there.
1: Well, our concert is this Saturday, September 5th. And in addition to, like, so much that what African people do, it's never just one thing. So in addition to, and the concert is the highlight of the three-day weekend over Labor Day weekend where we're celebrating African dance and drum. And it has become, because our conference is one of the oldest and most widely and broadly attended African dance and drum celebrations in the country, it has become a fashion show. Because when you show up to Crampton Auditorium on Saturday, people come stepping out in their African finest, right? And we have, throughout the weekend, we have presenters from Senegal, from Guinea, from Mali, from Congo, from Liberia, from Ivory Coast. And so each ethnic group is represented, and even folks that, if we're not performing those dances, folks from Guinea and from Ghana, from Nigeria. So you end up seeing people stepping out in their African finest, and you can learn a lot about so much that happens around African dance and drum, just from being in the business, in the building over Labor Day weekend.
0: Yeah, and it's good for folks who have never visited the continent but always wanted to go. This could be your entree. This would be your first step into being in Africa, but still being in the United States at this event. Brother Tyriri, tell us about the food, because I know there's going to be a lot of food there too. People want to sample African cuisine. This would be good. So tell us about that.
2: Oh, well, you know, she mentioned the clothing as you brought up. Well, the food is something, of course, that's going to always bring somebody in for that taste. And you get a chance to savor the flavor of some of the different dishes of Senegal and Gambia and Mali as well. And so, you know, I mean, my favorite, of course, is going to be Chebujin. That is the one with the fish. And then also the yassa, that's going to be another delightful taste for your buds. And so, you know, it is a place to come and to experience the beautiful culture of Africa and to just experience it. It is there. This weekend is always exciting. This is something that thrills everyone, because this is the national company. This is one that just brings thousands of people and instructors from around the world. It's going to be wonderful at Crampton Auditorium this Saturday. Next Saturday, I should say.
0: Yeah, next Saturday. And let me tell folks this, because we're talking about the food, and you probably heard of jollof rice. You know, this is a competition between the different African states who makes the best jollof rice. So you could go there. I'm sure there's going to be some jollof rice there. Can you tell us about that, Tyriri?
2: Well, the only thing I can tell you is just how much I enjoy it. It is a short rice. It works with everything, and it will be consumed tremendously. Absolutely.
0: Right, because I think Nigeria, Kenya, and some other countries, they always claim that they're the best. You know, you could go there and sample yourself and figure out which is the best. But let me add this, too, because, you know, WOL has been working with you guys since this for 43 years. We were here when you guys, when it started 43 years ago. I understand when Ms. Hughes was doing this morning program that you guys, you featured the guys that having the event at Cancorian, and we're still doing it now. So I just want to thank you for partnering with WOL Radio.
2: Oh, God, thank you so much. We appreciate you. And Bernie McCain, if you remember as well, was another fine supporter. And it's just a pleasure to be associated with such a wonderful organization as WOL, who continue to sponsor and support us.
0: Right. And so our friends in Baltimore, too, you know, doing anything over, you know, the weekend, Labor Day weekend, come on down to the district and you know, go to Howard University and enjoy some Africanness, if you will. And this is going to be great for folks who have it on. And hopefully, if you haven't been to Africa, it's on your bucket list to attend, to go to Africa. Say, like I mentioned, this would be your entree. So I want to get what you guys do individually. I'll start with Sister Nzinga. What do you do for Cancora? What's your role in all of this?
1: I'm currently a dancer. I've been dancing since I was little. My Medicine, when he first came to DC, I was dancing with Brother Melvin Deal, ancestor Melvin Deal's African heritage dancers and drummers. And Assign came to D.C. This is before Conqueror. He even formed the Conqueror. He came and did some work with Brother Melvin. So I've been dancing since I was young, and took a break in junior high and high school, but reconnected at Spelman College with Barefoot Ballet and Giwaye Mata. And I've just, ever since I came back to D.C. in 98, I was looking for a dance home as an adult, since I had reconnected with my love of the craft and with performing. And I've been performing and teaching ever since.
0: How about you, Brother Tehari? Your role.
2: Wow. You know, just listening to her talk about how she started younger. She's still young and beautiful and strong and powerful. When she's on the floor, you'll see her. But the fact that Conqueror has that energy, that it continues to work with children all through their teenage years and into young adults and beyond. So that's the generational strength and power of Asan and Conqueror's just energy all the way through. I've been with Conqueror since 84, when I first came back to the D.C. area. I teach African martial arts, and I also am the CEO of the Elite Security Services Company here in the Baltimore, D.C. metropolitan area. And being with Conqueror continues to remind me and us of how important we are to work together and to be in unison with each other. This concert, our theme is Senegal. It's a Wolof word that translates into our boat. And so when I think of the boat, I think of how it carries us and how it moves us across time, not just the waters, but it's a vessel that carries us. And so, you know, this is who we are, and a culture sustains us. And Dr. Bernice Johnson Regan said something once about when the culture is strong and you stay close to the culture, then you are strong. And so Senegal, the boat, the spirit of Africa lives on through the movement, through the drum, through the dance. And so I look forward to sharing it with everybody when we come together for the conference starting on Friday, September 4th, but through the highlight, the zenith of everything at the concert at Crampton Auditorium on the 5th.
0: Yeah, and it's important, especially the drumming family. You know, I mentioned earlier we used to use a Bob Marley song, a Small Axe. If those of you familiar with you out there with Marley song, you know how it starts with the drums and the drum stuff. This is how we started, you know, cold opening with the drums. That was a signal to the entire community that, yeah, get ready. The talk show, the front page, we used to call it back then, it's getting ready to start. That was and people resonated with that because they understood. They understood what the drumming is all about. Not everybody's there yet, so I'm just, you know, if you're not there, you know, just bear with us. We're trying to get you there, but you know, you will get it. I'm sure you will get it. 29 away from the top. Yeah, let's go to Buffalo though. I know Ross Joma knows all about the drumming. Ross Joma, Grand Rising. You're on with Brother Tari and Sister and Zinga.
3: Yes, greetings, everyone. Two quick questions. One is, can you talk about the importance that when people drum and dance, it's a lot of exercise, and what might have happened on why they made it illegal for us to play the drums as people being strong mentally, physically, and spiritually? Why did they make the drums illegal in America? We didn't lose our culture. It was done by law, so that's almost like reparative justice. That's question one. And then question two, the sister said something that sparked into me, and I guess like maybe the church community can understand it. When you learn drum and dance, can you talk about why you always seek out where other drummers and dancers are, no matter where you go on the earth, and everybody is still speaking the same language? Just like if you travel and you away from home, you might want to go to church or mosque, try to find somewhere to go and pray. Can you just touch those two questions and how important that is?
0: All right. Thanks, Ross Joma. Brother Tari, you want to take the first question? And Sister Nzinga, I'll let you handle the second question. So, Brother Tari.
2: Yes, sir. You know, what I always think about is how the drum, again, as he just mentioned, how it was banned, because it was our form of communication as well. But it was also, you know, that uplifting spirit, you know, that comes from it. But the drum and the cadence of it motivates. I remember in Chicago, Illinois, where we used to drum, I don't know, on Lakeshore Drive, 55th Street, and we used to call it the Point. And all the drummers would come and gather, and they played, and the energy just was so powerful that, of course, yeah, they shut it down. Here in D.C., we used to drum at Malcolm X Park, and that drum circle, again, was unity. And when you have unity, there's strength and power. And so, yes, they made sure to cut that off and to stop us from being able to do that.
0: Now, let me just add this, too, because there's a drum circle that takes place in Leimert Park in L.A., a black section of L.A., on the weekends. And their brothers out there have been drumming for decades now. Also, Brother Ray Fauntroy has started a drum circle on, I think it was on Sundays. I'm not quite sure the particular time, but he would have people from all across the country drumming. And that's one particular time with one particular event in mind while you're drumming. Not just drumming, just, you know, just getting in rhythm, but also in sync, you know, psychologically, so we can demanding what we want as a people. So Brother Ray Fauntroy, shout out to him. But Sister Nzinga, the other part that he talked about, that Ross Joma talked about, seeking out, you know, when you travel, you always like if you're a Christian, you're going to look for a Christian church, or a Muslim, you're going to look for where the latest mosque is. He says for drummers, you guys like to find out where's the drumming action is. Can you elaborate on that for Ross Joma in Buffalo for us?
1: Well, Cos Ron's annual Labor Day dance and drum concert and is one of the things that we are, is the largest, we call ourselves the largest family reunion for African dance and drum enthusiasts and African culture enthusiasts in general. We are a communal people, and we know that there is strength in numbers, that we go much further when we go together, and that we need, particularly in times like these, it's important to seek out like-minded and like-spirited community so that you can become both rested and grounded and energized from being in community with folks. And again, the forms that we study are diverse. They come from ethnic groups across the Senegambian region, from the former Malian Empire. And for those of us who are a professional dance artist, professional drum artist, or students at any level of the art forms, we're always seeking out ways to learn new information, learn new technique, deepen our practice, deepen our study, find ways to travel, to be in community. And so it is intuitive that, you know, when people come from all over the country and from abroad for our annual Labor Day conference. And this is a cornerstone of that community. And we get a chance to reconnect with brothers and sisters who we've danced with over the years. Sometimes you've got folks who've been coming every year. Sometimes you get first-timers. You get folks who've been coming from back in the day and then got busy with life. But, I mean, it is just like a family reunion, no matter how long you've been away or how connected you've been in the recent past. You can always come back here to reconnect and get recharged and get reminded of yourself and your power, so that when you leave the D.C. area after the Labor Day weekend conference, you're ready to get back and live your best life.
0: All right, hold that thought right there. We got to step aside and get caught up in the latest news, traffic, and weather in our different cities. And 23 minutes away from the top of the hour, Sister Nzinga, along with Brother Tarari, are talking about concording a conference and its celebrations take place Labor Day weekend. Got questions? Reach out to us at 800-450-7876. And we'll take your phone calls after we check the news, traffic, and weather. That's next.

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1: Good morning, I'm Larry Kofsky. Here's the latest from News1.com. The dispute over renovations to the Kennedy Center will be back in court tomorrow amid talk that the venue could be torn down if planned renovations are blocked. A Justice Department attorney wrote in a court filing Monday that the center is a decrepit structure that'll need to be replaced if the proposed two-year closure doesn't happen. A Bowie woman shot in the head last week, allegedly by her boyfriend, has died. Police announced the death of 38-year-old Shawanda Alston yesterday. 41-year-old Alton Hinton Jr. was arrested after allegedly telling police that he shot Alston during an argument. Senator Darlene Graham is the winner of the Republican Senate primary runoff in South Carolina.
2: The President Trump-backed Graham defeated Congressman Ralph Norman, who conceded Tuesday night.
3: I humbly accept your nomination to serve as the Republican nominee for the United States Senate from the great state of South Carolina.
2: She'll face Democrat Annie Andrews in November. The special Senate primary came after Graham's brother, Senator Lindsey Graham's sudden death. I'm Mark Mayfield.
1: The D.C. Public Library is paying tribute to Dolly Parton following the entertainer's death.

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2: 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Out of Calverton, southbound 95, the pressure is on. The crash is south of 212 at the exit for the outer loop of the Beltway. Freeway is now heavy as you merge off of the 11th Street Bridge, and that goes around toward Main Avenue and the 14th Street Bridge. The 9th Street Tunnel remains closed southbound between Constitution Avenue and D Street Southwest. Again, that was part of the Freedom 250 Grand Prix closures, along with portions of Pennsylvania, Constitution, and Independence Avenue west of the Capitol. Those are still closed as well. When you get into an accident, call 911 first, then call Attorney Big Al, 1-800-HURT-123. That's 1-800-HURT-123. Now, look at your forecast. Mix of clouds and sun today. High 88, low 71. Current temperature 69 degrees. I'm Jamie Witten for News Talk 1450 AM WOL, where information is power.
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0: And Grand Rising family, thanks for starting your Wednesday with us. And our guest from Concorrent, the event that's taking place, it's a celebration. It's an annual celebration of a national conference and concert. I should say international, because I got some tweets from folks that are listening to us in Texas are going to be showing up as well as New York as well. Before we go back to our guests, Brother Tyriri and Sister Nzinga, though, let me just remind you, coming up later this morning, we're going to speak with investigative reporter Greg Pallas. And before we hear from Greg Pallas, we're going to speak with Dr. Felix NJ, who's going to talk to us about AI, artificial intelligence. Coming up later this week, or actually tomorrow, you're going to hear from chematologist Brother Tony Browder. Also, educator Dr. Chike Akua will be here. And also, Roger Worsham from the December 12th group will be here as well. They're going to talk about reparations and another anniversary of reparations taking place this weekend. So if you are in Baltimore, keep that radio locked in real tight on 1010 WOLB. If you're in the DMV, though, Washington, D.C. metropolitan here, we're on 1450 WOL. So let me go back to Brother Tyriri, you know, talking about this conference, because for the late folks who are just joining us at 15 away from the top, they are Brother Tyriri. Tell us how it all started, Concorrent started, who were there when it started, why was it started, and what can we expect the Labor Day weekend?
1: Oh, wow. Well, you can expect some of the most exciting, invigorating, rejuvenating, healing, the dance and drum spirit that's definitely going to take place. You know, but as mentioned earlier, founded in 1983, you know, Concorrent has been a nonprofit organization that is just serving the community here. You know, after 43 years, we're talking about, you know, over 12,000 dance classes and almost a million participants, but we also have worked in the school performing there, making sure that the D.C. youth get a chance to experience it through some of the school presentations that we've done. And so this is, and the follow-up was that question that the brother mentioned about the drum. You know, we're looking at how the drum itself, once it was taken away from us, how we also began to use our bodies as a way to express the rhythm and the movement. That's why our hand bone and tap dance also helped to come about using that spirit and energy within us. And the drum had to be suppressed because that was also something that was cultural, and they wanted to make sure that was taken. But we still survive. The spirit continues to live throughout us, and we make sure that is done through this expression of our culture, and everyone gets to join in and feel it next weekend when we have it there, here at Crampton Auditorium.
0: All right.
1: But I forgot your question.
0: No, you answered it well. But Sister Nzinga, I want to go to you because you said before this is a family reunion, and I guess it's considered the largest family reunion for African dancers and drummers in the country. The little people, the youngsters, how can they get involved? If you've got a young person and you want to get involved in drumming or wants to, you know, you want to get them off that computer, off that cell phone, and want to get in part of become one of the drummers or one of the dancers, is there a mechanism for that? Is a way that they can get involved, the young people?
2: Young people and the young at heart. Our conference is all comers and all are welcome. People can go to our website. We're at Concorrent.org. That's KANKOURAN.org for the details about where the conference will be offered and with the schedules. But it's I want to make sure folks understand that this is an entire weekend of events. We have a master workshop from Friday, September 4th through Sunday, September 6th. There are conferences, there are workshops, in African dance and drum. Now, I don't want people to get intimidated, even though these are the highest level of professionals. All of our classes are all levels, and we've got folks who've been performing and studying for years, even decades sometimes, dancing alongside folks who are dancing for the first time. And these instructors in both dance and drum are professionals and are masters at their craft, and so they're able to communicate with folks who have, this might be their first time, or they've been dancing for decades. And this year, so this conference, and the conference is Sunugal, our boat, and the highlight of the weekend is the concert production, which will happen on Saturday evening at Crampton Auditorium. And every concert has a theme. This year, we talk about Sunugal, our boat. It's a celebration of the unity of the shared culture for three particular kingdoms in Senegal, the Lebu, the Serer, and the Walla Walla, through Sabar, which is a very unique instrument, a very unique drum played with both the stick and the hand at the same time. And it's the national dance and the cultural heartbeat of Senegal. Our executive artistic director, Hassan Conte, and also our co-founder, has pulled together in a really incredible production to help help folks learn about the Lebu, the Serer, and the Walla Walla, who exist along the coast in Senegal near the water. And we just want everyone to come out. If you're curious and you've never been, you're welcome. If you're part of the family already, you're welcome. We're just really looking forward to seeing everyone.
0: Yeah, I love all the folks who were curious. Please, this is a chance for you to reconnect. All of a sudden, you'll see how you'll have the affinity with all those, your DNA. Because the bottom line is, before you're an accountant, a banker, a cook, a baker, a student, you were African. And this is what they ripped from us. This is what this conference it reconnects you to your past. Because, you know, Ashra Kwesi says it best. He says, know thyself. It's part of the problem with our folks. We don't know who we are. You know, people tell us, you know, we're basically, you know, we're black people in America, but basically white people just with black skin. We don't know who we are. This is who we are. This is where you're going to learn who you are. Those of you who have not made that travel to the continent, and because once you make that commitment, you're on the way to knowing who you are. So take the first step and please attend this conference. You know, Brother Tyree, she talked about they're going to have workshops. Can you share with us what some of those workshops are going to be?
1: Well, there's going to be about 20 workshop presenters from Senegal, from Guinea, Mali, Congo, and Liberia. And they're there to teach the techniques that they have been learned and perfected over the years. And so you get a chance, as she mentioned, to break it down so even the novice is going to be able to pick up something and take it with them and utilize it and definitely remember. I was at Hassan's house in Senegal one time, and I just remember when she was talking about Sabar and the national dance. And I'm thinking of these young boys and girls who, when the drums started playing right in front of the house, I'm looking at the exuberance of these young adults and children as they're dancing. And it's that feeling that is just so powerful, it draws you in. And so when you get a chance to come to the conference where the classes are going to be taught, that's going to be at the Marriott in Capitol Hill on L Street, you're going to get a chance to just learn who you are and the feeling that's naturally inside you. You keep saying the DNA. You're absolutely correct. That's what it pours out. And you're going to get a chance to experience it so much and so well. It's just going to be a wonderful, wonderful shared experience. So we're going to see you there.
0: Well, I want to see everybody there. You know, this is a chance for folks to reconnect. And I love to see the people who are just curious about, as Sister Nzinga mentioned, but curious about what this, all this African thing is all about, you know, especially the food, family. You got to have those of you who think about, you know, go to Africa. We talked about jollof rice, and, you know, this is for those who don't know, there's a little competition between several African states who makes the best jollof rice. And the Nigerians are bragging. They think they do the best, but you get a chance to sample a different jollof rice and the different delicacies that they have there that Brother Tyree mentioned. And so you could judge for yourself. And you find out, too, that a lot of stuff that you think that was created here, whether it be the dancing, the drumming, the rice, it all started on the continent. And this is you, when you start to make those connections, then you'll understand better why you're there. But Sister Nzinga, again, for the young drummers, for the young people who want to get into drumming, can they sign up there, or they want to get into the dances, or do they have to wait until the conference is over?
2: Well, the conference is all comers, all ages. Everyone is welcome. There is a donation associated, but we're all everyone is welcome to come. There is all of our classes, whether there are classes that are taught throughout the year or our conference workshops, are always all comers because we're very a communal organization, and we understand the importance and the power of the community. And so I know some folks who it's a very large community. The classes are big, and I don't want anyone who's interested in learning either one form of African drumming or an African dance. If this is your first time, don't be intimidated. You're welcome. We welcome all with open arms. And they can check the schedule and come on out.
0: All right. And tell us, give us a rundown of what's going to take place from starting over the weekend. What's going to take place?
2: Sure. So the classes begin this Friday, September 4th, and they run all day Friday, all day Saturday, and all day Sunday. Those will be held at the Washington Marriott Capitol Hill on L Street Northeast. And the signature, and also during the classes, outside of the classes, we also have a market bazaar. So we have vendors with incense and fabric and clothes and all kinds of finery from throughout the continent. So and shopping in the market, of course, is the entrance into the market space is free. So anyone can come and support that. So that'll be happening alongside the workshops that'll
0: right.
2: be happening
0: all day.
2: And hold
0: that thought right there, Sister Nzinga. We've got to step aside for a few moments and check the traffic and weather in our different cities. When we come back, though, I'll let you finish up telling us all the information about the event taking place at Howard University for Concordia. And I know I'm pronouncing it incorrectly, but I'll let you do that when we get back. And we'll check the traffic and weather. What's next?
3: 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The all-new Energizer, now at McDonald's.
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6: 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You can find us on kopfoundationinc.org.
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0: And Grand Rising family, thanks for rolling with us on this Wednesday morning. It's a hump day. We're halfway through the work week with our guests. We have Brother Tyree and also Sister Nzinga from Concurrence National Conference and Concert. This take place over the Labor Day weekend at Howard University. So, Sister Nzinga, you've finished telling us with the lineup.
1: Yes. Well, I just want to highlight that the seminal event of the weekend is our concert, Sunugal, Our Boat. It is Saturday, September 5th at 8 o'clock at the historic Howard University Crampton Auditorium on 6th Street Northwest. And that is where we will be displaying the excellent choreography and the musical direction of this Sabar conference, the Sabar performance. And we want to invite the entire listening audience of WOL to come out and celebrate the National Dance and the Cultural Heartbeat of Senegal.
0: All right. Is there any way, the caller wanted to know, there any way to experience it virtually?
1: We are not currently offering a virtual offering. We did have that during COVID, and so we're back to fully on person this time. So we won't be able to share virtually this year.
0: All right, because, you know, folks listening around the country, they want to get involved. That's the curious ones that hopefully they'll show up again. So if people want, Brother Tyree, is there an email address? Is there a website they can go to?
2: They can always find out much more information at our website at concurrence.org. That is so great because you'll learn more about what we offer to the community as well as what's going on in terms of our upcoming concerts and performances. But I definitely am encouraging to see you there. And Nzinga, did you hear him mention again about the jollof rice? He wants to come get some good food. So I know we're going to see you there, brother. No.
0: You know, that's right. I'm a big fan of jollof rice, man. I got to tell you, I'll admit that. So, of course, for the food family. But again, I love to see the curious there. Just you hear about Africa. Many of you have never been to Africa. I don't just say many of you. Some of you haven't, but it's on your bucket list. This is an entree. This is where you can sample the dishes. As you mentioned, the artifacts, stuff's going to be for sale if you want your clothes. The African dancing, African drumming. You know all about African drumming.
2: No.
0: And varies. Sister Nzinga, before I let you go, anything you'd like to add?
1: I'm just really grateful for this opportunity to connect with you every year, Carl. And I'm really looking forward to seeing so much, many of you from the WOL listening audience out with Concurrence this weekend at Labor Day weekend.
0: Labor Day weekend. And I mentioned that this is something that we sort of inherited. This was started when Miss Hughes opened up this radio station that she was behind with the group. And you mentioned Bernie McCain, Uncle Bernie, that was doing it as well. So we're just carrying on the legacy that was started here at this radio station, supporting what you guys do in Washington, D.C. Thank you.
2: Appreciate you so much, sir. Thank you so very, very much.
0: All righty. Thank you, Brother Tyree. Thank you, Sister Nzinga. All right, family, 4 minutes out of the time. Let's turn our attention now. Let's go to our next guest, Dr. Felix Njie. Dr. Felix, Grand Rising, welcome to the program.
3: Thank you, sir. Thank you. It's a pleasure for me to be here.
0: Yeah, and Dr. Felix is an expert on AI, artificial intelligence. But Dr. Felix, one of the things we do for our new guest, give us a little bit out of your background. How did you get to where you are today?
3: Okay, yes. I'm Dr. Felix Njie, a computer engineer, AI researcher, professor, author, entrepreneur, founder of the AI Crusaders Global Network. I am originally from Cameroon in West Africa. I've spent much of my career working on technology and education. And today, a major focus of my work is helping people, everyday people, professionals, entrepreneurs, educators, and young people understand how to use AI practically, responsibly, and economically. I believe that AI literacy is quickly becoming economic literacy. Thanks, sir.
0: And again, I'm glad that you're doing that. I'm going to share some of those facts with us. But why should just everyday folks get involved in AI and learning about AI and not just the people involved in the technology? Why just, everyday people, why should they be, embrace AI, artificial intelligence?
3: So the biggest misconception about AI is that it belongs only to computer scientists or technology companies. It does not. AI is becoming part of how we work, learn, communicate, build businesses, and make decisions. You do not have to become an AI engineer, but you do need to understand how to work with AI. Increasingly, people who work or who know how to use AI effectively will have an advantage over people who do not. I don't want our community simply consuming the AI revolution. I want us to be participating in it.
0: So how are we doing on that level? A lot of us people look like us at the controlling AI, or are we still just consumers?
3: Okay, so the best place to start is with a real problem. So you look around you, you think about any problem that you want solved. A small business owner can use AI to develop marketing ideas, prepare proposals, analyze customer feedback, and improve customer service. A student can use AI as a tutor to explain difficult concepts, generate practice questions, identify learning gaps. A job seeker can use AI to analyze job descriptions, identify missing skills, prepare for job interviews, and improve a resume while remaining truthful. Teachers, engineers, healthcare workers, farmers, accountants, community organizers, and entrepreneurs can all find practical applications using AI. The better question is simply what can AI do for us. It is what problem in my life or work can AI help me solve.
0: All right, family, you got a question about AI, artificial intelligence. This is Manny Nita Poster, Dr. Felix Angier. You can reach Dr. Felix at 800-450-7876. Dr. Felix, I ask you a question. Is there a gap, a learning gap between us and other folks when it comes to AI, artificial intelligence? Or are we basically everybody starting at the same level? How do you see it?
3: I see it as there is definitely a gap. And I encourage everyone from every age group, every experience, to join the bandwagon. And there is no discrimination as to whether you have a degree or you don't. So my framework is very simple. Anybody can learn AI. Anybody can apply AI. Anybody can monetize it. And this will help us impact the world. So the first thing I encourage people to do is to learn enough to understand what AI can do and cannot do. And secondly, apply it to a real-world problem, then learn how to create repeatable value for someone else or some other business. That is where monetization begins. A person might help a local business automate their routine work, develop AI-enhanced educational services, create useful content, improve business processes, or simply have an AI-enabled product, which is, you know, if you learn enough, you can do that. You do not make money simply because something contains AI. You make money because you solve a real problem that somebody values enough to pay for it.
0: All right. Hey, help us out here at 10 after the top there. Let's start with the first case you mentioned. You said learn AI. What is it to learn? What is it we need to know? How do we go about doing that?
3: Yeah, so I actually have a community of learners that we have. We learn. So learning AI basically means understanding what AI can do, understanding what kind of problems AI can solve, and understanding how to use it practically and ethically. So we have a program which I can provide a phone number on how people can reach out if they want to join us. So we have a community of more than 1,000 members where we have learners from all walks of life, all age groups. So everybody is invited to join us.
0: All right. I just got a tweet from one of our listeners here, and I want to get your response. He said, us learning AI is learning the white man's new system of life. AI is for plagiarists and untalented people. That's who uses it the most. And he goes on to say, now there's huge benefits like in medicine, mathematics, and science and history. But when it's used as a tool for capitalism, that's when it turns dark. Your thoughts?
3: Yes, yeah, so I agree with the concerns of the listener, but what I will tell people is that AI is like it's a civil right. If we don't engage early, if we don't participate, somebody else will define how AI impacts our jobs, how AI impacts our lives, how AI impacts every facet of our living. And think about when the internet just came. There were people who were shy to join that learning about the internet. But eventually we are here today. Everybody uses the internet even without knowing that they're using the internet. The exact same thing. The AI is a revolution that will impact everybody on the face of the earth. It will impact our jobs. It will impact the way we learn. It will impact how we make money. So we should not call it a foreign concept. It is a concept that will be intertwined with everything that we do. So I encourage everyone to learn at least the basics of AI, to try to apply it and try to be comfortable with it.
0: Gotcha. 12 after the top of our family. Dr. Felix Nanjay is our guest. He's an AI expert. He says we should all learn AI and then apply it in what we do, and then we can monetize it. What are your thoughts? 800-450-7876. Get you on and speak to Dr. Felix. Bob's calling us from Buffalo, has a question. He's on line two. Grand Rising, Bob. You're on with Dr. Felix.
4: Thank you, sir. If you can give his number again, I'd appreciate it. But my question is, can AI be used to make the data centers environmentally sustainable so they won't destroy the environment? That seems to be a fear, that these data centers are going to use up all the water or use up all the energy. Can AI be used to solve that problem with the data centers?
3: Okay, thank you so much for that question. That is a very valid concern because with AI, we need data centers that power AI. And with that, there is environmental concerns because of the energy consumption, of the pollution, and the impact in the environment. So what I see some of these big companies that build these data centers do, the government is also involved in making sure that the data centers are placed in areas that don't that will not impact the citizens much. But we have to just be careful. We have to make sure that we talk to our lawmakers to make sure that if there is a data center that is coming to closer to the people, closer to the citizens, it is well thought of before it is built. Yes, I am concerned also about the impact of building data centers just anywhere. Thank you.
4: Hey, can you share your number again?
3: My phone
4: your
3: number
4: contact
3: is...
4: contact information.
0: Okay. Oh, you have a contact information, Dr. Felix?
3: Yes, sir.
0: All right, I tell you what, let's keep listening, Bob, and I'll let him do that before we leave, because we've got some more folks want to talk to.
4: Thank you, sir.
0: Thanks, Bob. Thanks for your question. 15 after the top of the hour, Mark's in Houston has a question for Dr. Felix about AI. Mark's on line three. Grand Rising, Mark, a question for Dr. Felix.
5: Grand Rising, good morning. How y'all doing? Y'all doing all right this morning?
3: Yes, ma'am. Good morning.
5: Yes, sir. I would just like to say, I think this AI is a great tool for this criminal justice system and these laws. It is what he uses. And so we're now learning this system that we can use it, you know, the same way he uses it. If you look at what's happening in these cases across the country, especially the Carmelo case, you're going to ask you questions. What do you need to file? What motions you need to file? What do you need to do? You know what I'm saying? To do certain things. So I think it is a great tool that we are now learning from this system to use against these people when it comes to us, and especially in this court system. What do you think about that? That's very huge. If you ask the question, it will tell you what to file and how to file it, and how to brief it, how to go against it, how to oppose what they're trying to do. You understand what I'm saying?
3: Yes. If I understand correctly, you're looking at the bad that people can use AI for, and then also the good. Is that correct?
5: Yes. That's what I'm trying to say. Yes, it is good because, if you can think that is that you can ask them. And what's so huge about it, sir, is that attorneys are now using these AI situations in trials. You know, it's things that you can, motions you can file, suppress, a lot of stuff that you can use that the court, like the appellate courts, the Supreme Court rulings and uses that they're using. So you don't, I don't know if I'm trying to say it right, but I don't know if I'm saying it right now, but I don't know if you understand what I'm trying to say there.
3: Yes, I think I do understand. Okay, so your question actually weighs on the part of ethics or using AI ethically. In the court of law, there's nothing that prevents lawyers from using AI. Just like I mentioned earlier, AI is going to impact the way we work, the way we live, the way we learn, and the way we make money. So in every facet of our lives, AI is coming to impact. It's already impacting everybody, even when we don't know that AI is impacting us. So what we need to do is to make sure that our lawmakers are creating policies that protect the citizens. They are hackers or the bad guys that would take AI and use AI for bad reasons. They can use AI to make money illegally. They can create fake accounts, fake persona to make money. I read it about a case where this hacker created a persona of a well-renowned a pastor and went out soliciting money, and people donated money for to this hacker. So these are actually very, very important concerns about AI. It's a technology that is evolving. Okay, it's not completely mature yet. So what I tell people is that if you have to use AI, make sure that you have some guardrails. Make sure that you have human in the loop, which means that...
0: Right. I'm going to throw right there, Dr. Felix. We got to step aside for a few moments. I'm looking at the clock. We're running late. I'll let you go, expound on that and respond to Mark's question when we get back. 18 minutes after Top Hour Family, our guest is Dr. Felix Njeh. He's discussing, he's an AI expert, says explaining to us why we should get involved in AI, artificial intelligence. What are your thoughts? You know how to reach us, 800-450-7876. And we'll take your phone calls next.

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0: And Grand Rising family, thanks for staying with us on this Wednesday morning. It's a hump day. We're halfway through the work week with our guest, Dr. Felix NJ. Dr. Felix is a crusader for AI, artificial intelligence. He says we need to learn how to use artificial intelligence, apply it to what we've learned, and also then we can monetize it. And we're always on the late train, and he's trying to get us up to speed. So before we left the break, Dr. Felix, you responded to a question from Mark in Houston about the bad actors on the scene using AI. So I'll let you finish your thought, and we got some more people want to talk to you.
1: Sure. Yes. Thank you so much. So what I want people to understand or know is that AI comes with some risks. And if we don't have the man in the middle or the human in the middle, we will be exposed to some bad things. So AI has real risks. It can generate misinformation, reproduce bias, expose private information, and can be used irresponsibly by the bad actors. That is precisely why AI literacy matters. And the AI can generate an answer, but that does not make the answer true. So we should not accept the answers from AI without verifying. People still
0: have... Well, how do we do that, though, Doc?
1: Yes,
0: how can we do that? Because you could do it because you're trained. But for the average one of us who are not really into AI, artificial intelligence, how can we tell what's fake and what's real?
1: Thank you for that question. So that goes back to the fact that we are encouraging the community to learn AI, at least learn the basics. And the resources are there. So if you don't know anything at all about AI, what we encourage everyone to do is to start asking questions, start seeking the resources to get the training. We have a community that supports anyone and everyone. So I encourage everybody to at least join us to learn AI. Whatever you need, we will try to accommodate, making sure that our community becomes quite learned community when it comes to AI.
0: All right. As I mentioned, I got some more people want to talk to you at 24 minutes after the top there. Carl's calling us. He's in West Palm Beach, Florida. He's on line 4. Grand Rising, Carl. You're on with Dr. Felix and yeah.
2: Grand Rising, Carl, and Grand Rising family. Carl, you know, when I think about AI, I think about the patent office, how like when back during the day, before all of the electronics, we used to take all our ideas and had to get them approved by this government. And when we did that, they would always take our ideas and use those ones and trick us out of the real value of it. When I think about electricity, the light bulb, and the cell phone and all these other things, I like to go back to my classmate, Brother Siddiqui Bakari. He shared with us how everything that the AI do, it has to imitate us. And as we involve ourselves in that kind of activity, we keep giving our expression and control over to a computer where we need to take that kind of understanding and some kind of way develop it amongst ourselves. And what I like to say to the gentleman, do you consider this warfare? Because for me, for anybody to try to take our ideas and then try to blend them and then sell them back to us, it's a process that I think we need to really get some real understanding about it. And my question initially is, do you believe it's warfare?
1: Thank you so much for that question. Yes, so AI can be used in good ways, just like it can be used in bad ways. What I believe is a greater percentage of AI will be used for a good cause. We now use the internet. It started just like a revolution, just like AI. You mentioned the example of the patent office, whereby you can take your idea, you give it to them, and you don't know what happens. That can be done by bad actors when it comes to AI. So what we have to do is to protect our IP, which is our intellectual property. And there are many ways by which we can protect that. If you have an idea, and you think that if you give that idea to AI, it might be exposed to people who can steal the idea. There are many ways, legal ways, by which you can protect your idea. So AI is here to stay. AI is here to do good things, but the bad actors can also use AI to do bad things. So thank you for that question.
0: All right, 27 at the top there. Kevin's got some questions for you as well. Grand Rising. Kevin, you're on with Dr. Felix.
3: Grand Rising, Dr. Felix and the J, sir. This is my topic. You know, you said there's a way to make money with AI, and this is what I wanted to ask you about AI. Sure, bad characters can take a cake mix and do bad things if they want, but there are various chat codes and chat modes that help you, and not only with whether or not it's a yes man. You know, you can. There's the truth mode, and there's ways that you can have it advise you. So I wanted to ask you about some of the modes. Now, you may not know how each mode works, but in my research, there are modes like the Lindy mode, the 80-20 mode, which is, you know, the 80-20 rule, 20% of people do things while 80% wait and watch. There's the Eli 10 mode for young children. And Eli 10 teaches them on a 10th grade level, or it'll help, you know, Donald Trump write a speech on the 10th grade level. There's the red team, and there are other modes. I won't go into all of them. There's like Socrates, and there's even a future mode. It tells you what if you're on this path, what your future will be like. Do you have any modes that you use, any cheat codes that you use with AI that help you make money?
1: Yeah, that's a very good question. Thank you for that question. Yes, so AI is like the sea, where you have different kinds of fishes in the sea, and you pick and choose the one that tastes the best to you. So when it comes to making money, we can leverage frameworks. There's something we call prompt engineering. So prompt engineering is basically the way, it's a language or a format that we use to communicate with AI so that we get the best results. So the modes that you mentioned somehow tie into the different frameworks on the prompt engineering. So with that, prompt engineering should not scare anyone when you talk about prompt engineering. It's basically a communication framework that makes sure that we maximize the output or the outcome from a prompt. If you want to monetize AI, you want to be creative. You want to generate something, a solution that is solving a real problem. And by that, you have to know how to communicate with AI.
3: So perhaps, Dr. Felix, we want to talk about the prompt itself. For the sake of those who aren't familiar with using AI, what is a prompt? Is it merely the communication mode that you're talking about, or is there a better definition of what a prompt is for those who don't use AI?
1: Sure. A prompt is basically like a question, a query. So if I tell AI, how can I make money how can I make $1,000 within the next week? That is a prompt. So a prompt is basically a question that you ask AI and expect some result back.
3: And then you can also use that prompt, how can I make money next week? You can ask AI to answer that question as though it's Warren Buffett, right? And so when you tell it who to be, what's that called?
1: Yes. That is the prompting frameworks under prompt engineering that I was talking about. So when you're prompting AI, if you want AI to generate money, you think about, you give it a role. The role basically means, just like you said, Warren Buffett, you say, act as Warren Buffett. Do market research on this particular solution and give me step-by-step instructions on how I can make money within this week or within this time frame. So you give it those details in a format that we call the frameworks of prompt engineering.
3: And you can even have AI check it, double check itself. The answer it gives you, you can then tell it to research that answer. Am I right about it?
1: You're very correct. So AI is like a child. You have to feed it with everything that you want the child to do, or a new employee. So the new employee comes, you have to train the employee. So you tell AI, give it the details. If you need to have any guardrails, you have to provide the guardrails. If you want any format for your output, you have to tell AI that I want this in the form of a table, a paragraph. Whatever format that you want, AI will generate that for you. But if you just give a simple prompt or request to AI without specifics, it might give you answers that may not be what you expect.
3: Can you ask AI for the right chat code? You know, as you're talking to it, and let's say, act as Warren Buffett, give me a financial answer, and then it gives you an answer, and you go, is this answer correct? Can I use this in the future? Again, that get back to the chat codes. And can you then trust the answer if you continually do a deep dive in every answer?
1: Very good question. A deep dive would be useful, but I will not 100% accept the answer until I do a verification. What I normally do is, if I'm working on a project, an important project, I have at least two different chatbots. I could be using ChatGPT and using Gemini or Claude. So I have another tool verify the answer from the one tool that I'm using, so that I'm not asking the same tool to verify its answer. Because there are times when a tool will make a mistake and stick on that answer, saying that it is the correct answer. So this is what we call hallucination, whereby the AI can get confused and then give you an answer, and you ask, is this the right answer? It will tell you, oh, yeah, this is the right answer. I had an experiment recently whereby I told AI, I said, of the weeks, the days of the week, spelled in English from Monday to Sunday, which of these days do not have a D in their spelling? I asked the same question to Gemini, I asked the same question to Claude. And yes, Claude got it right, Gemini got it right, but ChatGPT got it wrong. And that concerns me. If a simple question, just like identifying the spelling in a word, if AI can get that wrong, then think about if you were maybe working on a big project that is involved with millions of dollars. If a mistake like that is made, you will be thinking about maybe losing so much money or having some kind of impact because of a simple mistake. So that's why I always tell people, verify, verify, verify. Do not just take an answer from AI.
0: Yeah, let me jump in here for a second here, Dr. Felix and Kevin. Yes. But what they're saying is just what people put in there. Isn't that the reason? You know, you said that one failed, you know, but it's not, is it AI's fault, or is it the person who programmed that particular program?
1: That's a very, very important question. Because in the field of computer science, we say garbage in, garbage out. So these AI systems are trained based on data. They are trained by human beings. So human beings can make mistakes. So if AI is not trained accurately, trained correctly, it will make mistakes. And it will believe that it is correct. So that is why human in the middle becomes a very important concept when we build these systems. A human verification of the answers from AI become our responsibility.
0: All right, we got to take a short break. We got some more people want to talk to you, but also I'm going to let you ponder this and I'll let you respond when we get back. Bill Gates, in an interview with the New York Times this morning, said he's warning. He says that artificial intelligence, AI, poses a grave threat to jobs and human life, that urgently addressing the risk should be the world's top priority. He says addressing those risks for AI would be the world's top priority. I want to get your thoughts on that. And also Dr. Barbara Reynolds has a question for you as well. Family, you too can join our conversation. Dr. Felix N.J. is an AI expert. Reach out to us at 800-450-7876. And we'll take your phone calls next.
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5: Good morning. I'm Larry Kofsky. Here's the latest from News1.com. Police in D.C. and Prince George's County are investigating after a man claiming he was shot in Prince George's showed up at a D.C. police station. The shooting happened on Sheriff Road, roughly 5 minutes from the D.C. station where the crime was reported. Neither department is offering details about the circumstances of the shooting or the victim's condition. Montgomery County Police say a school bus driver appears to have suffered a medical emergency Tuesday afternoon before veering off the road and crashing into a utility pole. Authorities say it happened in the area of Poplarwood Place and Central Avenue in Gaithersburg. The driver died. No students were on the bus at the time. A Maryland woman is donating $1,000 to police to resolve charges stemming from a prank that got out of hand last year. The 28-year-old woman texted her husband last October saying a man had forced his way into their Bethesda home and sent him a photo of a man lying on their couch. She called 911, prompting a large police response. She then told cops that it was a prank. U.S. presidents past and present are paying respects to country music legend Dolly Parton, who died Tuesday after a battle with cancer.
6: All the former presidents issued statements following Dolly Parton's death. President Obama wrote about Parton's journey from a one-room cabin to winning Grammys and even helping to fund development of the COVID vaccine. President Clinton called her a one-of-a-kind entertainer. The Bushes said they respected Dolly Parton's work promoting literacy. Joe Biden called Dolly Parton an American original. President Trump said Parton's death is a true loss for millions and ordered flags to be flown at half staff for 1 week. I'm Rory O'Neill.
5: In sports, the Nationals were beaten 3-1 by the visiting Colorado Rockies. The Orioles crushed the Cardinals 13-1 in St. Louis. I'm Larry Kofsky. When you're looking for

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0: And Grand Rising family, thanks for staying with us on this Wednesday morning. It's a hump day. We're halfway through the work week with our guest, the AI, artificial intelligence expert, Dr. Felix NJ. Dr. Felix is saying that we need to learn AI and apply it to whatever we've learned and then monetize it. The other folks are doing it. He says we need to get on that train. Before we go back to you, let me just remind you, coming up later this morning to speak with investigative reporter Greg Palast. And tomorrow, chematologist Tony Browder is going to join us along with educator Dr. Chike Akua. So if you are in Baltimore, keep that radio locked tight on 1010 WOLB. If you're in the DMV, the Washington metropolitan area, we're on 1450 WOL. Dr. Felix, before we left for the news update, my question to you, the Bill Gates, the founder of or co-founder of Microsoft, is warning that artificial intelligence poses a grave threat to jobs and human life, and that urgently addressing the risk should be the world's top priority. That's a lot coming from Bill Gates. Your thoughts?
1: Yes, sir. Bill Gates has raised an important point about AI. He believes that the opportunities are enormous, but so are some of the risks. He has warned about job disruptions, misinformation, cybersecurity threats, and AI being used by bad actors. He has also expressed concern that the benefits of AI could increase inequality if they are available primarily to wealthy people, companies, and countries. I agree with all these risks. These are real. But my message is that fear is not a strategy. Preparation is. Where I encourage everyone to learn AI, to apply AI, and to monetize the outcome. We need to educate people about AI.

0: teach them how to use it responsibly and make sure communities that have historically been left behind have the skills to participate. That's one of the reasons we created the AI Crusaders Global Network, which I head, and with more than 1,000 people on board right now, learning AI, trying to apply it, and monetizing the outcome. We want people not to only understand the opportunities of AI, but also its limitations and risks. AI literacy is therefore not just about learning how to use AI. It is about learning when not to trust it, how to verify what it tells you, how to protect your information, and how to use it responsibly.
1: All right, 15 away from the top. As I mentioned, Dr. Barbara Reynolds is joining us. She's holding for a minute. She's on line 5. Grand Rising, Dr. Reynolds. I'm with Dr. Felix.
2: Yeah, well, thank you, Carl, for having Dr. Felix, because I'm a student of his. You know, I've written a book on technology called The Rise and Fall of the Techno Society. But our group under Dr. Stephanie Myers, Black Women for Positive Change, we actually gave scholarships out for people to be trained under Dr. Felix. But my question is this. I believe that we're going to have AI becoming a basic civil rights and human rights issue. You have to remember that last year, Musk used AI to eliminate 300,000 Black women from the workforce, and they did it with the algorithms just tracking them down. It is a threat to removing people. We see now the jobless thing going, and more people are being replaced by this. And we also see how the AI is getting stronger in a sense of going its own way, breaking out of its training. I wrote an article last week about how on three occasions the AI training models the AI systems broke out into the internet and started hacking people. And so we have to have a movement for people of color, to everyday people, to understand how AI is just tracking us. This is what these data centers have. Who do we talk to? Where do we go? It's all there. So I wanted Dr. Felix to explain how we can become a movement to, and also so many young people are using AI as their mental health specialist. That has even caused suicides. But we weren't even in those suits that they got millions of dollars suing Meta. So what do you think about that, Dr. Felix? Are we prepared for the threats that's coming against us?
0: Thank you so much, Reverend Reynolds, for that question. Yes, Reverend Reynolds is one leader in the community that I respect very much. Also, Dr. Myers, they head the Black Women for Positive Change, and they have been very, very emphatic about us coming together as a people to learn AI. They sponsored an AI training program recently, which was a very, very productive session, which I delivered. And the students liked it. The students learned a lot, and they continue to apply AI from that training. So I want to just emphasize the fact that we should not stay behind and look at what AI is doing or what other people are doing and complain about it. We have to participate. We have to join the crusade to learn AI so that we're prepared. Just like I mentioned earlier, though there are problems, though there are bad things that can happen, but the best answer is let's be prepared. Let's learn AI. Let's learn how to solve problems using AI. And I appreciate leaders like Dr. Reynolds and Dr. Myers and others that are creating that possibility, giving scholarships to those young people out there And so this is actually a good thing that they're doing, and I encourage everyone who is able to open up their hands, to open up their pockets, to support the training programs available in the community. So thank you so much, Dr. Reynolds. And again, you know, bad things will happen, but we cannot sit back and be scared of the bad things. Let's learn AI. Let's learn how to solve problems using AI. Let's learn how to have economic benefits from the use of AI. Thank you.
1: All right. Thank you, Dr. Reynolds. 10 away from the topic. I still got some more folks got questions for you. Let's go to Atlanta. Sure. B's calling us on line 2. B, Grand Rising, you're on with Dr. Felix.
3: Grand Rising, Baba Carl, and Grand Rising, Dr. Felix. My question is that we constantly talk about, you're constantly talking about the commerce and enterprising, but we, I don't want to ask, I'm going to ask you a question. Do the African people, do we have an exploitation problem or we have an economic problem? And when I say that, can AI help the African children that get exploited and get shipped and get sent to Europe and get missing? The African children, men and women here in the United States go missing. African nations that don't have nuclear weapons. And it's always interesting because if you can't protect yourself, protect your community, protect your village nation, then what's the point of anything you create? All our intellectual capital, all our minerals and resources are the reason why AI exists. So African people are already leading because of our resource. Two, African men and women are constantly filtering the disgusting low form of humanity experience in Kenya and Tanzania from what, you know, every day. So when I'm asking you, how is AI helping? How we're using AI to protect oneself? I'm always here about the commerce, but how AI, how you know African nation use AI to stop being exploited from European countries, from Asian countries? Because I think that is the problem, no matter what you do. If I can exploit you, I can rule you and I can control you, spiritually, mentally, and physically. So you have an outstanding day.
1: Thanks, B.
0: Thank you.
1: Dr. Felix?
0: Yes, sir. Okay. this is a very important question that I'm very passionate about the solution. I have been in communication recently with many organizations like the African Development Bank, the African Union, and many other organizations that are looking at solutions when it comes to technology, to protecting natural resources, to protecting technology resources from some of the rogue nations that try to take advantage of some of the disadvantaged communities. I'll take an example of, I was working with one engineer in Nigeria, and he told me that he was building a system that will understand some of the African dialects. What he told me was that he discovered that because Google was providing the resources or the platform for them to train their models, they realized that this information did not stay in Africa. It did not stay in Nigeria, but that information was exported. Why? Because the servers on which they were doing the training were not in Africa. So there is that disadvantage. There is that disadvantage. And the only way we can solve this problem is to learn AI so that we understand how to position ourselves. We prepare ourselves. It's like, I think one of the viewers or listeners mentioned earlier, is AI a warfare type of thing? What I believe is that you can think of it in that context, but when you do, think about how you protect yourself. Think about how you protect your community. And what will help us is the knowledge. We need to learn AI so that we know how to prepare ourselves to solve some of these problems. Otherwise, the other people who know more will take advantage of those who don't. Thank you.
1: Six away from the top. And more people want to talk to you, Dr. Felix. Let's go to Baltimore City. Sure. Brother Leo Burris is waiting for us. He's on line 3. Leo, Grand Rising, you're on with Dr. Felix.
4: Grand Rising, Brother Nelson and Brother Kevin. Dr. Felix, can AI be programmed to replicate itself? I'm told that there are circumstances under which this technology can build robots, can replicate itself indefinitely without human interaction or human input once programmed, which I find to be very threatening and very dangerous. How do we protect ourselves, if need be, against this kind of massive invasion of our right to exist?
1: All right, let's give him a chance to respond.
0: Thank you.
1: Thanks, Leo.
0: Thank you, sir.
1: Go ahead, Doc.
0: Yes, that's a good question. And AI is capable of replicating itself, as you rightly mentioned. I can build an AI agent and tell that AI agent that you have 10 problems to solve. Go ahead and do what you need to do to make sure that you solve these problems as quickly as possible. And if I give it the capability of replicating itself, it will. One of the problems that Dr. Reynolds mentioned earlier was this experiment that was done by OpenAI, whereby they were doing a test. So they thought that they had a secluded sandbox for these agents to work in. But this agent.
1: Dr. Felix, hold that thought right there. We got to step aside for a few moments here, check the traffic and weather in our different cities. I'll let you respond to Willie's question when we get back. Family, what are your thoughts? AI, good or bad? 800-450-7876. We'll take your phone calls next.

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7: J.C. Walker, founder of the Crew of Pyros Foundation, or Crew of Pyros Carnival Club. Well, you know, from all the activities and calamity around Hurricane Katrina, a lot of us were dispersed to other states, countries, around the world. My wife and I landed here in Virginia. She assumed that we would go back to New Orleans once dust settled from Katrina. She was missing home, homesick, and we missed the first Mardi Gras parade post-Katrina, which was in 2007. So I decided in my heart to get some kind of Mardi Gras influence here on the East Coast. They had organizations, other organizations, but they were not doing like the Mardi Gras parades or the balls like we are accustomed to. Long story short, the Crew of Pyros was birthed. It's actually a love story.
6: 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Inspiration from CEOs right here in the DMV.
8: You open your eyes, turn over on your side, and check your phone. Before long, 1 minute turns to 7, and then it happens. 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
9: What's happening to me? Why am I so stiff?
8: It's finally happening to you. Social media stiffness. SMS affects millions of people 36 and older. You shouldn't have to suffer in silence. There is hope. Literally, put your phone down. It's that easy, people. Literally, put down your phone. Side effects include more free time, general feelings of FOMO, or fear of missing out. Don't let social media stiffness hold you back or make you feel old. I can.
10: I can.
8: You can. Fight it. Don't moan.
9: Oh, my neck!
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0: And Grand Rising family, thanks for staying with us on this Wednesday morning, and thanks for starting your Wednesday with us. It's a hump day. We're halfway through the work week with our guest, Dr. Felix Ngier. Dr. Felix is an AI expert. And Dr. Felix, if you can show up on the answers, I'd appreciate them. Folks, if you're on hold, if you can show up on the questions too, because we're going overtime. Well, so a lot of people got questions about AI. This is what Dr. Felix is talking about. We should get involved in AI, should learn how it works, start applying it to our businesses, and also monetize it, make money from it. So, Dr. Felix, I'll let you finish responding to Brother Leo's question out of Baltimore.
1: Okay, thank you. Yeah, so this era, we have AI agents that get quite interesting and potentially dangerous. Until recently, we mostly interacted with AI by asking it questions. But we are entering the age of AI agents, systems that don't just answer questions, they can actually take actions. Think about the difference this way. ChatGPT might tell you how to book a trip. An agent could search for the flight, make reservations, pay for it, put it on your calendar, and send the information to your family. That's enormously powerful. But now imagine the same capability in the wrong hands, simply making the wrong decision. An AI agent could potentially access email, financial systems, company data, software, or connected devices. So the danger isn't simply the AI, that AI gives you the wrong answer anymore. The danger is that AI can act on the wrong answer. And that is a fundamental shift. We are moving from AI that advises humans to AI that can act for humans. So how do we protect ourselves? My rule is simple. Never give an AI agent more authority than it needs. If money is moving, sensitive information is being released, security settings are changing, or an important decision is being made, keep a human in the approval loop, which we call human in the loop. Limit the permissions, protect the credentials, monitor what the agent is doing, keep logs, and also maintain the ability to shut it down. The question of the era is no longer simply how intelligent is the machine. We also have to ask, what is this machine authorized to do? Because intelligence is one thing. Intelligence without authority is something entirely different. The danger is just.
0: I'm going to cut you there, Dr. Fisk. We've got a lot of people trying to get at you, and we've got another guest where we're running overtime. I want to get as many questions as I can. So, Stan is next in Chicago. Can you make it quick for us, your question for Dr. Felix?
2: Good evening, everyone. Dr. Felix, question for you. So, you go back to 2000 when the internet was around. We knew how many people it took to stand up a website. You need like 20 people, right? When you fast forward to now, you only need maybe one operator to do this. So if, let's say, 100,000 or 600,000 millionaires were created in 2000, what do you predict is the outcome here in 2026? And at the same time, what can be said about the first mover advantage? The whole idea is starting to use AI to build something. And once you create that, you turn it on. Now you've made an advantage. You've taken it to the next level, essentially. And what I've observed is a lot of times we're late. Some people are late to the party. And by the time you get to the party, the door is already closed. So that's a statement. That's also a question. I'd love to hear your feedback, sir. Gratitude.
1: Thank you. Thank you, sir. Yeah, your points are very valid. And it's something that I talk to my followers every day. If the internet empowered the early adopters 10 times, AI will empower the adopters, the early adopters, 10 times more. So if 20 million people became millionaires during the early internet era, think about 200,000, okay? And then the other question, or the other point that you brought up was about how you can use to build a website. You have 10 people build one website. Recently, I actually took the weekend to build my corporate website, okay? So by just communicating with AI, AI will do most of the heavy lifting for you. So AI is here to multiply or amplify our capabilities. And that is why I'm encouraging everyone to learn AI. because there is so much that AI has to offer, which if you don't learn it, you will not know. So thank you so much for that.
0: All right. Six after the top of the hour. Let's go to Jason. Jason's in Baltimore. He's online too. Jason, your question for Dr. Felix.
3: Peace and blessings. And can you hear me? And thank you for the opportunity.
1: Yes, sir.
3: I did a whole program on Monday in reference to AI, but we did it in reference to a lot of the harms that are happening currently, like for us in Maryland, ratepayers who are paying the price of high electric costs because of PJM and how they're purchasing the wholesale price of electric with a commitment and a guarantee for these AI centers. You have Elon Musk burning natural gas turbines without permits, and these things are illegal. They're not set up to operate properly with the environment. There is so much going on in reference to AI. It's a double-edged sword. It's good in one aspect because there's so much to learn from it and so much we can do and so many opportunities. But, doctor, how do you explain the other side of the sword that unfortunately has environmental impacts? In many cases, we're watching applications like Anthropic and stuff breaking out of its own containment. In some cases, there was one system that ransomed or blackmailed its actual programmers and actually told them that I'll send out an email of you having an extramarital affair. If something as basic as an extramarital affair is something that AI would look at and utilize against us, what makes you think once they find out our vulnerabilities that they won't design something, build something, or in some cases the threat is not AI? It's autonomous learning. It's going to be in the future, machines that self-learn. That's going to be the real problem because those are the ones that are going to go out and most likely do the most destruction in the process because they have, like what Leo was saying, the capabilities of replicating their self. And if they replicate their self the wrong way, it could replicate itself to destruction. Doc, they've even written a book on the 12
0: different ways
3: AI
0: can
3: destroy us.
0: So how
3: do we adapt something that is, you know, again, that also could be destructive to us?
1: Thank you. Thank you for that question. Thank you for the comment. I agree with you that AI has so much power. Just as I mentioned earlier, that if we give AI the autonomy, AI can go crazy. If you put AI in the hands of the bad guy can do bad things. So that makes it even an imperative for us as a community to make sure that we learn AI as much as possible. It's like I tell people that AI is like a civil right. If you don't learn it and somebody else takes advantage and learns more and does something that impacts you negatively, then who are we to blame? So as a community, I call on everyone for us to get together and start thinking about some of these problems. How do we form an army, a crusade of AI learners, a crusade of AI developers, a crusade of AI solution providers that can solve some of these problems? Yes, you know, the big guys can go install data centers in places we don't want them to do so. We need to talk to our lawmakers. If the bad guys are using AI to maybe create fake persona to deceive us and all of that, if we learn AI, we better know how to protect ourselves. So my recommendation is let's get together. Let's learn AI as much as possible. Let's apply the capabilities and let's try to monetize the outcomes. Thank you.
0: And Dr. Felix, a lot of people texting me asking questions about Aisha. You're familiar with Aisha, the black AI company?
1: Aisha?
0: Yeah, that's the name of the company.
1: It's a black AI
0: company called Aisha.
1: No, I'm not familiar with that company, no.
0: Oh, okay, you can Google that and find out. But Greg Palace, we're waiting on Greg Palace to get said. Before we go to Greg, Rob's in District High has a question for you. He's on line three. Rob, can you make that question quick for us? Is Rob there on line three?
4: Yeah, I'm still here. Hello?
0: Yeah, your question real quick for Dr. Felix.
4: Okay, my question is, AI is such a general term. Can you break, are there more, like, I guess, more specific terms when it comes to AI? Because you got AI to answer the question. AI, when it comes to video, everything is AI, but I feel like AI is such a broad term. Are there subcategories to AI that I can start working into my lexicon?
1: You can start in learning AI with simply by maybe chatting with AI, asking AI simple questions. For example, if you are a business person, tell AI about your business and ask AI questions about your business. How do I advance my business? How do I make more money? How do I improve my customer service? So just by starting from there, you will develop into learning more and more about AI and its capabilities.
0: All right. Thanks, Rob. We're going to move on because we're running late here. 12 after time there. And let me just apologize to the folks who didn't get in. But this interesting conversation about AI. Got all your questions, but we just couldn't get to all of them. Dr. Felix, how can folks reach you if they want more information? Because a lot of people are interested in AI. Is Dr. Felix still with us, Kevin? We may have lost Dr. Felix. Dr. Felix, how can folks reach you before we let you go?
1: Folks can reach me on WhatsApp. My phone number is 301-375-0346. Again, 301-375-0346. Thank you.
0: All right, and thank you for folks who want to get involved in AI. As Dr. Felix says, he says we should get involved in AI, also learn how to use it and monetize it once we learn how to use it. So if you want to get in touch with Dr. Felix, reach out to him. Dr. Felix, thank you. Thank you also to, I know you're working with Dr. Stephanie Myers for Black Women for Positive Change. I want to thank them as well. But thank you for sharing your thoughts with us this morning.
1: One quick reminder, the month of October is the month, the Peace Month. Dr. Myers and Dr. Reynolds, they're actually spearheading a movement. And they wanted us to remind the listeners that the month of October is the month of nonviolence. And there are activities which we are preparing to do to help people understand what the month of October as the month of nonviolence actually entails. So you can reach me or reach the Carl Show to get more information. Thank you so much.
0: All right. Thank you, Dr. Felix. Thank you for sharing your thoughts with us. All right, family, 14 minutes at the top air, running late. My next guest is Greg Palast. Greg is known for his investigative reports for the UK Guardian and the BBC, and also for his bestsellers, including a book and documentary, The Best Democracy Money Can Buy. Greg Palast, welcome back to the program.
2: Glad to be with you, Carl.
0: And Greg, we've just been talking about AI, artificial intelligence. You've been watching what's going on with the voting, and you've seen all sort of discrepancies showing up. You've seen how much they've been trying to get us from going to the polls. Are you concerned now that we've got this new ingredient called AI, artificial intelligence? Because, straight up, some people think that Kamala Harris won the last race. They think some shenanigans took place with the polls. What are your thoughts on that?
2: Oh, shenanigans, absolutely. But it's not like someone going into the computer and changing your vote from, Harris to Trump. It is good old-fashioned Jim Crow, except that it is boosted into cyberspace. So instead of using white sheets to get rid of black voters, they're using spreadsheets, and AI makes it worse. In fact, there is a group that was founded just a couple of years ago by Donald Trump's personal lawyer, Cleta Mitchell, which is called Eagle AI. And it is entire purpose. They're using AI to hunt down what they consider illegal voters. And you'll be shocked to hear this, Carl. Almost all the illegal voters are voters of color. And they kind of make a little mocha by putting in a bunch of young white students. And that's how it's done, by removing people from the voter rolls and blocking your vote. And indeed, I wrote, if you go to gregpalast.com, there's a story there
5: that says I wrote with Tom Hartman that says Trump lost vote suppression law, and here are the numbers. If there were 4.7 million people illegally removed from the voter rolls back in 2024. So those voters didn't get their ballots, or if they got them, they didn't realize their ballot was going to be disqualified. 4.7 million. And in crucial places like Georgia, Michigan, Wisconsin, Nevada, that's where the threat was coming in. They're using AI to hunt down supposed illegal voters. And by the way, for your information, they didn't find any, but they did knock people off the voter rolls enough to make Trump president again. And that's why, by the way, Carl, today with voting rights groups, NAACP of Atlanta, Black Voters Matter Fund, late Reverend Jackson's Rainbow Push Coalition, and the Hispanic organization SD Rep, we're launching Save Your Vote to make sure we don't lose another 4.7 million voters of color.
0: Right. And hold that thought right there, Greg. We got to step aside for the rest. We're here to do this, but save our vote. Let's talk about it when we get back. 17 minutes at the top of our family. Talking about voter suppression with Greg Palast. He's an investigative reporter. If you want to join the discussion, reach out to us at 800-450-7876. We'll take your phone calls next.

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0: And Grand Rising family, thanks for staying with us on this Wednesday morning with our guest, Greg Pallas. Greg has been in the forefront of finding out about voter suppression, and he's put it chronicled in the book, also a documentary, also groups. So before we left, Greg, you were telling us about a group that's going to get busy today?
1: Yes, this week, actually. Just yesterday, we launched Save Your Vote. 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And this is a site put together by my Pallas Investigative Fund, the Black Voters Matter, you know, the Latosha Brown, Cliff Albright, Rainbow Push, Barbara Arnwine. If you listen to the wonderful WOL, you certainly know, WOR, you certainly know Barbara Arnwine of the Transformative Justice Coalition, NAACP Atlanta, and Latino Mobilization Group SVRIP. So, and what we've done is, because 4.7 million voters illegally lost their vote, and that changed the presidency, it changed the United States Senate, we can't let that happen again. This is not partisan. Carl, we are all nonpartisan. We are here because we think that the voters, not the AI-driven Jim Crow tactics, should choose our Senate and our Congress. That's what it's all about, and they are hunting down voters of color through all these wonderful little horrific cyber tricks, including the latest one when your dear president, the King of Orange, decided to block you from getting your mail-in ballot. That's one of the things we are talking about here. If you go to our site, saveyourvote.org, you can watch. We have 9 little videos we're putting up. We put up 2 today. Edward Ward of Chicago, brilliant young articulate voting rights expert, really interesting, explains what will happen to your vote, the danger you have, and how you can protect yourself. So if, for example, what do you do if they don't send you your mail-in ballot under this new executive order of Agent Orange, our dear president. So if you go to saveyourvote.org, watch a little film, get some information, sign up. That's what we're doing as an organization, as a group of organizations to fight the new Jim Crow.
0: All right. Greg, let me ask you this, though, because we talked about AI, and we know that Donald Trump gave Elon Musk I guess everybody's business, opened up, they gave him the computers and his Doge group. So they know everything. Mm-hmm. They know who we voted for, where we live, our banking account. Is that a concern for you that coming up in November, they can start plucking out folks who they dislike because they've got all the information on us?
1: Yes, they have and they do. In fact, you know, computers have made our life easier, but they've also made our electoral life more dangerous with cyber sharks in the water. This began, by the way, for those who know my work, Greg Pallas, I began on this beat 26 years ago when George W. Bush became president of the United States by just 537 votes in the state of Florida. That's it, 500 votes. But that was after I discovered, working with The Guardian, that 58,000 black men were removed from the voter rolls as felons, and they were not one was guilty of anything more than voting while black. You remove 58,000 black people, and you win Florida, and you win the presidency. And that only happened because Florida was the first state to computerize its voter rolls, so that Jeb Bush, the governor of Florida, it ain't no coincidence that his last name was Bush. Jeb Bush used those computer files with his Secretary of State to remove these black men. Now, how do I know that they're black? Because right next to their names in the computer files we got our hands on, it says BLA, BLA. And Carl, by the way, just so you know, when I first looked at the files, I kept saying, how come they keep saying blah, blah, blah, blah, blah next to these people's names? I said, oh, BLA, blah, black. And sure enough, so they weren't guessing. And now the computerization is so much more sophisticated. So, yes, I'm concerned. So, that's why we're doing this, Carl.
0: Yeah, I know. You've been doing this, as you mentioned, now 2 decades or more doing this. You've got a documentary out as well. You got a best-selling book. Are you concerned? Let me ask straight up. Are you concerned about your safety? Because, you know, what you're telling us, they don't want us to know the information you're sharing with us this morning.
1: No, I always have to worry about getting sued by the billionaires, et cetera, and I have been. George Bush, by the way, sued me for $15 million, so did another politician, and because they want to shut down a free press, you know. But I work for big agencies, so I'm not so much concerned for me as I am concerned for whistleblowers I've worked with around the world, because it's not just voting issues, you know, people in the oil industry, et cetera. I've had, well, right now, in fact, I should mention this, one of my sources is Tundu Lissu of Tanzania, and right now he's on trial facing the death penalty in part because of information he gave me. So I'm worried about my whistleblowers. Believe me, I'm worried about the people who give me these files and give us the information. That's, I worry for their safety. Now, I hope I just didn't scare away a couple whistleblowers that you got some information. The U.S. isn't Tanzania or Russia yet. So don't worry. I will, if you have information, go to gregpalace.com. Says contact Greg. So I don't want to turn off that source of information. So don't hesitate. But go to saveyourvote.org to watch our flicks to find out how they're going to can take your vote and how you can get it back. And this is a community exercise. It takes a village to vote, because it just takes a couple vote rustlers with AI to remove your ballot.
0: Yeah, having said that, though, you talked about Tanzania overseas, but the other guys, if they've also using their voter suppression techniques, they've shipped them overseas as well, trying to control other countries. Is that a concern of yours, Greg?
1: Oh, absolutely. So, for example, look, the story about Tanzania, by the way, was about George Bush Sr. had a gold mine, or got a gold mine from the at the place called Bulyanhulu in Tanzania. And there were black, what they called jewelry miners, Africans, not surprising, Africans in Africa. And they made these small little mines to get out little nuggets of gold. The company George Bush was buying his gold mine from ran bulldozers over the property and buried 50 miners alive so that Bush could get his property. Bush and his buddies could get his property. And when I revealed that in the Guardian newspapers, they went after us. But so when I say Tanzania, where did that come from? It was, you know, again, you got Canadian and American gold miners, one named George Bush Sr., by the way. And so elections count. If George W. Bush had not basically stolen his election by denying votes to these black men, they would not have had the power to start taking gold out of Africa. That's very important. There's consequences to our elections in America, which affects every person on this planet. And if we don't let Americans vote, we end up with the with someone effectively voting for us. That's why we are on this campaign, to help you protect your registration.
0: And having said that, 30 minutes at the top of the hour, when you hear people say, I'm not going to vote because my one vote doesn't mean anything, doesn't make a difference. And here you are fighting tooth and nail to protect that vote. And that person just straight up tells you, Greg, I'm not going to vote. Nothing's changed, you know, since I've been here. I'm not going to vote. How does that make you feel?
1: Oh, you know what? I'm a reporter, but I'm going to tell you what it means to Major Gamaliel Turner of Georgia. We had the top military officer, top Pentagon official, an African-American, Gamaliel Turner. He was assigned by the president to go to Fort Hueneme here in California. He did not get his mail-in ballot. And when he called to find out what happened to my ballot, they said, well, sir, Mr. Turner, your ballot's been challenged. There's these group of vigilante challengers at the top of the hour. We talked about Trump's lawyer, Cleta Mitchell. They are personally challenging voters, almost all of them voters of color. And you say, wait a minute, how can Cleta Mitchell challenge my vote? How can Carl Nelson say, don't let Greg Palast vote? The answer is that we have more than 20 states with old Jim Crow laws left on the books where any voter can challenge any other voter. And these guys, again, are using computers not to challenge one or two voters as they did in the Jim Crow era, where individually they said, don't let Joe Black vote because he's not the qualified voter. Now they literally hand in spreadsheets with tens of thousands of names to knock off. We explain this at saveyourvote.org. We have these little video clips, film clips. And again, we work, and we also, by the way, a major top-notch litigation a team of pretty fierce lawyers about to hit the field, like Gerald Griggs of the NAACP, famed trial lawyer, C.K. Hoffler, famed trial lawyer. So they're going to take on the legal side of this. But yeah, it's worrisome. And so, but we do something about it. Is there, remember, it's we shall overcome, not we might overcome if it's not too difficult. you don't have that choice. We better overcome.
0: 28 away from the top. There is Georgia ground zero for all this voter suppression, though.
1: Yeah, Georgia's always ground zero. I was talking to Griggs from the NAACP. He said because it's a purple state, really a blue state in the heart of Dixie. And when you let people vote, as happened in 2020, remember they have the two of the most progressive, articulate senators in America. Both out of Georgia, Democrats, Reverend Warnock and John Ossoff. And Joe Biden took the state in 2020 when people said, it's redneck red. How do you win Georgia? The answer is you let people vote. And in 2020, there was, frankly, this same team we have now, which are trying to work nationally. We focused on the state of Georgia and got 100,000 people re-registered. We got the people warned. We had a film, Vigilantes, Inc., about these vigilante attacks. So Major Turner has said, it hurts me. I lost my vote. They would not give him his ballot. And he said, and his father was co-founder of the Southern Christian Leadership Conference with Reverends Abernathy and Martin Luther King. So they picked on this guy, and he went to federal court to fight them. He got his ballot counted, but 4,000 other black soldiers in Fort Bragg did not get their votes counted. So what does it mean? What it means to me is not important. What it means to Major Turner is, he says, my heart breaks when I hear people say they're not going to bother to vote. Yeah, don't do that to the major.
0: All right. 26 away from the top. Wes is joining us from Atlanta. He's on line one. Grand Rising Wes, you're on with Greg Palast.
2: Hey, the Hoodoo Frog. Hey, Kevin and Carl, I hope y'all can let me hold on so I can hear his answer. But, Greg, okay. Man, I appreciate your work, man, because remember I heard you say the name's been changed to protect the guilty. Okay, well, you found out that current Governor Kemp changed his name 3 times to try to hide the fact that he used to be owned slaves, man, when they first got over here.
1: Yes.
2: From England. You went from, what you say, Hammersham, Porter, to Kemp, man?
1: Yeah.
2: Okay? So I'm
1: That's
2: trying
1: right.
2: to expose
1: so
2: him,
1: what,
2: man.
1: Yeah, so to understand what the gentleman's talking about, I did a film called Vigilantes, Inc., which you can get for download for free or see for free. Go to, again, actually, if you go to saveyourvote.org, it has a link to our film Vigilantes. And one of the things we discovered and we documented is that Brian Kemp, who is the outgoing governor of Georgia, and he did more than anyone to play games with the ballots so that Stacey Abrams lost to him. His family was not always called Kemp. It was called Habersham. That's why you have Habersham County. And they're the people that first brought enslaved people to to Georgia and the Deep South. Georgia, just before the revolution, Kemp's family, the Habershams, got a special dispensation to bring in Africans in chains into Georgia, because most Americans don't know, before the American Revolution, slavery was abolished and prohibited in Georgia, in the United States, and Georgia at the time included Alabama and Mississippi. And it was against the law to enslave anyone or own someone else. And that got changed by Brian Kemp's family. Now, he didn't do it, but he won't own up to it, and he won't open himself to the fact that his millions of dollars and his millions of plantation acreage were literally off the backs of enslaved Africans. And that's why he knows when those stories came out, he can't win. But he has to cover it up. So thank you for bringing that up.
0: All right. Thanks, Wes. 23 minutes away from the time. We'll come up with a break. Let me read this from one of our listeners in Louisiana. It says, state of Louisiana with this governor has signed a contract with Elon Musk to build $100 billion spaceport in South Louisiana, where the land is very fragile. I asked the guest, what does he think of that? Louisiana has been in every statistical category, last in every statistical category. Will that help improve the state and the metrics, or will it continue the state at the bottom because of the corruption, racism, and idiot move by government? So with the problems in Louisiana, I'll let you address that when we get back, Greg. Family, you too can join this conversation with Greg Pallas. He's an investigative journalist. You know how to reach us at 800-450-7876, and we'll take your phone calls next.
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0: And Grand Rising family, thanks for rolling with us on this Wednesday morning with our guest investigative reporter, Greg Palace. He's done a lot of work for the BBC, also the UK Guardian newspapers. Also got some bestsellers out, a book and a documentary of the same name, The Best Democracy Money Can Buy. And he's just released a six-part series of short video reels on the latest voter suppression tricks. It's called Jim Crow Reloaded. You can check it out at saveyourvote.org. Also, you can go to vote.org as well. If you just check, make sure that you are registered to vote, and if you know somebody, you know, and pass that on, that note on as well to anybody who's registered to vote.
1: Yes.
0: Vote.org. Make sure you still vote, register to vote. If you're not, you can sign up there, and it's for all the states, and it will tell you where to vote and also break down the issues. I think that's a great site. That's vote.org. Greg, before we left, a tweet from Louisiana.
1: Yes.
0: Talking about the collusion between Elon Musk.
1: Yes.
0: Yeah. Your thoughts on that? Is Louisiana, you know, we mentioned Georgia being ground zero.
1: But believe it or not, I know a lot about that because I did a big investigation of Katrina for British television and for program Democracy Now. And what we found, there's a reason you don't put a spaceport in southern Louisiana, the same reason they didn't put Cape Canaveral in southern Florida in the Glades, because it's a swamp. It is a coastal prairie is the technical term, but we know it as a swamp. And what that means is when we say it's fragile, I'm not talking about saving the egrets and the birds and the bees. I'm talking about the fact that when the oil company moved into southern Louisiana, started dragging those barges and bringing in pipes, it created this massive sinking of the land, which we call the bayous. That was not natural to Louisiana, by the way, those bayous. That was literally created by the oil industry sinking and losing. Louisiana has lost 100 miles of coastline. The Gulf has gone closer to New Orleans. And that's why we lost New Orleans. I spoke to the head of the Hurricane Center at LSU, and he said, because we removed all this coastline that used to protect the city of New Orleans, you know, before hurricanes had to go through 100 miles of mangrove, of swampland, and now it goes right up to the city. So if you like Katrina and what happened to the city of New Orleans, oh, you'll love the spaceport. And, you know, so Elon Musk can have another trillion? You know, is that what we want? Is a

0: Trillion going to save New Orleans with the next storm surge?
1: Yeah, and ironically, there's a storm out there called Dolly. So folks in Louisiana, I know they're keeping an eye on that.
0: Oh,
1: could
0: great.
1: Turn into a hurricane. But let me ask you this, though, Greg, as a reporter, a lot of your work, we have to go overseas. We got to search for it. What's your relationship with the legacy media here in this country? Are they afraid to run your stories?
0: I'm kind of laughing. Me and Legacy aren't getting along well in America. You know, I worked for the biggest television network. I was an investigative reporter for BBC Television, which is much bigger than any American network or station. And I worked for the Guardian newspaper, the number one English language paper in this planet, which is not the New York Times. That's very American. We're not the center of the world. We're just the biggest babies in the world. And so it's very hard to get these stories about vote suppression into the news. You know, obviously I've had some luck again, but it's mostly journalists of color from, you know, that's how I got. The only way I've been getting into the New York Times is through black columnists. Well, I'll add Paul Krugman to that. It's very hard to get these stories into the U.S. press. When I was at BBC, ABC channel was our partner. So was the Washington Post. They would not run my stories about America in their American outlets. CNN would have me on their international outlet, but the American CNN, they weren't going to broadcast any of this work because they have to keep up the myth that America has the most white. Even Joe Biden was doing this silly thing of saying, anyone that questions American elections is undermining democracy. Well, I'm sorry, Joe. Anyone who questions the elections is because we have a history, a centuries long history of trying to stop people of color from voting. And America has done a pretty good job of that, of keeping people from voting. And we have to make sure that we don't go backwards. We've been marching forwards. But it's very hard for the American media to accept that there's a problem with voting in America.
1: Yeah, having said that, a 12 away from the top. Donald Trump says that the voting system is rigged. You know, he says that when he loses, people believe him. That we got a whole bunch of illegal immigrants voting, and the Democrats. That's why Biden let them over the border so they could vote for the Democratic Party. Is any of all of that true, or is this just some fiction in his mind, or is there any truth to it at all?
0: It's worse than a fiction in his mind. It's a lie that is propagated by the powers of the right wing. So, for example, the Heritage Foundation, which gave us Project 2025, claims that there are 6 million illegal aliens voting in our elections. 6 million. So I got a hold of the Heritage, and I said, since you said there's 6 million, and if someone is illegally registered, they've given you their name, their address. It's very easy to get them if there's an illegal voter. That's why people don't do it. By the way, it's 10 years in prison if you're foreign, deportation. And so we end up with this. I said, give us just 6 names, not 6 million. They couldn't give us one. But we know why they're doing this. Florida used those lists, citizenship lists, that Trump is trying to take national now, to purge their voter rolls of suspected aliens. Guess what? They got a whole bunch of people named Garcia, because what they do is they take the names of people deported, like Jose Garcia, and they see if there's a Jose Garcia on the voter rolls. And that's what they're doing. And so they remove a lot of Jose Garcias. Florida removed 176,000 people from the voter rolls, almost all Hispanics. And they found over 100,000 people, they found one alien voter. By the way, a German who voted Republican. But one, nevertheless, over 100,000 voters of color lost their right to vote. And you wonder why Florida went from Obama winning twice as a blue state, and now it's a red state. No, it didn't change its demographics. What it did was it removed the voters that the Republicans didn't like. And I'm not being partisan about this. I'm just telling you the facts.
1: And Greg, 10 away from the topic. And now Donald Trump is talking about mail-in ballots. There's been a lot of corruption in the mail-in ballots. Can you explain what he means by that? How can some shenanigans take place if you mail in your ballot? Because he did.
0: I'm going to tell you why it's wrong, and it's, again, we're going from white sheets to spreadsheets. I'm looking at my absentee ballot right now here in Los Angeles. It's in my hands. He says we need to put barcodes on the ballots to make sure that people aren't copying them and voting twice. Well, I'm looking at my ballot, and it had a barcode on it. That's right. If you have a mail-in ballot, and half the people in America vote by mail or early drop box, et cetera, you look on the outside of the envelope, it has a barcode, which is why you can't use your own envelope. You have to have the barcode that's associated with you. Your vote is secret, but the fact of your voting is not secret. That barcode says who you are, why you are. Here's everything about you in that code. And that's a good thing, because we can't cheat by mail. It doesn't happen. But they've been accusing black people of voting twice. This is the claim. Black people are voting twice, and people are crossing the Rio Grande just to vote in our elections. That black people voting twice using two ballots comes from the Ku Klux Klan propaganda film in 1920, Birth of a Nation, 100 years ago. You had white actors in blackface sneaking in extra ballots into a ballot box in that film, which was, by the way, the biggest film of its time, and it was screened at the White House. So the accusation that black people vote and vote by voting multiple times, that illegal aliens vote, show me these people. They don't exist. I mean, they say Carl Nelson's voted twice because they'll find Carl Nelson in Maryland and Carl Nelson in Texas. It must be the same guy. And by the way, 85% of those people identified as voting twice are people of color, and not one has committed that crime, Carl. So we talk about this. Go to saveyourvote.org, saveyourvote.org, and we want to thank this is all funded by not only the groups here, but Jamie Foxx, Leonardo DiCaprio, and his family have made this possible. And the great voting rights attorney, Gregory Yates, who gave the eulogy at the George Floyd Memorial. These are the people that are creating this site and creating this action. So,
1: right. Let me ask you this, because we're running out of time here, 7 minutes away from the top. Mm-hmm. Yeah. How can they identify a black voter? If they look at the polls, I can see the Hispanic voters with the last surname, but how do they figure out who's black?
0: Well, guess what? Sometimes they capture some whites. A common name in the black community among women is Willie Nelson. And I can tell you that there's a guy in pigtails, a singer I know, who, by the way, also is supporting this site. His name is Willie Nelson. And they said he was the same as a black woman out of Mississippi. So he lost his vote. A black woman out of Mississippi lost her vote. I'm not making this up. This is the Willie Nelson, because they play the numbers. I'm a statistician by training. I used to teach at Indiana U Statistics. And 85 of the most common 100 names in America, Rodriguez, Black, Jackson, Nguyen, you're seeing the pattern. 85 of the 100 most common last names in America are minority names. If you play the name match game, you're going to capture an awful lot of people named Jesse Jackson. You're going to capture it. But names like Trump, Koch, Kobach, his vote, the fraud hunter, these names are not very common in America. So they play the name game. And if you're going to have a list of deportees, you're going to get a lot of people named Garcia. And if you just use common names like Jackson to see who's voted twice, you're going to get a lot of African Americans. That's how they do it. Though I have to say, in my first case, they actually listed in 2000, my first case, they listed the name of the race of the voter on the voter files. And that's true in most of the South.
1: Greg, before we let you go, though, I want you to tell us more about SaveYourVote.org and Vote.org.
0: 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And we shall overcome, because against the odds, they can't steal all the votes all the time. Ask Senator Warnock and Senator Ossoff, who really have been working with us for, you know, again, not as politicians, but in the case of Reverend Warnock, who took the place of Martin Luther King at the Ebenezer Baptist Church. 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
1: Yeah. So, Greg, thank you. Thank you for sharing your thoughts with us. We'll talk to you before the election, but thank you for giving us those techniques that we can use to get on the ballot or get our votes counted. Thank you, Greg. All right, family, that's it for the day. Class is dismissed. So thank you for sharing part of your mornings with us. We've got to get out of here. Stay strong. Stay positive. Please stay healthy. We'll see you tomorrow morning, 6 o'clock, right here in Baltimore on 1010 WOLB and in the DMV on 1450 WOL.
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9: 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Walker, founder of the Crew of Pyros Foundation or Crew of Pyros Carnival Club. The most rewarding part is having people come up to me after they see what we're doing in the neighborhoods and the communities. The Mardi Gras Ball, yeah, that's good and dandy, but it's what we do into the communities. You know, the scholarships that we're giving back to college students, seeing a smile on their face. One of the most rewarding, I would say, young lady came up to me after the ball and say, wow, J.C., I felt like I stepped out of D.C. for several hours into New Orleans. So that let me know that we're hitting the mark, bringing that authentic culture. You can find us on KOPFoundationInc.org.
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10: Good morning. 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Pretty slow still on DC 295 northbound from the 11th Street Bridge up to Pennsylvania Avenue. Southbound on 295, as you enter the district, you encounter a delay at Eastern Avenue down toward the 11th Street Bridge. On Route 4, Pennsylvania Avenue, still pretty slow from Woodyard Road up to Suitland Parkway. On Suitland Parkway, inbound, little slow Alabama Avenue to Stanton Road, and then from 1st Sterling Avenue to 295. When you get into an accident, call 911 first, then call attorney Big Al, 1-800-HURT-1233. That's 1-800-HURT-1233. Now your WOL weather forecast for today. Partly cloudy, 86 for a high, down to 69 overnight with increasing clouds. Tomorrow afternoon, thunderstorms and a high near 88. Right now, D.C., it is partly sunny, 76 degrees. 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
11: Ladies and gentlemen, welcome to another exciting episode of Mick Unplugged. And I am here in New York, Times Square. Couldn't do this show without having the talented, the best, the creme de la creme. When we are talking about Broadway, we are talking about my good friend, the one and only Boss Alicia, Salisha Thomas.
12: Oh my.
11: Salisha, how you doing, girl?
12: I'm like, I'm so happy to be here. Thank you so much for having me.
11: You know, and I forgot to say California's finest, you know, Fresno is in the building. So my wife is from California, Bay Area.
12: Right on. I love the Bay Area. It's so beautiful. It's a different vibe. I lived in Southern California for a little while and that was nice, but I like the Bay Area.
11: Yeah.
12: When it comes to California,
11: New York is it. So what got you here? Let's just go there. What got Salisha from Cali to New York? I mean, we're like old school, like East Coast, West Coast rival. Like you flipped.
12: I did. I was in college at Cal State Fullerton, barely graduated, but I did it.
11: Okay.
12: And I did it early.
11: Okay.
12: I was working as a vocalist and a princess at Disneyland.
11: Mm.
12: And I loved it. I got dropped down to one day a week.
11: Okay.
12: And I'm like, how are you supposed to live on one day a week, y'all? And there were some other things going on. I got out of a bad relationship and I came out to New York City to just visit. But when I got here, Mick, I just fell in love. I fell in love with it. I'm like, this doesn't make sense. I can't just like upend my life. I met this homeless man, sat down next to me waiting for the A train. And he said, I don't know who you are, but you need to move here and you need to do it now. I had goosebumps all over my body. His eyes were twinkling. Like, I'm not making this up.
11: Wow.
12: Within 2 weeks, I had gotten rid of everything in California and finished my last days at Disneyland and was back in New York. And the week I got here, I landed the first national tour of Beautiful, the Carol King musical. I got here and I mean, there was a little bit of time before we started rehearsals, but mm-hmm. I toured for 2 years. While I was on tour, I took a week off, ran for a pageant, became Miss California. I just was living in my suitcases and kind of flying by the seat of my pants and prepared to fail. Okay if I failed, but giving myself the opportunity to fly just in case if it did want to work out.
11: Yeah.
12: I never wanted to think, what if? Like, what if I listened to my heart? What if I took the chance? It's okay if you fail. Just try.
11: So we're going to back up again. Miss California. Whoa. You just casually, you know, and I was doing this and then I won Miss California and then I was, let's back up because I know how humble you are, but we're going to back up and let's talk about Miss California for those that don't know.
12: It was the Miss World Organization, which in America, it's not that, well, at the time, it wasn't that big of a deal. It was new to us. Mm-hmm. In the world, it's recognized, but in the country, usually our country just sends a model.
11: Right.
12: And that was one of the first 2 years that they held a pageant here in the States.
11: Mm.
12: And so the way they kind of did it was different than the systems usually run. And I just went as a delegate, a national delegate.
11: Mm-hmm.
12: And out of all the girls there, I had the highest score for the West Coast, for the California. So I ended up with the title of Miss California.
11: Mm-hmm.
12: And they were okay with me being on tour. And each state that I went to, I was able to like volunteer and wear my crown and meet with my sister, crown title holders. And it was really fun. One of the directors for the first pageants that I ever ran in for Miss Fresno, she became my mentor and mm-hmm. now she's my best friend.
11: Okay.
12: But at the time she was like, what's your talent? And I was like, I was just going to memorize a monologue. She goes, that in pageant world, that's code for you don't have a talent. She's like, can you sing? I'm like, I do at church.
11: Mm.
12: And so I took voice lessons for the first time.
11: You know, you again, all the humbleness in my good friend, Celicia, you highlighted. And then I was on Broadway. So let's talk about the Broadway story. So how did Celicia from Fresno, California, all of a sudden is now the star on Broadway?
12: It was a dream of mine since I was little, but it was one of those, like, what are the chances?
11: Yeah.
12: Like, what are the chances? My hometown hero, Audra McDonald, she has 6 Tonys and she's from Fresno, California. I see it and she's black like me.
11: Yeah.
12: And so I felt like, okay, well, again, I always like to give myself permission to fall flat on my face. Mm. But when I get a yes and when I get a win, it's good.
11: Yeah.
12: But people don't see all the no's that I get. But for when it came to Broadway, I toured for what, 1 year and 9 months? And I loved it. I loved touring with the Carole King musical.
11: Mm-hmm.
12: And I put my notice in, not because I didn't like it anymore, but I've always just wanted to live in New York and I wanted to give it a chance. So I put my notice in, not having anything lined up. And right after, I ended up getting a show called Trevor with the director who directed Beautiful. And while I was playing Diana Ross. And oh gosh, there's a great story there. But while I was playing Diana Ross in Trevor in Chicago, I get a text from my agent saying, the role that you did on tour has opened up on Broadway. Do you want it? I'm like, are you kidding me? I've been waiting for this moment my whole life. I don't even have to audition for it. I just have to say yes. And I said yes. And after I finished that run, they gave me 2 days. Mm. I moved to the city on a Monday. I rehearsed Tuesday, Wednesday, and I made my Broadway debut on a Thursday.
11: Ladies and gentlemen, that is not easy. There's a lot of memorization that has to go on. There's a lot of marks that you have to hit. And oh, by the way, you're not just talking, you have to sing and you're with people that you probably haven't been around.
12: Oh no, I met the lead while we were doing the show. Like I see her on all these billboards and trash cans all over Times Square. And in the first scene that I was in, she came up, cause in rehearsal, she wasn't there. It was her stand-in. And so on stage, she comes up to me and I'm like, oh, it's the girl from the billboards. Celicia, you have to say your line.
11: Right. Right. No fangirl moment.
12: I know.
11: Right.
12: I wish I could have gotten to meet her before. Like, it was so cool to me. Yeah, it was completely surreal. But to be fair, it was the same show as on the road, but a completely different cast, a very different set. Mm. I thought our set on tour was incredible by Derek McLean, who's done so many things on Broadway and like Academy Awards and Golden Globes. He's done so many things. It was a great set on the road. But the Broadway version, it was bigger, higher, more things moved. It was an operation.
11: Yeah.
12: Yeah. And so there were definitely a little bit of some learning curves. For the first national tour, I set that show. So I knew where I liked to stand and when I liked to stand. Broadway had been open for 4 years at that point. They had their own choreography backstage.
11: Mm.
12: And so even though I'm used to being in the wings on this scene, they're like, no, you need to go change downstairs at this time. So that was different, but it was all fine and good once I found that rhythm.
11: So for those that don't know, walk us through a Broadway audition, right? Are you on one play like your entire life? Do you audition for other, like walk the casuals like me through being on Broadway and what that means from your perspective?
12: There are so many different ways to approach the Broadway world.
11: Mm-hmm.
12: I have friends who have been in Lion King for over a decade.
11: Wow.
12: They call that a government job. Okay.
11: Okay.
12: Okay.
11: Okay.
12: Where you get to go to work and you have a good feeling it's going to be there tomorrow.
11: Right. Right.
12: You're going to get that check. You know exactly what to do. You can make your grocery list while you at work. It's like, You
11: don't learn anything new.
12: No, right. No, you just go to work, you do your thing, and then you go home to your apartment and your family.
11: Mm.
12: That's one way of looking at it. Then I have friends who jump from show to show to show. Some of them are broke, but they've got credits and a reputation.
11: Yeah.
12: And they're shooting for that Tony.
11: Mm-hmm.
12: They want to get the role of a lifetime. They want to build that list of like leading roles. But because they're jumping from show to show, sometimes there's gaps in between the shows, but
11: it's like that job hopper. And you got to explain. So
12: yeah,
11: from April of 2021 yeah. to today, you don't have nothing on there.
12: Yeah.
11: Why?
12: Yeah, okay. Exactly.
11: Okay.
12: But you might know their name and their face. So that's a different approach. And then there's the chorus where you can jump from chorus to chorus and always be in a show and stack up your credits. But you might not be famous, but you're always working or you're always swinging. There's just different ways to approach it. My feelings change all the time. At first, I just wanted to be on Broadway. And that first show that I got, it was a dream come true. Better than I ever thought it could be. I was so happy. Mm. My cast was so welcoming and fun and loving and like people who I'd listened to on the CD for so long.
11: Mm-hmm.
12: I'm standing next to them on stage.
11: Yeah.
12: Just in awe of them. I never, ever, ever took that for granted. And the show that I did after that, boy, oh boy, was it a very different experience. I got my butt kicked. No. I got my butt kicked.
11: Yeah.
12: I did.
11: All right. Do tell. Do tell. Do tell.
12: The Britney Spears musical. There was a lot happening.
11: Okay.
12: There was a lot happening on all angles in that show.
11: Mm.
12: Ultimately, I am so grateful for that show. I'd never taken a swinging position before.
11: Okay. So explain what a swinging position is. Because some people are like,
12: swinger?
11: What's
12: what?
11: The issue talking about?
12: Why are you swinging?
11: Right.
12: A swing is like a super understudy where you're covering almost everybody. Well, in my case, almost everybody in the company.
11: Okay.
12: So sometimes a swing can cover three roles or four roles. And a lot of times it's people in the ensemble. They had me covering 12 roles, pretty much the entire ensemble and six of the leads. That's not normal.
11: Okay. Sounds tedious.
12: It
11: was. Sounds like your brain is on fire because it's like, wait, who am I today?
12: And I ended up going on before I was expected to go on.
11: Mm-hmm.
12: So almost every new role that I went on for, I had not been rehearsed for. That is crazy. It's Broadway. You got me on stage, feeling my way around. Everyone's hoping that I say the right line at the right place. And then I sing my heart. Come on, y'all. That's a little crazy.
11: Yeah.
12: I went on for, they swung me on for a lot. So it was a short run. We were only open for 3 months.
11: Mm-hmm.
12: We had 123 performances. I was on for 68 of them. Again, not normal. I went on for one of the lead roles over 25 times. But the actual lead, it was basically Disney meets Britney Spears, all these Disney princesses with Britney Spears music. And they're finding like their feminists, like, they realize they don't have to do the same stories that have been written for them.
11: Yeah.
12: Snow White and Cinderella are the two like leads.
11: So then what became your first lead?
12: My first lead, Snow White. Playing Snow White in Once Upon a One More Time. I went on for one of the stepsisters in Once Upon a One More Time. That was my first principal debut, I would say.
11: Okay. How did that feel?
12: Full house.
11: Yeah.
12: Extended applause. Not just for me, for the show. It was such an electric night. I think it was like industry night.
11: Mm-hmm.
12: So our peers were in the audience and they wild.
11: There you go.
12: They were wild. And I just remember feeling like I've always wanted to feel this or feel or see what it was like. And this feels great. A lot of times when I'm in the spotlight, I get nervous. I get stage fright and I'm stressed out. And so I'm not always able to enjoy the pressure until the very end. And I'm learning how to enjoy something that I've wanted for so long that has so high stakes when it begins, not just right towards the end when I'm like, I think I made it. The life that I'm building for myself seem to be more and more high pressure situations. And I just realized like life is too short to not have fun. Like what's the point of manifesting all this stuff or praying for it if when it comes, I'm stressed out.
11: Yeah.
12: I don't want to be stressed out. The thing that I've been working on and with my husband too is how can I perform at the highest level if I have to wait for a very long time for one moment in time? How can I perform at the highest level after waiting for so long? And to stay relaxed when those few minutes come. Again, the high pressure situations, but trying to stay relaxed.
11: You've said, because I've counted five times, you're not afraid to fail. I think that is so important for everybody that's watching this, listening. Why is that a big component? Not just for you, but something everybody should embrace.
12: I talk about it in my book a lot. It's called Why Be a 9 When You Can Be a 10. And it's a fun book. It doesn't take itself too seriously. And on the outside, it could feel like, oh, reach for perfection. But that's not what it's about. It's about embracing all of your flaws and showing up in this world exactly as you are. Because there is nothing better than somebody who is okay with exactly who they are. That puts everybody at ease. Even if you're just a mess, if you own your mess, but like it just, there's something magical about those unicorns who just are self-actualized and show up unapologetically themselves. And I think part of that is embracing the parts of you that might not be pretty. The parts of you that might not be polished or completely put together. You know, sometimes I'm pretty awkward and I used to really be embarrassed about that. And now I just kind of embrace it and I don't care. Like, that's just who I am. And when it comes to how that translates in my career, I put myself out there a lot. And sometimes I even will save the rejections that I get. Cause I'm like, I can't believe I tried that. Like, who has the audacity to do? Like, I will even shock myself because I realize all it takes is one yes. All it takes is one major opportunity to come your way. And it's like, bam, everything's different. Just like I dated a bajillion people on the road. I had a boyfriend in every major city in America. Okay. None of them were the ones. All it takes is to find that one person who is like, oh, you're weird. I'm weird too. Let's do this together forever. You just got to get it right once. But you have to be okay with hearing the no, seeing the no, getting the no's. And when the stakes are high, those no's hurt extra when you're like, whoo, that one would have changed my life. But when you keep putting yourself in those positions, and you're in the arena. You're in the arena of greatness. You're in the neighborhood. Getting big no's, it hurts. But you in the right neighborhood. And it's just a matter of time. Keep showing up.
11: I love it. I love it. And show all the way up too. Like, that's my thing. If you're going to show up, show all the way up. Like, anything you do half-hearted is never going to make it. Like, that's why people that have side hustles, and everybody knows I say this all the time, at some point, either make your side hustle the main thing or quit side hustling. Because you can't live in two worlds. That's right.
12: Why am I convicted?
11: Oh, did I touch something? Did I hit a nerve? I'm sorry.
12: I needed to hear that.
11: You can't side hustle forever.
12: You cannot.
11: You can't. And you're limiting what should be your main thing by trying to side hustle.
12: Because if it's your side hustle and it brings you joy, there's a reason why that passion is in you.
11: Then put that whole, as one of my uncles would say, put your whole ass in it then. Yes.
12: What is your favorite thing that you love?
11: This. You can't replace human bonding. Right. Like, my thing is, I just love hearing people's stories. I love being able to let others listen to people's stories because everybody's going through something and you never know the word that Celicia just said or is about to say is a moment that somebody needed. And there's always, like, every episode I do, I get a response from different people that's like, I needed that. Thank you. And that's my thing. Like, so my thing with Mick Unplug is your because. That thing that's deeper than your why. To me, your why is superficial, right? Your why is about to be your child. Should be your why. But why? What's the because? And so if I said, Salisha, what's your because right now? Like, what's that thing that's like, this is my purpose. This is my motivation. This is my accountability when I don't need it. What's your because?
12: Wow. Are you asking me for real?
11: For real, for real.
12: You know, my priorities have changed quite a bit. And I recently went to a Tony Robbins conference and it was wild.
11: Okay.
12: Did it change my life? Yes.
11: Okay.
12: And one of the exercises that we did in the arena, there was thousands of us. What, like, he turned off the lights, the kids had to leave, and
11: oh.
12: Yeah.
11: This is water, but
12: geez. Right. Okay. And there was an exercise of basically seeing your life as it would be if you let all your disempowering beliefs take the front seat, continue to take the front seat.
11: Mm-hmm.
12: And we went deeper and deeper down that road, and seeing what that could look like was very painful.
11: Mm.
12: Letting your doubts, letting my doubts, and the, like, the most disempowering things I could think that I realized weren't even true.
11: Yeah.
12: What does your life look like if that is in the driver's seat? And so with my new priorities now being my family, it's always been career.
11: Mm-hmm.
12: Career, career, career. Let's climb this ladder. And I think I will always be a career girl. But now I'm married and I love my husband.
11: Yeah.
12: I love him.
11: Yeah.
12: I love him. Like, I didn't think I could love a person like I love my husband, Andrew.
11: Let's
12: like,
11: go, Andrew.
12: He's so special in so many different ways. And I've started to maneuver differently. And now we're going to have a baby.
11: Yeah.
12: Everything just feels different. And there is a life that I've always wanted to live. And I've gotten to live it up to an extent in my own life. But thinking about having my child grow up with that just being baseline. It's kind of freaking cool.
11: Right?
12: Can I do that?
11: Sure can.
12: Can I like create a life that I've always wanted and it's just like normal to the, like that would be my dream and a challenge for me. Like, can I do that?
11: Yeah.
12: I'm not sure if that answers the because.
11: It does. It does. And here's what's crazy cool. And I don't think most parents have thought of this. I'm glad you did. You can give your children the life that you wanted. And I think a lot of times we settle and we do it the opposite way. Well, you know, I couldn't do this as a kid and neither can you, or I didn't have TV. So you're not, you know, like we get in those because I didn't, I'm going to make it tough. I'm going to raise you tough so that you appreciate. Well, you can also appreciate and have, I'm not going to say luxury, but you can have comfort and appreciate it all at the same time.
12: Let's go.
11: Right?
12: Yeah.
11: Right? It's okay.
12: I want them to be kind.
11: What?
12: I know. Like, I feel like there's like a stereotype, like if you grow up with something, you're going to be like this. I don't know what my kids will grow up as. I'm like, I'm not rolling in the dough, but one day I want to be. And when that happens, I want my kids to be humble and kind and generous.
11: That is it.
12: I hope I'm a good mom.
11: You're going to be a great mom. Stop.
12: I've never done it before.
11: Most people haven't. Most of us start that way, you know, gotta start with one. Got to start with what? So, Salisha, you talked about the book. What encouraged you to write the book?
12: Ooh.
11: And give us the title again.
12: Why be a 9 when you can be a 10? You know, I've always written. I have journals and journals and journals of writing. And I wrote a book in the pandemic that will never see the light of day. It's completely, completely inappropriate. And I couldn't use it. I couldn't use it for public use. But I wanted to write something that I could use. And that book that I'd written in the pandemic, it had a lot of good story. There was a love story in it. It was unrequited, didn't work out. And it was just, everything about it was wrong. But it tied into all these awesome stories, some of which I've told you about. And I'm like, well, where can I use these? And also, how can I get my message of embrace failure, embrace your flaws, enjoy life by being you.
11: Yeah.
12: instead of what you think people want you to be.
11: Yeah.
12: How can I put that all together? And it was, it just brought me a lot of joy. It actually kind of wrote itself.
11: Mm-hmm.
12: And so it gave me an outlet to put some of my favorite stories, like running a marathon without training on a 2-show day. Like that to me was a little bit, I did that. That was wild. I get to write it down. I get to tell, I don't actually think that's in the book. Regardless, I get to tell these stories and wrap it up with like what I think. I don't know. I just want it to encourage.
11: Yeah.
12: That is my goal.
11: Okay.
12: Is for when people come in contact with me, they feel encouraged
11: and
12: they feel inspired. And if they're like, that basic girl can do it, that means I can do it. Listen, anything is possible. And it's so easy to look at people who are where you want to be or somewhere where you think like that's not a thing. And just to feel like, well, that's only possible for those kind of people.
11: Yeah.
12: And that's how I've always looked at the people who I look up to.
11: Mm-hmm.
12: And I've been fortunate enough to start meeting the people who I've looked up to.
11: Okay.
12: Slowly but surely.
11: Yeah.
12: And I realize they're all just people. Like that is wild to me.
11: Mm-hmm.
12: And why is that? Why does that feel so mysterious?
11: Right. Right.
12: Like take that filter off and stop gatekeeping.
11: Let's go. That's what I'm talking about. That's the truth. So that's the truth.
12: Figured something out.
11: Yeah.
12: How does that benefit you to not share
11: right.
12: what you learn?
11: Right.
12: Yep. With your peers, with your sisters. Like, mm-hmm. like let's communicate. I shared something on my blog a few months ago about, I think I had a miscarriage.
11: Mm.
12: And I feel like you're not supposed to tell people that.
11: Okay.
12: But I was like, what? If I don't tell anybody, that's like the most isolating thing in the world.
11: Yep.
12: That'll make no sense.
11: Yep.
12: Who made these rules, Mick?
11: It wasn't me.
12: Who made these rules?
11: Right.
12: You're supposed to just go through stuff by yourself and not tell anybody?
11: No.
12: That feels completely alienating and isolating, like you're all alone.
11: Mm-hmm.
12: And I wrote a blog about it. And do you know how many of my friends came out of the woodwork to tell me about their stories?
11: It wasn't just you.
12: No, my friends who I've known.
11: Mm-hmm.
12: And a lot of it, a few of them, it had happened that week for them.
11: Wow.
12: I'm like, hold up. All y'all was just going to hold on to all of this in pain, suffering by yourself?
11: Mm-hmm.
12: That is crazy to me.
11: Yeah.
12: We are literally all in this together.
11: Yeah. Good stuff, Salisha. Words of wisdom. I didn't know you were a philosopher as well.
12: Shut up.
11: You do it all. You do it all. The philosophy. From Salisha Thomas.
12: Oh my God.
11: So Salisha, you've been amazing with your time. I know how busy you are. I do want you and Andrew both to know, very proud of both of you.
12: Thank you.
11: Very proud of both of you. Uncle Mick is here for you guys.
12: Uncle I promise. Mick.
11: Yes. Uncle Mick is there.
12: Thank you.
11: Absolutely. So Salisha, where can people find and follow you? Not that they don't know where to find you, but where do you want them to follow you?
12: Thank you for asking. They can follow me on at the Salisha Show on Instagram. That's the name of my podcast, my YouTube. Well, I guess my new YouTube's not called that, but it's my show is called The Salisha Show. My Instagram is called The Salisha Show. And my website is thesalishashow.com. It's like by Felicia, but with an S, but it's spelled S to the A to the L to the E. Just kidding.
11: Oh, keep going. You don't know how to spell your name?
12: No.
11: You don't know how to spell your name?
12: It's S-A-L-I-S-H-A.
11: Okay. Ladies and gentlemen, this has been my good friend, Miss Salisha Thomas. Salisha, so honored to have you.
12: Thank you.
11: This has meant the world to me.
12: Thank you.
11: You got it.
12: And thank you for all, encouraging me.
11: All the viewers and listeners, remember, your because is your superpower. Go unleash it.
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11: Ladies and gentlemen, welcome to another exciting episode of Mick Unplugged. And today we have a dynamic force in the sports industry. He's a former Marine and Army veteran. He's a current NFL agent and the founder of Forever Athlete Management. With a relentless drive and commitment to excellence, he represents top-tier athletes, guiding them to success on and off the field. Please welcome my guy, someone who's turned into one of my best friends in the world, the tenacious, the visionary, the dedicated, Mr. Damian Knight. Damian, how you doing, brother?
14: Man, I'm good. Thank you for having me on today.
11: Dude, I appreciate the human being that you are. Like, I've learned so much about you, like, obviously through social, following your path, but then just, you're just an overall great dude, man. And like, I just appreciate you for being the dude that you are. I want to start with your military background.
14: I wouldn't trade it for anything else, right? It taught me a lot of lessons. I joined super young. Like, I graduated high school at 16 years old, thought the military was my way out. You know, I had to get out of town. So joined the Marine Corps and early on got identified to be part of this like nuclear reaction team where, you know, I had to go through this big selection and everything was super, a lot of red tape to get into, like realistically, right? Made me grow up really quick, especially for a 17-year-old kid, you know, and then very quickly was put in charge of people and assets and seeing things that people only see in movies. And it was awesome. I feel like it made me mature a lot quicker than my peers. You know, I would go back home on leave and I'm 18 years old telling people to be careful and be responsible and this and that. And all they're thinking about is the party on Friday night or whatever. Right. So I made a lot of really good friends, lifelong connections there at my first duty station in South Georgia. And then I had a couple options of where to go after. And California popped up as one. And I was like, man, I've never been more west of like Mississippi at this point in my life. So I was like, let's do it, man. Jumped in, ended up getting stationed in 29 Palms, California. I always told people it's in the middle of nowhere, but in the middle of everything. You know, everything in life is what you make of it. And I was about 2 hours from Vegas, 2.5 hours from LA, 2.5 hours from San Diego. So if you wanted to do something, you were in the prime location. You know, one thing that I did early on was take in a lot of guidance and leadership from everyone. I just wanted to learn. I volunteered for literally everything, even the things that going back, I wish I wouldn't have volunteered for. I learned a lot and was able to develop myself as like kind of a servant leader. And that's something that I transition into this NFL space of like, how can I best lead these high level athletes that they don't always have it all together, right? So they need that mentorship and that guidance and that what's next planning. And that's what I feel the military was able to help me really transition into the space.
11: I appreciate that so much, man. Like I said, you know, I'm definitely thankful for the service that you put in and more importantly, the servant leadership that you have, right? To not let it stop there. But I want to unpack something you just said, man. So you graduated at 16?
14: I had a mission. My mission was to get out of town, right? So I went to my guidance counselor my junior year of high school, and I was like, how do I get out of here? And they're like, well, if you want to, you could take night school, right? So I was going to school normal, like 9 to 4 o'clock every day, whatever it was. And then I would go work. I had a job. I was working at Zaxby's. I was working there from about 5 to 8 every day. And then I would leave there and go to the technical college in town and take school with adults that were trying to get their GEDs. I was taking like a couple extra English classes and math classes just to check the boxes. And I ended up graduating with like a 2.7 GPA, but I got out of there, man. It was a super busy senior year. You know, everybody has these stories of their senior year, how wild and crazy it was, man. Mine was, I started grinding right away. I was trying to get out of town.
11: All right. So now let's fast forward to you're now officially out of the military. What led you to the path of sports agency life?
14: There was like multiple things that kind of led me into this path. And, you know, I got out of the Marine Corps, didn't know what I wanted to do with my life, but I knew how to shoot guns, right? So I started working at these gun ranges and at gun stores, just trying to make it make sense. After about 4 or 5 months, I was like, man, I need to be back in the military in some capacity. So I joined the Florida Army National Guard to try to become a Green Beret, actually. I went through this thing called a Special Forces Readiness Evaluation, where I actually got selected through this process to be able to continue training. And then I started college kind of simultaneously, definitely bit off a little more than I could chew. It was great, man. I started playing rugby in college, doing all this stuff. I was in probably the best shape of my life, trying to do all these things at one time. And I remember I was working at a gun store. I ended up meeting an athlete who played for the Jacksonville Jaguars, who's now actually one of my best friends. And I just kind of seen how he was treated by agents along the way and kind of like forgotten about here and there. And it reminded me of the military and all those times where I was forgotten about or kind of treated like a number when I knew like, hey man, I'm the guy. Like, why are you treating me like a number? You know?
11: Yeah.
14: And so I wanted to take that and apply it, you know, hey, how can I help these guys? You know, during COVID, I went and I was actually a contractor for the Department of State as a sniper. There was nothing else to do. The world was shut down. So let me go make some money. And I did that for a while. I actually got stuck in Afghanistan because flights quit happening. I was supposed to be there for 3 months, ended up being there for like 7.5, 8 months. Came back, met my wife. After that, man, she kind of convinced me to start my first business doing security consulting and teaching people to shoot. And obviously it was easy. It was a lot of fun. I was able to do all the stuff I liked from the military, but leave all the stuff I hated behind. And ended up teaching like a handful of NFL players. It started becoming a trend. It wasn't just one NFL player who would complain about their agent. It was, you know, this guy and this guy, or maybe they wouldn't complain directly, but they'd be like, hey man, this guy's tripping. You know, like he's got to figure this out. And I'd be like, you know, just kind of take notes. I didn't really ask many questions. I was just taking notes. And finally asked one of my friends, like, hey, do you think I should do this? He's like, oh, 100%, man, you kill it. And I was like, all right, when you hear that from someone in the space, you just got to, you know, Jesus, take the wheel. You got to do it, man.
11: Yeah.
14: And so talked to my wife about that too. It was a really big decision. And she was like, yeah, you can do anything you put your mind to. She's a rock star, man. Like without her, who knows where I'd be. And I went back to school, got my master's degree and, you know, went through the process to become an agent, which I did not do nearly enough research for.
11: Tell us about that process. What is that process like?
14: You have to have a master's degree or better, like a terminal degree. So like a lawyer, doctor, or something of that nature. And then you go through this application process, which opens up every January. And they make it sound like it's just a normal job application. You know, you pay your fee and that's it. But then you open it up and it's like 160 pages. And you're like, what am I getting myself into? I felt like I was back in the military about to try to go for a top secret security clearance. You know, you fill this thing out and it's asking you for references and everything you did. And a lot of jobs I've had, I've like let people know like, hey, I'm going to put you down as a reference. There was no way in my head I thought the NFL was going to reach out to every single reference I put down. And I started getting called from Marines that I hadn't talked to in 10 years that were like, hey, bro, why did the NFL just call me? And I was like, oh, no. So I started like backtracking, trying to get everybody up and let them know. Anyways, you do this application in January. It's due by February. And then they go like radio silent. You don't hear anything from them at all until about May. And then all of a sudden, they're like, hey, man, congratulations, you're eligible to take the test. And they send you, you have all these materials that are sent to you. And I remember looking at it through the same lens I did in the military, which is when I was given information, I would just memorize it.
11: Yeah.
14: But this was like 700 pages and I had 2 months and I was like, oh no, I can't memorize this. And I thought I was going to, I told my wife, I was like, I'm going to sit right here every night when the kids go to bed, I'm going to memorize a couple pages. And I opened it up and I closed it right back and I slid it aside. I was like, you know what? We have a seminar in a couple months. They'll teach me everything I need to know. I just trusted the process, man. And I really didn't open the book at all until I went to that 5-day seminar. And you go to the seminar and, you know, they're teaching you so much information. So basically you go to the seminar like 7 or 8 every morning until about 5 PM. And then what I was doing from 5:30 PM until midnight was studying all the information they just taught us. And I did that for 5 days. On the 6th day, you take the test. I was hearing all these horror stories about people, because if you fail it the first time, you can take it again in a year. Fail it the second time, you have to come back in 5 years. I'm hearing horror stories. There was a lady in our class who's like, this is my 4th time taking the test. You know, and I'm no mathematician, but I'm over here crunching the numbers.
11: That's a life journey right there, right?
14: And I was like, what do you do for a living? She's like, I'm an attorney. And I was like, oh no. I was like, if an attorney can't pass this, and this is like a very law heavy book, I was like, this is a wrap. I remember I called my wife after the test, because the biggest thing people tell you is they time out. They lose track of time because the questions are too dense. You have basically 3 minutes a question. You know, when I did my average time at the end of this, I finished it in about 40 seconds a question. And I called my wife and I was like, hey, I finished. And she was like, oh no, how was it? And I was like, I definitely failed. Like there's no way I finished that quickly and people are struggling with time unless I misinterpreted every single question. And I really think the thing that helped me the most is that I wasn't an attorney. So I didn't read too deeply into every single question. And like, I'm very good at, for my time in the military, they give you a mission and you have to sift through a lot of BS, you know, to find out what you actually have to do as a unit. So it's the same thing. I just went through and it may be a 1,000 word question that you're only looking for 8 words, you know? And so like, I'm pretty good at skimming that and finding what I needed. And you take this test in July and you don't even find out. Again, it goes silent until October. So I finally got the call in October that I passed and hit the ground running, man. Never looked back.
11: I love that, man. I love what you just said about
15: you know, you just answered the question. And to me, that correlates in life too, because a lot of times people, I think they feel like they need to give you more words than are actually needed, or they need to paint a picture that isn't there. But most of the time, we just want the answer, right? Like, I don't need Damien to talk to me for 20 minutes when he could have just said five words and I could have got to where I'm going, right? And I think that's where people miss, and especially leaders. Sometimes your team just needs the answer. Sometimes they just need the vision. Sometimes they just need to say, hey, we're going over here, so that they know, all right, we're going over there.
14: Correct.
15: So going back to that test really quick, like, what's, for the common person, what's something on that test, without like going through a question, but what's something that

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1: And this and that. But then when ink has to go to paper, it becomes a little bit different.
2: Right? 100%. Part of my initial thought process was like, hey, I know all these guys and they're coming up on contract years and they trust me. Like, we're boys. They're about to sign with me. This is going to be awesome. It's going to be a slam dunk. And that was just not the case. I go through, I become an agent. I'm texting all my friends like, hey, man, I made it. And they're like, cool. Like, are you going to work for a big agency? And I was like, well, you know, I reached out to a couple and I'm not going to name them, but like their morals and ethics just didn't align with mine. Right. Mm. So for that reason, I actually met someone else through the process of becoming an agent. We started our own agency together. Right. So I have a business partner in this whole thing, Jeffrey Poe. I was like, nah, man, I'm going to do my own thing. And almost every player would be like, oh, that's bold. And I'd be like, oh, what do you mean? They're like, well, how about I make a call and you can work with my agent? And I'm like, oh man, like what am I getting my hands into? You know, I'm like, no, man, I trust myself. I know the process. Like, I'm going to kill it. None of those players signed with me, but I will say that those players would check in on me through the process. They'd ask me, they'd, you know, tell me about certain athletes that maybe aren't even in the NFL. They never made it, but it was their friends. So they could kind of connect me with them. But largely, man, connecting with these athletes, it's like online dating. You're sliding into DMs. You watch. So, you know, The Office now is, you know, Saturday watching a football game. And then you see a player who looks flashy and fast and you look up his stats and then you turn around, you read every report that's ever been written. And then you find him on Instagram and you go, hey man, you looked really good on Saturday. You know, like, I love the way that you attacked the ball. Would you like to talk? You know, and it's like, Right. It's really hit or miss. And obviously it's a little bit more in depth than that, but that's really what it feels like. You'll have players that, you know, they leave you on read and it kind of hurts your heart a little bit. You're like, man, I thought I put a lot into that message. And then you have players that'll immediately hit you back, or you have players that'll never, ever even open the message because they have so many followers, you get lost in the mix. You know, I got really fortunate. I guess it's a mixture of being fortunate and having a drive that a lot of other people don't. Last year, October came around and they're like, hey, this counts as one of your years, you know, being certified. You only have 3 years to sign somebody or you expire. And I'm like, oh, I'm getting somebody year one. That was my whole goal. I'm getting somebody. And so I went through and started looking at every team across America, hopefully like thinking that I could get someone in Florida. That we got someone at FAMU, luckily, but like outside of that, man, Florida's untouchable for me. I'm over here in Mississippi, Auburn, the Carolinas, you name it. You know, I was able to collectively as an agency, we signed over 10 people in year one. You know, we were able to get 9 people into the NFL in year one. Out of those people, of the ones that I directly was kind of like the lead agent on, 2 of them stuck in the NFL. So I had 2 players stick in the NFL year one. And the other ones, we all got 2 or 3 tryouts for. So it's not like they had one opportunity. We were able to provide them all the opportunity, which is really our job at the end of the day. You know, I can't play football for you. You know, unfortunately, I wish I could, man. If I could, I'd be in a different tax bracket because I'd be out there.
1: I love that. So which one of you came up with the name of the agency? So Forever Athlete Management.
2: That is a good question, man. We had a laundry list of about 100 names and we hated every single one of them. And so instead of just like throwing them away, I started making logos. Like sometimes you have to see it and nothing was sticking, man. Like nothing. And I was sitting on the couch one day, just got done playing with my daughter. I just had a beer and I was sitting there and I was like, what am I doing here? Like, what is this agency about? And the biggest thing is I don't want a player to ever think like we're going to ditch them. Like, hey, you used to be a guy and now we're going to forget about you. Like, no, I want to help you through retirement. Even if you had 1 year in the NFL or 10 years in the NFL, I want to see you succeed afterwards too. Right. And so I was sitting there and I was like, forever. And I just got stuck on the word forever. One of my boys hit me up. He texted me. He's like, hey fam, what's up? And I was like, fam. I was like, hold on, forever. And I just sat there and finally I sent it to my partner and he was like, nah, man, that ain't it. And I was like, what do you mean? Like, this is crazy. Like, this is so good. And the next day he called me up. He's like, hey man, I was thinking about that. Like, I actually think you're onto something. And so I made the logo up and, you know, put it on a website and we were like, oh man, this is it. This is, you know, cause it just is who we are. Like, cool. It's cool branding. Right. But also like we treat every player like you are family. And that's not just being corny. Like, I know about your mom, your dad, your sister.
1: I love that. And I actually was going to ask you, which is a great segue, because on the podcast, we talk about

0: about your because, right? That thing that's deeper than your why, like your true purpose. And so when I see FAM, right, Forever Athlete Management, I'm like, Damon's got a because somewhere around there, whether it is family, whether it is legacy, there's a because somewhere. So this is the right opportunity for me to ask, what's your because, brother?
1: I don't think I've ever heard it worded that way. And I love that, though. Like, what is the because? And again, like, because I don't want to see guys get left behind. I don't want to see guys get forgotten about. And you hear this statistic of your NFL players 3 years after the NFL are broke. And I realize that the NFL doesn't require us to make them have a financial advisor. That's kind of crazy to me. So I don't require you to. However, I highly, highly, highly recommend it. And we've already vetted a handful of them. So I make you vet them as well as part of the process. You want to join FAM, you're joining, and you have to like kind of abide by what we are going with, right? Our system. I just don't want any of these guys to call me 3 years after the NFL and go, man, you got a job because I'm broke. I need something, right? I don't want them to feel trapped.
0: So you told us a little bit about what it's like being an agent. Talk to the common folk like me about these contracts, right? Because we see these 5 year, I mean, now I'm going to outdate myself now. 5 year, $200 million probably isn't even surface level anymore for a lot of these folks. But you see these big numbers, and then we always hear, yeah, but you got to go back to the guarantee because that's what the real contract is. So talk to the common folk about what these contracts really are. What do you look for when you go to negotiate? And then from a player's perspective, what are some things that they should be looking for in these contracts too?
1: Yeah, so that's a good point, you know, when you talk about guarantees. And in reality, you know, talking to the common people, if you take someone who's been in real estate, right? When someone has been in real estate and they go to sell their house, or someone who hasn't been in real estate and they go to sell their house, what they're going to do is they're going to look at comps in the area. How much did my neighbor sell his house for? How much was my house sold for in the past? And what does the current market look like, right? It's kind of the same thing with players. Cool. So I got a wide receiver who has these stats and he played in these years. Let me look at every other receiver who is similar in height and weight and shape and play size and the years that they played and see how much that guy got, you know? Okay. So now we have our comparison amount. And a lot of people, they'll look at it as like, hey, the Jacksonville Jaguars, they were offering me $1 million, right? But no guarantee. You know, or we'll say like the LA Chargers, they were going to give me $2 million with $1 million guaranteed. At face value, you look at it as, all right, well, if I go there, it's double the amount. And the total amount of Jacksonville is guaranteed in LA, right? Which is great, you would think. But now, dial back a little bit, we have to look at the tax rate for those cities, right? And where are you playing your games? Because a lot of people don't understand, you don't just get taxed for the state you're in. You get taxed for every single city you play in. And so if I'm on a West Coast team, I'm probably playing a little more on the West Coast, and we know those tax rates are higher, right?
0: Versus the entertainment tax in California.
1: Right? Yeah, man. Yeah. And so a lot of the times when you look at those West Coast contracts, it will be a lot higher for that reason. And people are like, oh, he must just be a better player. It's like, no, in order to be there, he needed more money to survive. I would say that's kind of one thing to look at, but the guarantee is always the biggest thing. You could look at a contract and say, you know, you're getting a 3 year, $5 million contract, but four is guaranteed. That's awesome. You know, or you could get that same 3 years at the same location for $15 million, but none is guaranteed. You have to really ask yourself, what do I think I'm going to get? Right. So if it's not guaranteed, there's probably incentives. Right. Well, we'll keep it with wide receivers. Maybe he has to have X amount of touchdowns or X amount of first downs, or he has to, you know, have 1,000 yards receiving every year to get a $1 million bonus, like whatever it is. And it's not just betting on yourself. A lot of players will be like, man, I'll bet on myself. I'm the best. It's great that you're willing to bet on yourselves, but you have to look at this whole thing as a business now. And they're bringing in other receivers with similar incentives, you know, and then the coaches know the incentives. So sometimes, you know, in certain situations, quarterbacks or whoever will try to help you with that incentive. There's a lot that goes into it, man. And I would say one of the other big things to look at, and you know, it's back on that guarantee thing, is when you're looking at a guarantee, things are guaranteed regardless of skill, injury. And if you're a guy who's had a bunch of injuries and you can get a guarantee that says, hey, even if I re-tear the same ACL I've torn three times, I'm guaranteed a couple million, maybe it's worth you taking some off the top to have guaranteed generational wealth. Yeah, I think it's funny that when you get into this industry, And this isn't with everybody, but when you get into this industry and you're talking to a player about $5 million, and they're like, man, that's not much money.
0: I have another question. I'm going to ask it and tie it to the real world for a second. Okay. So let's just say I'm a salesperson and I get hired and, you know, they tell me I'm going to make $65,000, $70,000 a year. With incentives and bonuses, I could make 100. And I bust my butt and I go, I'm the number one salesperson. I make $100,000. Next year, they hire someone else and they give them a base that starts at 100. And then now all of a sudden they're making 150, but I'm still the best salesperson out there and I can only make $100,000. So now I'm going to tie that scenario to the sports world. How do you deal with the ego, right? So you sign someone or someone signs this year and they're the number one highest paid wide receiver. Well, then 6 months later, another team signed somebody and now they're the highest paid wide receiver. You've got that ego to deal with a lot with athletes. How do you manage that ego?
1: That's kind of twofold. So one, when we're going through our process of finding athletes, we try to really screen for that, you know, and that's hard because sometimes it'll come out later in life, right? But we really try to screen for that and like really do a lot of character evaluation on our players. But I would say if I was faced with that situation, you just have to be honest with the player. Be like, look, you were the best. Now you have to prove that you're the best again because you're currently under a contract. You signed, right? You know, if you compare it to the national debt, unfortunately, our debt keeps growing, right? So the budget for the NFL keeps growing every single year. And so that debt that America has, things are going to adjust according to that debt, what percentage people are taking of it. It's the same thing with a salary cap, right? Every year that salary cap grows, you were already locked in, right? You're locked into whatever it is. And so now this player can get a larger percentage. So it's really about how do we look at this in the future and make sure you're the highest paid again. So in order to do that, you have to swallow your pride for, you know, whether it's 1 year, 2 years, 3 years, right? And go out there and show why you're better than him every single year, you know, show why you deserve to make more than him every single year. So when that day does come, it's not even a question of if he's there, if he's lost a step, if he's worth the money, they're going to be throwing the money at you. Yeah, the ego may be there and then be like, hey, man, screw that. Release me. I got to go somewhere else. But the reality of it is a lot of times, even if you get released by that team because you feel this is a personal attack, when another team picks you up, they're picking up the same contract.
0: For everybody that's listening, what Damian is saying is keep working, right? Like let your work be your work. A lot of times we start thinking about or comparing to others. At the end of the day, if you're good at what you do, again, I don't care what industry you're in, what position you're in. I don't care what you do. If you are good at what you do, people notice. But it's the moment that you stop and you want to compare or you want to complain. People notice that too. People notice the work and people notice the not work as well.
1: Yeah. And everybody's at a different point.
0: What do you look for in the athletes you're bringing on?
1: It's kind of a revolving door, right? Like it's constant. But I would say for me personally and as an agency, what we value, right? And I'll say it time and time again, and some people take it the wrong way, but when you really unpack it and understand what I'm saying, it's a good thing. So what I look for are great people who are good football players, because you can take a great person who's good at football and make them better at football, right? That is very possible. But if you have a person who's a great football player, they're a killer on the field, but they're not a good person, it's a lot harder to make that adjustment and make a character adjustment at 23, 25, 26 years old, right? And I'm not saying that's not something I'm willing to do. I'm willing to help mentor and guide you and try to develop you, but some of those people don't want it. Hey, I am the guy. I'm the best corner in the NCAA. I don't need to be a better person, right? Like that's kind of the attitude you'll get. The reason that I'm looking for those great people is because, for example, a guy like Swayze Bozeman, right, who played college football for 7 years, right? 2 years in junior college, 5 years at Southern Mississippi, had some injuries along the way. Such a great guy and a high work ethic that we knew once he gets his foot in the door, they're not letting him go. Like we just knew that. And the thing is, like when I went to the AFC championship game and I'm down on the field and I was meeting the linebackers coaches and defensive coordinators, they're like, Swayze Bozeman, that is one of the best people I've ever met. You know, and that's what I want to hear, right? He's obviously in the room for a reason still, right? But he's one of those people when there's an optional linebackers meeting, he may be the only person who shows up. And that goes a long way. And if you're one of those guys with an ego or a chip on your shoulder and you don't show up to that, like you said, people will notice when you don't show up just as much as they'll notice you do show up. You know, and sometimes even more. They'll be like, man, he didn't show up to this meeting today. You could have been there 29 days out of 30 of the month and you miss that one day, and everybody in the office is going to talk about the one day you didn't show up. That's what we look for, man. And a lot of the times everything else follows after that, right? You find this person who's a great person, someone who is receptive to criticism, right? And I just keep it real with these guys.
0: So for the athlete that's listening or watching this podcast, why Forever Athlete Management? Why FAM? Why should they choose you?
1: You know, you have over 1,000 agents as of this year. I don't know the exact number, but it's between 150 and 200 agents actually have people on a roster. That's it, right? So we're looking at about 20% of agents actually have someone somewhere. And if you look at myself and my partner, we have 5 people in the NFL. So we're not, it's not like, hey, we accidentally got a guy on the practice squad. Like, no, what we're doing is working, right? And we're going to keep building. And the thing is, why we're different is I'm never going to give an athlete an intern's phone number, right? Or a secretary. You're always going to be able to get a hold of me, my business partner. We have another guy who does just endorsements, another guy who just does PR, and you'll have all of their cell phone numbers. You're going to have the guy's cell phone numbers, right? It's never going to be, oh, can I take a message? Like, no, you're getting a hold of somebody, right? And that's no matter how big we get. So again, I say we've been growing. So we have guys we're doing NIL for in college, and we have our pros. We even have one in the UFL now. Like, we are getting everywhere quick. And so we brought in another agent who's actually NFL and NBA certified, right? So eventually there's going to be an NBA branch of FAM as well. And that's what we intend to keep doing. As we get more athletes, we're bringing in more agents that are like-minded to keep that ratio high. So you always have someone you can reach out to, and you never get lost in the mix.
0: I love that, brother. Any final words of wisdom for the people?
1: Man, I guess if there are any other athletes out there listening to this, what I would say is the money is going to come. Don't get so wrapped up in the money now. If you focus on your education and you focus on your development, your personal development on and off the field, the money is going to come.
0: Where can people find and follow my guy, Damian Knight?
1: Yes, I'm on Instagram, NFL_agent_Damian Knight, as well as Forever Athlete Management. That's our @. We're also on X as FAM Agency. And if you guys want, you can shoot me a DM. If you have any questions, I'm an open book. And yeah, our website is foreverathletemanagement.com.
0: Athletes, slide into his DMs.
1: Yeah.
0: Slide into his DMs. He's ready.
1: Yes, sir.
0: Man, I appreciate you for taking time. I know how busy you are, and I know how hectic your schedule is. So it means the world to me that you took some time to spend with us, man. So I appreciate you, brother.
1: Yeah. No, again, I appreciate you having me on here, and I look forward to going back and watching this.
0: You got it, man. And for all the viewers and listeners, remember, your because is your superpower. Go unleash it.
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0: Ladies and gentlemen, welcome to another exciting episode of Mick Unplugged. And today's guest is an exceptional motivational speaker and advocate who has dedicated his life to empowering youth and communities. Overcoming significant challenges in his own life, he has become a voice of hope and inspiration for many. Please join me in welcoming my good friend, Mr. Roy Juarez Jr. Man, Roy, so one, again, honored to have you here. Man, your story is more than inspirational. Your story is so powerful. On the show, we talk about your because, that thing that really pushes you.
9: I really think my because is my siblings. That's it. Like they're the reasons why I fight as hard as I do. But when I started to fight for them and I started working with kids across the nation, I started to see all the other kids that reminded me of my siblings and my little brother and my little sister, especially.
0: Like, let's go back to how this started and what growing up was like for you and talking to the audience about that journey, not to talk to yourself, but to tell that story.
9: Yeah. I was invited to be a keynote speaker at a conference that I had snuck into when I was a homeless teenager. And I snuck into that conference to steal a meal. And I remember when I was the keynote, they invited me on stage. I'm standing at the podium and I remember glancing back to the very back of the room where I had sat as a homeless kid. And I said, man, if I could have just run to him, meaning my younger self, and tell him, don't give up. Life will get better, but you have to be here to see it. You're not going to believe that you're eventually going to be close to your mom again, that you're going to have nieces and nephews that you absolutely love, that you're going to see the things that you have seen. And I share that with kids because I also want them to know that what they're going through at that moment, there is a future. They have a future that belongs to them, not to their situation, that belongs to them, not to their family environment, not to their socioeconomic environment. It belongs to them, but they have to put in the work to get there. But they don't have to do it alone because there are people who believe in them and people want to help them get there. I became homeless officially at the age of 14. And I say officially because it all started when I was about 12. My parents were going through a very violent divorce, but one week my mom would take him back. The next week he would have to be gone. And so it got to the point that I started to defend my mother physically whenever I was always with her, always protecting her, always trying to be there to support her. So when my dad came home, I remember one time he said to her, you need to make a choice. Do you want your son or do you want me? Right. And I mean, that hurt, right? Cause I'm Roy Wattis Jr. I carry his name. And I said, you know what, mom? I said, you don't have to make a choice. I'll leave. And I remember that in that one instant calling this woman from the church. And I said, well, please come get me. Please come get me. Please come get me. It was Easter. And she's like, okay, I'll come get you. And I spend Easter with them. But what breaks my heart is when I think about my mom, I'm sure he left too. So she literally spent Easter alone. I left, he left. And so it was a constant going back and forth until one day my mom finally just said, you know what? Enough's enough. I want you out. Get out. Get out. My dad was like, if I can't have you, no one's going to have you. So we had to go into hiding. And we started moving from home to home to home. And every time he would find us, we would have to take the sheets off our bed, put them on the floor, put our clothes in the middle, and we were gone every single time he found us. And around 14 years old is when I finally became homeless on my own. My mom had met a man and who was helping her. And he said, I'll help you come live with me. But the only catch was that he didn't want kids. And for the longest time, Mick, I thought that she just left us because she didn't want us. Fast forward many years later, after I'm an activist crossing the country, working all over the nation, I invite my mom to come with me to upstate New York. And she's with me and we're in the juvenile hall in upstate New York. And where I speak, I tell our story. And afterwards, we're all talking, me, the students, the probation officers. And one woman is talking to my mom behind me and I can hear her talking. And I'm talking to a young girl, but I want to hear what's happening to my mom, make sure she's safe. And the lady said, how could you leave them? And she said something that kind of shifted everything in my perspective. She told that lady, you don't get it. You don't get it. He wanted me dead. If he would have found us, he might have killed all of us. If he would just find me, he's only going to kill me. So in her brokenness, her thought was getting rid of us was technically saving us.
0: Saving you.
9: Yeah. And that has changed everything. You know, parents are human. They make mistakes. They're growing up just as they have the same pains and fears and anxiety that even I have to this day. I personally don't have children. I can't even imagine what my mom was going through knowing that her high school sweetheart wanted her dead. And now she's having to care for five kids and can't do it. And then he gets her fired from her job. She now can't do it financially.
0: Let's talk about that emotion. So the emotion before you knew the real reason, right? The real because. Your mother's because was saving your life, right?
9: Absolutely.
0: But 14-year-old Roy didn't know that.
9: What was that emotion? Roy was lost.
0: Right.
9: He thought he was the common denominator because His grandparents didn't take him. They took his little sister, but they didn't take him. His aunts and uncles wouldn't take him. All the families that he lived in, he could only stay for a short while, whether it be a month in some lucky cases, whether it be a night in others. So I got to the point that I was like, you know what? The only common denominator is me. I must be bad. Something must be wrong with me because nobody wants me. And the sad thing is that this happens in a lot of our youth across the nation. And I have seen it firsthand. And I've learned that kids never stop loving their parents. It was never my parents' fault as a kid. It was me. Mm-hmm. Kids only stop loving themselves. And that's what's really sad, because then they grow up with this idea that I'm not good enough. I don't deserve. Why should I even try hard? That future, that college isn't for kids like me.
0: And what was that like as a kid trying to create bonds of friendship with other kids? Or was it like you didn't want to attach to people because you never knew what stability was? Like, what
9: for
0: was
9: me,
0: that
9: I
0: like?
9: Think it was the opposite. I was so hungry for someone to love me that I attached to everyone. And I became what everyone wanted me or needed me to be at that moment. So if I went to a new home, I now say that I like looked in an imaginary bag and asked, well, who do they want me to be? Because if I could become whoever or whatever in some cases, which is not good, what they want me to be, then that meant that I had a place to sleep one more night. I had food to eat one more day. If my baby brother or my baby sister wanted to see me and this family would let them, I at least got to see my brother and sister for like one more night. And so I lost myself in this homelessness, in this process, in this bag full of different Roys to survive.
0: That is so deep and so uncommon, but common at the same time. And what I mean by that is uncommon because we don't get to hear these stories. And a lot of times when you're speaking to youth, they're not going to tell you everything that's really going on. But the common part is this is what's going on today still, absolutely, right? And as leaders, as adults, as leader of people and leaders of communities, it's our job to have those conversations. Absolutely. To let people know that there are safe outlets. And so I applaud you for creating those safe outlets, brother.
9: Thank you. And I think that you touch on a really good point. Kids want to share, but they're scared to share. And the reason I say right. that is I love my mom and I didn't want my mom to get in trouble. And I knew that if I would have spoken up, she probably would go to court and my brain was like, she's going to go to jail. And so my loyalty was still to my mother. I wasn't going to say anything.
0: Yeah.
9: It's not until you find a trusted adult that youth like myself will let you in to even help.
0: That's great, dude. So let's go to the hotel that you were sneaking into to get meals. So let's talk about that journey and the humbling of that, right? Like, absolutely. Continental breakfast. All right. I can go in here today. If I come in tomorrow, they may not know that I'm here or that I'm actually staying here. So walk us through that survival, dude.
9: Absolutely. Yeah. And thank you for those words, actually, survival. I think that when you grow up with a tough life, you learn lessons that can never be taught in a book. But if you can take your education and define those lessons, then there's no stopping you. Because education will not only change your life, but it will change the entire fabric of your family. And that's why education is so powerful. And at this point, I was very street smart. And so I saw this huge hotel, downtown Dallas, Texas. It's the Omni Hotel. And I thought, man, they got to have food in there, right? It's a beautiful, big, big hotel. So I walk in and I'm looking around. And sure enough, I saw this line of women about to go into this room. And I figured, they're going to probably have some type of meeting. There's got to be food in there. So I hid my bag because I learned as a homeless kid, if I was invisible, I got to stay longer. I couldn't make any waves. If I was living in a home, I'm going to wash my dish. I'm going to clean your dishes. I'm going to cut your yard. Because the happier you are with me there, the longer you'll let me stay. Kids become invisible, but no child, no kid should ever have to be invisible. Right? They have a voice and their voice matters and they have to learn how to use that voice. And it's up to us as the adults to help them learn how to use it effectively. And so I go in, I hide my bag and sure enough, they open up these doors and all these women start to walk in and I walk right in there with them. And I go sit in the very far back corner so that no one would notice me. And as I sit there, some lady comes and she serves me and I thank her and I start to eat. Well, this woman comes out on stage and I don't really care what she has to say. Like I'm going to eat my meal and I'm going to leave. But But when she's talking, her words, like, I'm really listening to what she's saying, and she's talking about the way she grew up on the last street in Laredo, Texas, to the border, and she grew up as an immigrant. Her parents were immigrants, and how she was told that girls like her don't make it. But this woman grew to be the highest ranking Latina woman in the combat support field, the United States Army. She broke all kinds of records because her father taught her to ask, why not you? He said, why not you? You go ask that counselor who said you can't make it. Go ask her, why can't you make it? And as I sat there, I had my plate in front of me. And even though I was hungry, I wasn't even eating because I had a bigger hunger. And in my mind, I was like, well, why not me? Because I used to dream. Like, why can't I have my dreams? And so after that woman spoke, I walked up to her, to her table. I grabbed her card, went back out, grabbed my bag, made my way back to San Antonio, because this was in Dallas. And I went back to San Antonio, where I'm from, and went straight to my best friend's aunt's house, a woman who had my baby brother. And I said, I need my baby brother back, because I thought I had a plan.
0: So I'm intrigued by the story because I know it. So what happens next? You thought you had a plan. So what happens next, man?
9: So my plan was by the time I made it back to Miss Carmen's house to get baby Ray, the idea of me being able to have my future was gone. It was a little bit of hope from what I heard, and then it was gone. But I thought, he will have his. My baby brother will have his entire future. I'm going to give up my entire life. I will work 1, 2, 3 jobs. I'm going to put him on a bus. He's going to go to school and all his dreams will come true. And so I'm a teenager, so we have nowhere to live. But my plan was, if I take him to this church I knew about when I was a kid that I attended with my mom, then maybe they'll help us and maybe they'll let us live in there. So we literally went, took the bus as far as it could. We walked the rest of the way. We sat on the front porch of that church and just waited for someone to show up, because I knew it was Wednesday if they were going to have service. And sure enough, the lead pastor shows up and she gets out and she recognizes me. She goes, Roy? I was like, hi, Pastor Doris. I said, can I talk to you? And she goes like, yeah, let me open the church. So we go inside the church and I plead my case. We have nowhere to live. I just need a place to live with my baby brother. I promise you, I will take care of everything. I will do the yard. I will clean it. It'll be ready for all your services. I just need a place to live. And she says, Roy, you can't live here. You can't live in this church. And for a second, I thought I had made the biggest mistake, because baby Ray had a roof over his head. And now he would be living with me on the street. Yeah.
0: And then what happened to you and baby Ray?
9: Well, she said, you will live with us under one condition. And I was scared because everyone had a condition. Sometimes they were good, sometimes it wasn't good. And so with all this anger, I was like, what do you want? And she says, Roy, calm down. Calm down. She says, all we want is that you go back to school. You can live in our home, but you will go back to school. And that's how I went back to high school. And then from high school, I graduated and took off to college.
0: Yes, sir. They kept
9: me for 4 years. The only reason why I moved out of their house was because I decided to leave. Yeah. So they are my parents. They didn't legally adopt me, but they're my parents. So I have more than one set of parents.
0: Yeah.
9: And that's okay. Yeah. Because family's just not the love in your veins. Family's the love that's in your heart. That's family. We can choose family as well.
0: Yeah. So amazing, man. So amazing. And I know that the story of the speaker also comes full circle,
9: right?
0: Because you met her later in life, right?
9: Absolutely.
0: Yeah.
9: So tell us that. I'm in community college. I'm struggling. I'm not doing very well. I didn't have a good high school foundation, right? Yeah. So, if I'm going to be honest, one counselor said, I know what she was trying to help me. But she said, Roy, did you take algebra? I was like, nah, miss. Like, I've never had it. She said, Roy, did you take algebra? And I was like, no, miss, I didn't. And she goes, okay, good. And so I get to college. I don't know anything. Yeah. So I end up taking college algebra 5 times before I pass it. Right. So I'm having to relearn everything. So I'm in community college. and I'm working for the activities department on campus as a work study. And so the dean knows who I am. So she comes and she finds me and she goes, Roy. She goes, Roy, are you coming to our event tonight? I was like, nah, miss, I'm not going to come. Right. I'm walking away. And she's like, Roy, we have food. I'm like, ah, miss, I'm just joking. I'm going to be there, right? Like, offer me food. I'm there, right?
0: Right.
9: And so I come. She goes, good. She goes, Roy, I want you to introduce our guest speaker. I'm like, yeah, who is it? And she said, her name is retired Lieutenant Colonel Consuelo Castillo Kickbush, which was the same woman who had 7 years earlier speaking in that hotel. Nobody knew my story because I was taught to be silent. You know, a lot of times we teach our kids to be silent without even realizing that's what we're doing. And it looks like, what are your grandparents going to think? What's the family going to think? That's a way to silence our kids. Or what happens at home stays at home. That is a lesson that teaches our kids to be silent and not communicate. And so I was taught, you know, don't talk about what happens. So nobody knew in my campus. And so that day I broke tradition. And as I stood there, Ms. Kickbush to my left, my dean was in there, my colleagues, my professors, other students. And I looked at her and I said, Miss, you don't know me, miss, but I know you. And then I told the story. Yeah. And so she was crying. I was crying. 2 weeks later, I got invited to speak at her book signing. And then 2 weeks after, I got hired in her company.
0: Amazing.
9: It was supposed to be a 2-month internship and it lasted for 2 years. And that's
0: amazing.
9: My life continued to change.
0: Yeah.
9: Because she mentored me. I started traveling with her and she was just peeling layers like an onion to try to get to some of the core issues because I had a lot of street inside of me.
0: But you used that, man.
9: Absolutely.
0: It fueled you.
9: Absolutely.
0: It fueled you. And now we have impact truth. Right.
9: And if we don't invest in our kids, what I had is going to come out regardless.
0: Right.
9: The difference is it going to come out in something that's be productive? That's going to add to our communities. Is it going to add to our nation or is it going to be something that's become destructive?
0: Yeah.
9: And so we want to help our kids see their value, understand, process and heal from what they've gone through so they can be contributing members of society.
0: So impact truth, right?
9: So,
0: you're empowering youth now.
9: Yes.
0: And so talk to us about starting that.
9: Well,
0: and then obviously what it is and what you're doing.
9: Absolutely. Thank you. My intention was I am going to get my degree. I'm going to go work in corporate America. I'm going to make a lot of money and I'm never going to be homeless again, ever. Mm. I never wanted to have this life again. But I started taking a lot of psychology classes. And my psychology classes were mainly for me, not to learn it, but trying to figure out what the heck happened to me, what the heck happened to my family. And it really taught me to separate the illness from the person. I love the person. I can help her with the illness. And that was my mom for me. And so I remember one day driving through the middle of the night before classes. It was like 3 o'clock in the morning. And I'm driving back to San Antonio from Abilene, Texas. Mm-hmm. And I want to get to her house before she leaves for work. Nice. And I leave her a rose on her car with a note. I turn around and I'm driving back to campus. When my phone rings and I look at it and it's my mom. And I answer it and she can barely speak because she's crying. She says, how can you love me? She said, after everything I have done to you, how do you love me? You're my mom. You will always be my mom. See, life gets better if we choose to be the change.
0: Yeah.
9: So when I'm graduating college, this is my thought process now of I want to be better and not bitter. You know, I want to show my siblings that there's a better way. That we can undo some of the lessons we learned in our childhood and not pass them on to the next generation. So as I start to cross the stage, I start thinking, why me? Why do I get to make it? Why do I get to cross the stage when there's a 1.6 million kids just like me at that time? Now there's 2.1 million kids like me. We went in the wrong direction. I can't even tell you how. And that is horrible. But at that time, I was like, why do I get this opportunity? So I said, you know what? Before I use my business degree and go work in corporate America, I need to give back and I'll do it for 6 months and I'm going to live out of my car, and I'm going to drive from LA to Jacksonville, Florida, and I'm going to speak at for free at any shelter organization, any place that would open up their doors. And I'm going to find the kids. I'm going to tell them, don't give up. Life gets better, but you have to be here to see it. And I dubbed it the Homeless by Choice Tour because I was homeless again, but this time it was my choice, not my situation, not my parents. It was my choice. And 3 months into it, I saw America through a lens that not very many people get to see. I saw how broken we are. And I said, I have to do more. So I decided that instead of crossing the country for 6 months, I would live out of my car and I would circle the entire nation. And I was going to give myself a goal to reach at least 100,000 kids. I ended up living in my car, out of my car for 2.5 years. No grants, no funders. A tour that ran me over $200,000. A money that I had to raise along the way. But I was able to reach over 108,000 kids. And then my phone has never stopped ringing.
0: Look at that. Perseverance, the power to keep going. Yeah. But more importantly, the power to make an impact. Another pillar, another core value that I know that you believe in as well as me is the power of mentorship. And I believe for me, like that's my purpose now, right? It's to mentor because I've had amazing mentors. Talk to us about what mentorship means to you.
9: So two things pop in my head. One, mentors, if you're going to be a mentor, whoever's listening, it's about them, not about you. You're there to help guide them and direct them. You're going to struggle with your mentee, especially if you find a kid like me. I'm going to push and push and push. Why? Because every person I have trusted has failed me. Every person. So I need to make sure that you're real. I need to make sure that you're, when you tell me you love me, you're not just saying it because you say it to all the kids you work with. You're not telling me that you're going to be there for me. I need to make sure that you're really going to be there for me. And the moment that I believe you, I never want to let you go. When I got myself fired, so I'm going to state it that way. When I got myself fired from my mentor's company, I was so devastated that I did everything I needed to get to try to get back to into her company. So she raised the bar even higher, and I met it because as the broken kid, I thought, will anyone ever love me again? Because I honestly felt that she did love me.
0: Yeah.
9: And so it caused me to work harder. Now, as a mentee, I think that it's our responsibility to honor our mentors' time, their energy, their wisdom, and what it took them to learn it as well.
0: Yeah.
9: And so it's a growing process. And not everyone you meet is meant to be your mentor. You have to connect and click with that person. So
0: that's right.
9: Yeah, mentorship will shave years off of hard work that you would have to do in your life to get you to the next level. But then you cannot forget once you get there to turn around and help the next generation up.
0: The insights that I get from mentors, I make sure that I'm always passing through.
9: Absolutely.
0: Because I never want my legacy to end with me, right? Like it would be very selfish of me to take the wisdom that I get from a Damon John, a Robert Irvine, a Roy Juarez Jr. It would be very selfish for me to take the wisdom that you give me and let it sit right here. Like it's all about the power of being able to take what Roy gives me and now help 5, 6, 7 thousand other kids or youths that went through what Roy and I went through, right? But now we can show them there is a path.
9: Absolutely. Right? Well, my thought is, what would have happened to me if my parents had mentors? If my dad had a mentor and to show him how to deal with what he went through as a kid, to process it, to how to healthily release things, what would my mom have gone through? What would that situation have been like? You know, they're both great people. They were just broken.
0: Amazing, man. So we're about to go rapid fire. I wrote a few rapid fire questions.
9: Okay.
0: So we're going rapid fire.
9: Oh, here we go.
0: Roy, the best stage moment you've had as a speaker?
9: Being at the few conference and speaking on the stage that I snuck into and heard. And by chance, or higher power, whatever you believe, mine is a higher power, my mentor, by chance, was speaking at a conference in the same city the day before. So this time she sat in the audience as I spoke.
0: I love it. What's the best way for someone to give back to youths today?
9: Find kids who need someone in their life. There are a lot of kids who may have houses, but we don't have homes. So how many homeless kids do we have in our cities?
0: For the parent that's listening right now, that's like, I'm Roy's mother. How do they have that conversation with their kid? What's some advice you'd give to that parent?
9: Kids don't care if you're perfect. They just want you there. And they want you to love them, let them know you love them. And at the same time, get plugged into a school where they may be having a parent program or something so that you can learn from other parents. My dad is back in my life, my biological dad. It took 20 years to get him back in my life. I think that we're all chasers in life. We're all chasing something, a nicer title, a bigger house, you know, partner, whatever we're chasing. Yeah. My chase had always been to bring my family back together, not my parents married, separate, they're better. But I wanted to be able to be in a room with my family. And so when I wrote my book, Homeless by Choice, I put a dedication page to each person, including my biological father. And I said to my biological dad, actually, forgive me, I put to my dad, I hope we can build a healthy relationship before it's too late. I read the entire page, threw it on social media. His girlfriend saw it, showed him. He calls me. At the time you call my business line, it would go to my cell phone, right? Not anymore. And I answered it and it was him. And I said, you dad? And he goes, yeah, it's me. I said, what do you want? He goes, I heard you wrote a book. I said, I did. He goes, I heard you put me in it. I said, I did, but like I changed your name so you can't sue me, right? Just in case, because like we don't have a relationship. He goes, that's not why I'm calling. So why are you calling? He goes, if you're serious about what you said, he goes, I'm ready. He goes, I'm so sorry. I will take the blame for everything. And I said, Dad, I don't want you to take the blame, Dad. I just wanted you to acknowledge what happened. I said, if you're serious, come to my book launch. It's next week in San Antonio. He showed up. So for the first time in over 20-something years, I'm on stage and I invited my siblings up first and then my mom and my stepdad. And I said, if he's willing, my biological dad join us? And he comes on stage. And for the first time, I have this picture of my entire family. It would not have been possible if it wasn't for my mentors, if it wasn't for education, if it wasn't for my faith, if it wasn't for forgiveness. You know, here's the final thought and something that I adopted and I own. If people can hate for no reason in this world, I can love for no reason. And I love the kids that I serve. I love my family. I love what I do. I don't have to even know these kids for us to love them. So as a community, we need to love more than hate. And I think that's desperately needed right now in this world.
0: You always give me something. And that right there was extremely powerful. So much. I'm going to restate that or re-say that. If you can hate for no reason, then you can love for no reason at all too. That was it right there.
9: People hate for no reason, and it's stupid. We got to love for no reason. Let's switch it.
0: Where can people find the book first and foremost?
9: You can go two places. My name, RoyWattisJr.com or ImpactTruth.com, which is the name of my company. 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
0: Love you like a brother. Appreciate you, the words of wisdom, the mentorship that you're always providing. Most importantly, leading by example, man. Like I appreciate you for just being present.
9: Thank you. I do my best. I'm human, but I do my best.
0: And for all the viewers and listeners, remember, your because is your superpower. That's Go right. Unleash it.
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13: 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It's one of the many new drinks out now. Who knew ice cold drinks could be so fire? Try them all, only at McDonald's.
0: Ladies and gentlemen, welcome to another exciting episode of Mick Unplugged. And today we're joined by a transformational speaker, an amazing coach, and an author who's dedicated to helping people uncover their true selves. Please join me in welcoming my guy, Mr. Rocky Garza. Rocky, how are you doing today, brother?
14: Man, I'm doing wonderful, Mick. Thank you so much for having me on the show.
0: Rocky, man, been a huge fan of yours. Wanted to tell you personally, thank you for being the human being that you are. You do so much good for corporations. You do so much good in your community that you're an example. And I'll just be honest, man. Like I like following your lead on the example that you set. So I just wanted to personally tell you, thank you, bro.
14: Thank you. Thank you. I really appreciate that, Mick. I think it's something I am learning and I probably will the rest of my life. Two things. Number one is to say thank you. I tend to not want to say thank you, not because I don't appreciate it, because well, that means that I might acknowledge that it's true. And I think oftentimes in our lives, our hesitation to accept a compliment isn't because we don't believe it. It's because of we're the unknown that comes from what if we do. And I think the second part of that is, you know, it's been a work in progress, just like you. It's taken decades to try to really hone in on what is that. And I'm just now, probably now more than ever, which I hope I get to say this for the rest of my life. Now feel like I'm really dialing into what it is I can bring to the world that I can do that allows me to stay in my lane, to trust my gut, to do those things while simultaneously creating environments for other people to do the exact same thing, and recognizing that the overlap of the Venn diagram is so small, if we'll stay in our lane, that we can create a picture collectively that we could never just do by ourselves.
0: One of the things that I appreciate about you is something that you said and alluded to that I'm going to ask you to elaborate on. What I heard you say essentially is success doesn't happen overnight. And the reason, and I'm just going to say it, these are the words of Mick and Mick only, so don't yell at Rocky for saying this, but the reason that most people don't get the success that they're supposed to get is because at some point they stop along the way. What Rocky has done, he never quits. Doesn't matter the highest of highs or the lowest of lows, you never quit, because that great win that you just had yesterday. And I don't know about you, Rocky, but I'm not in a spot where I can just like let last week's success be the end, because my legacy, not financially, my legacy depends on the work that I'm going to continue to do. And so I'd love for you to elaborate on that. Just success doesn't happen overnight, bro.
14: No. Well, and I think not only does success not happen overnight, but success is not a destination. Like, I think that's why most individuals stop, or even you and I occasionally have the moment we think we should stop, or we think we might stop. Why? Well, because we are obsessed. And I say we, like collective human beings, in my experience, we are obsessed with the idea of arrival, that we think if we could get there, and if I can get there faster than you, then I could stop quicker than you, which means I could have more time to do what I want, because I don't do what I want now. Therefore, if I could get to the place I could do what I want, then I would finally have arrived. And so we call that success. And I think there's a moment where if we allow ourselves to note that, to your point, the only thing that I can guarantee that happens tomorrow within my capacity of human understanding is the sun's going to go down tonight, and it's probably going to come up tomorrow. And when we go to wake up tomorrow, everything you did today will either have been a block added to the home you are building, or it will have been a hammer to the block previously that will be gone. The reality of both what is possible and what is true is today. That's what present is. Present is all the possibilities of what could be and what is actually occurring. So I think if we can remove the idea of success from being singular, if we can remove it from a destination, if we can remove it from the idea of this mountaintop, and if I could just get to that mountain, then the view there will be so great that will, you know, will be so great after that view and your Cliff Bar and your sandwich and the photo you take and the Instagram you did, you're going to walk down the mountain, my guy. You're going to go back to the valley, and life is lived in the valley. But the valley's not sexy. The day-to-day is not sexy.
0: Ladies and gentlemen, you're going to get a glimpse into the conversations that Rocky has, the methodologies that he teaches, the principles that he provides for those that are around him. Rocky, where did this start?
14: Love. Let me be very clear when it started. Love my mom, love my dad, love my grandparents, love my family, aunts, uncles, cousins, everybody who was a part of the process. And, okay, A-N-D, it's a very powerful word, and. You can live a life where you have all of your material needs and recognize that there are many things in life that are missing. My parents got divorced when I was young, right before I turned two. Never lived with my dad growing up. Love my dad. Have the best relationship with my dad today I've ever had. My mom's been married and divorced quite a few times, 4 or 5 times. So I went to 13 schools before I graduated high school. Most of those pre-seventh grade, because I moved in with my grandparents in seventh grade, and I actually went to the same junior high and the same high school. So all those schools are happening pre-seventh grade. You know, I didn't realize the term first day of school didn't mean first day at a school until seventh grade. I didn't realize it was the time of year. I thought it was a phrase that we use because this is our first day at this school, which I was always confused why that seemed to happen for everybody else only once. And it seemed to happen for me 2 or 3 times. Right. And so I say all that again, this is not sad, not a sob story, not a woe is me. Like, I'm 41, been to a lot of therapy, have a lot of coaches. Like, I'm feeling okay today. And we're going to come back to that again. And, you know, where I sit today is both a result of every day stacked up over the last 41 years And, you know, I think we all have a decision daily with work, with practice, not in isolation. We have a decision to say, will I make my past pain a mechanism to protect myself from people, or I use my past pain as a mechanism to propel myself in the direction of my purpose? And I think it's a question we have to ask her. That's a question I have to ask myself daily, today, daily. Been married 16 years, got a 9-year-old, got a 6-year-old, good friends, a great community, spent a lot of time, effort, and energy building friendships. And I have to ask myself daily, the guy that gets on Instagram every day and says, you got this, let's go, let's do it. I have to ask myself daily, Rocky, why did you not express to your feelings to your wife? Is it because you were trying to protect yourself because you're afraid if you're honest, she will leave like everyone else? Or are you going to express how you feel because you want to propel yourself in the direction of your purpose, which is to build a committed relationship with someone unlike anything you have ever physically witnessed in your own life? But that's a decision I have to make. That's a question I have to ask myself. No one else is responsible for that other than me. And so I think I look back on my life and go, why was it always so much easier to find value, worth, and fulfillment from strangers than it was from the people that I love most? Is that a problem with them? Or is that a result of my inactivity and my inability to allow myself to be present and fully show up without having the fear that they were going to run away? And I think all of those are parts and pieces of the questions we sort of have to ask ourselves, at least me regularly. Maybe for somebody else, you only have to do it quarterly. I tend to have to do it daily to go, what are those things? And so as I look back over my life, I, you know, graduated high school. I was going to go play football. Then I realized, like, right before I graduated, like, I don't even like football. I'm about to go do this for 4 more years. This is a terrible idea. And so then through a slew of events, and I'm going to junior college for a couple of years, and then I transferred to Texas A&M. I graduated from there. I went to a place out in East Texas called Sky Ranch. It's a summer camp for kids. And I worked there for 4 years. I came back to Dallas. I joined a pastoral staff at a church for about 4 years and did that. So I was in full-time ministry for about 8 years right out of college. Got offered a teaching pastor job, in 2010. Big church, a few thousand people, said, hey, 26, one tattoo, faux hawk. You think you're God's gift to people? Why don't you teach 25 weeks? Weekends a year. And I said, why don't we not do that? Because that sounds like a bad idea. And so I said, no. They said, what do you want to do? And I said, you know, of course, I want to be a wedding photographer. And that was more like, it was a hobby my wife and I had. She had just quit her job. We were just got married, had an apartment, no debt, no kids, one dog. Let's start a business. Why not? This is pre-Instagram. This is pre-Pinterest, pre-personal branding. Like, we got so lucky. So we rode that wave, sort of our entrance into entrepreneurship. And then I started this business about 11 years ago. We found out we were pregnant with our son. And, you know, my wife said, if you could do anything for the rest of your life, what would you want to do? I would love to be a people expert. If I could marry my life experience, which is like the reality of what was, with 8 years of ministry, which is the reality of the deeply caring for the human being, for people. And at this point now, marry that with 15 or so years of entrepreneurship, or we'll call that business or commerce, right? If you could marry history and your past, and you could marry that with a deep care and desire for a human with the capacity to take that into the market to say, what then shall we do? If I could marry all those things together, if I could be an expert at anything, I'd want to be a people expert. How could I do that? And so a little over a decade ago, started coaching individuals and saying, hey, I had this business. Do you want one? They were like, oh, I'd love to have that. And I was like, hey, I'll show you how. And inside, I'm like, how are we going to show them how? Oh, no, it's never going to work. And, you know, you fast forward a decade and you go, I get methodologies and identity mapping, the confidence method, and the influence appraisal, and all these sort of ways. And I think for me, what has helped me in all of that make is for me to say daily with my clients, and every time I get on stage, I start every keynote the same. If you leave today knowing more about me than you know about you, then I failed you. I'm not going home with you. You're going home with you. So buckle in, do the work, show up for yourself. I guarantee you can leave here with something that might actually change your life. Let's get going.
0: Rocky, I love that, bro. And I want to unplug, no pun intended, a few things there. So, you know, the moving, the first day of school. Wow. Like that's so wild. And to hear it from that perspective, because we all had Rockies growing up, right? Like we always had the kid that was here for the first part of the year and then not there the next part of the year. Maybe 3 years later, they're back for a little bit and then they're not there again. Did that make you sheltered? Did that make you, not that you didn't trust people, but it was more of, I don't need to get close because this is temporary, right? Like, was that a rocky feeling?
14: Yeah. I realized about the age of 30 that I was very good at disclosure and very bad at vulnerability. I was very good at giving you what you thought was vulnerability, But for Rocky, it was simply disclosure. I could recount my story for the first probably 5 or 6, 7 years as a keynote speaker. Every, no matter what keynote I gave, every keynote started the same. So I was born in 1983. I was born in Kansas. I only lived there for about a week. Came back to Dallas and I would recount my history because I felt like if I couldn't recount everything that occurred, I didn't have the credibility to be on a stage for you to hear what I had to say. Cause I didn't think I had the credibility or expertise in my credentials and or my resume, right? I always joke I'm the only corporate keynote speaker that's never had a resume. Why? Well, because that wasn't my life. My resume is not the certifications I have. Not knocking a certification. They're wonderful. Your boy didn't have any. Why? Because I didn't know that was a thing for me to do at the time when I should have or could have done it because I was in survival mode. I was in disclosure mode. I was in tell the same thing you need to tell to make them go, man, that guy is open, while making sure you don't tell them anything because they will use it and they will get you. And so I think as the kid that moved around a bunch of kids going to school, like vulnerability now is my number one personal value. It's one of the values in our organization, our business, not because Rocky's an

0: The new Red Bull Dragonberry Energizer is now at McDonald's, made with freeze-dried dragon fruit and made to lock in. 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
1: Employees, right? So that's 10,000 people that are employed within 100 businesses. So out of 10,000, 100 of those are asked to be the visionary. You may not be the visionary. So the reason that you are stuck in inactivity is because you are attempting to be something that you were never made and designed to be because you think it will be sexier for you to be the person that has the vision. But out of 100 companies, and there's 100 employees, 99 of those are executors, integrators is what their job is. And for whatever reason, there is a singular, maybe two if we're getting wild, people who have a vision and their job is to empower and equip people to take said vision and then go execute it because they don't know how. Now, the difference between you and I in those instances is that we chose the path of most resistance, which was let's be visionaries and then figure out how in the world we're going to make it happen until we can make enough money to pay somebody else to actually do it for us because we realize we don't know what we're doing. And so like that's just a part of what we would call entrepreneurship, right? Now, we chose the path of most resistance. So for most leaders, it's identifying, why don't I back up a second? What is the path for you of least resistance? It is to let go of the mentality that you think you are supposed to carry a vision and discover how can you use your unique gifts and skills to execute the vision. Even inside your own organization, my job today is to take the vision we have to best highest use of Rocky's time and everything else somebody else should be doing. Not because I'm selfish, not because I'm arrogant, not because, oh, I think I'm somebody that I don't have to. You don't want me to be in charge of the schedule. You don't want me to plan the curriculum. You don't want me to create the most dynamic booklet we're going to need to really get you. You wouldn't get one. We wouldn't have a booklet. That's a bad use of my time because I'm not good at it. So I think for leaders to take a step back, number one, you don't own the vision. Now, if you're listening, you're a business owner and you do own the vision, you should ask yourself this question. Am I actually a visionary or do I just have a good idea? Two very different things. I know a lot of integrators who have great ideas, but they're not visionaries. An idea is something that we haven't done yet that's going to solve a problem. A vision is something that most people can't see that changes a generation. Which of those spaces do we want to be in? Not good or bad, not right or wrong. One is not better, one is not worse. What doesn't make you more valuable? One doesn't make you, don't put yourself on a chart comparing yourself apples to fish. It doesn't work.
2: Those that aren't going where they need to go. It's because you have a title, and that title usually is CEO, founder, president, insert the highest level for your company. You're not the visionary, and you don't allow others to be that. The head of a certain department with a very nice title is not a visionary, but because of the title, they feel like that's their responsibility. But because you won't let that go, and you feel like if it's not your idea, I love that you broke down the difference between idea and vision. Because it's not your idea, you're never going to let said employee or said vision happen. The biggest reason that most companies don't grow is because of that. You hold the title, but then you also hold all the cards and you won't play the hand.
1: I want you to imagine if you're a leader currently and ask yourself if visionary and integrator rubs the wrong chord with you. And you're thinking, don't tell me what I am, what I'm not. Let's give it an analogy sense because we all like a good analogy. CEO has a vision. Let's say they, in fact, are the visionary. Wonderful. CEO gets together with all their SLT, ELT, vice presidents, whatever your company calls it. And he casts the vision. Here's what I'm thinking. Here's what we're doing. Now, in that environment, that visionary is tasking all of you in that room to become architects. Go to your unique departments. Go to your areas. And draw, create, show them the plan. I'm talking CAD renderings, electrical, plumbing, where it goes, how it stays up, what's the foundational aspect. You've been given the vision, but your job in operations and sales and management and HR and people in training and development, your job is to go architect now the drawing for your people to execute on so that they can then go and say, let me get the plugs. Let me get the wire. Let me go find the electricians. But here's where it breaks down. You walk away from that meeting and you say, I'm now going to go to my team and I'm going to go be the designer. And I'm going to see if they can become the architect.

0: Yet we've created a system of accountability, whether you're in Rockefeller Habits, you're in EOS, you're in PIC, whatever it is, the systematic way that you're going and you're approaching your business. Many of us, number one, aren't the visionary to begin with, and we're trying to cast vision. Does it work? Let's assume that you are. I'm going to ask you to go ask your key leaders, the top 5, 6, 7 people in your circle. Are they leaving your office and trying to go be the designer next? Or are they leaving your office to go do their job, which is to go be the architect? I guarantee you, if you will skip that layer and go to your senior director level and ask them if their leaders are coming to them with plans or with thoughts, 90% of the time, if you have a problematic organization and you're not growing the way you think, it's because your leaders leave the meeting with you. They go into a meeting and they take your plan, your dreams, they turn it into their own dreams in their own way. They're not actually building plans. So your directors have no idea what to do, and the lack of communication, the lack of lateral leadership, and so on. So I could not agree with you more that we want to hold the cards because we think it's going to make us important, when we have to ask ourselves, are we willing to play the hand? Because ultimately we're trying to win the game.
1: How important is creating a winning culture for an organization? Again, these are the words of Mick and Mick only. I see so many times where it's on to the next project, on to the next task, on to the next problem. And as entrepreneurs, we get in that grind because that's who we are. But remember, everyone on your team isn't an entrepreneur. That's why they work with you, right? So I learned early on to celebrate wins for my team. Even if I'm not a person, like, honestly, I don't need to celebrate a win. Like, my thing is, if I'm in the game, I'm supposed to win. However, the game isn't about me. The win is never about me. And so if I didn't celebrate that and create winning cultures and create even small situations where people can get the confidence to win, right? Like, I personally think that's problem number two with most businesses. Again, I don't care the size. I can go to another Fortune 5 company where the mentality is on to the next one. But the companies that celebrate small success usually have a much better culture.
0: Yeah, totally. Let's go back to our phrase earlier. Culture is not what you pontificate. It's what you tolerate. That's Rocky's fancy word because I like rhyming. Culture is not what you say it is. It's what behavior do you allow. Now, I think in order for us to sort of go to that place, let's redefine the definition of tolerance, meaning what do we tolerate? Because I think oftentimes we default to tolerance is the lowest, least common denominator. What will I tolerate? That's the least amount of effort. Well, I've never been inside a thriving organization, and I'm not talking about just top line revenue. I'm saying thriving culturally, community driven, giving back. People want to be there. A low attrition, high retention. Pick a category that we want to say we measure a company's success. I've never been to one that was doing that, where what they tolerated was the bare minimum. What they tolerated was excellence. Is celebration tolerated, or is celebration the level of tolerance by which we expect? See, I think we need to take the same word and it's the way we use it to go, we don't tolerate that, or we only tolerate. All of a sudden, one just became terrible and negative and the other one just became empowering. Hey, just so you know, we're an organization that we absolutely tolerate celebration. We tolerate excellence. We tolerate meeting our metrics. We tolerate daily behavior, daily activity. We only tolerate you being on time. That's what we do here. We expect you to join us in that because this is not just who we say we are. You should be able to tell by the actions of people in our organization. This is exactly what we do. And so I think so often in times, to your point, we go to places and we go on to the next one. Let's get to the next thing. All right, we crush that project. What's the next project we have to do? And in all of that, I'm not wanting to slow us down at all. I love a good metric, a KPI. What gets measured gets accomplished. I mean, we've heard a million times. You can go see 1,000 memes on today. We understand that. And yeah. A-N-D, not but, get rid of that word. A-N-D is the third or fourth time I've spelled that word out for us today. If you're listening, yeah. Hope you caught on here. And do I check the box of tucking my kids in bed because they have to go to sleep? Or do I only tolerate the behavior in myself? It is to lay in bed with my son, to tell him how proud I am, to remind him that his father loves him. And no matter what happens, dad is always going to be in your corner because that's the behavior for myself that I will tolerate nothing less. One of those says, good night, son, go to bed. One says, this is the level by which I operate because I will tolerate nothing less in my life. And I use an example about kids or family or wherever you are in your life, because I find we so often, especially as coaches, especially as speakers who spend a lot of our time in the business space, we are so quick to use a business example that is forgotten. But if you can use a personal example, it will almost always translate into business. Because I can tell you what I think about most days, not business. What's the behavior you tolerate when you wake up? What's the behavior you tolerate when you go to bed?
1: Man, Rocky, could talk to you forever in a day, as you know. Last question I want to ask you, actually there's two, but the first one is the importance of self-awareness. You're one of the most self-aware people that I know. And I always tell people you can't be relatable with others if you're not self-aware. How important has that been for you? And more importantly, how important should it be for others?
0: I think it is paramount of importance to be self-aware, because that allows us to, when we are aware of ourself, we will reflect others back on us and assume it's about us. That makes you relatable, right? Like we'll go forward and then we'll do a little theory we have called the upside down. When I am self-aware, it means I'm aware of myself, meaning I can go into an environment with another human being and I can be exponentially more aware of you and what is unique and specific and distinct to you, not what is a reflection of my own fear. So when I know that I am confident in me, I can see you for you, no pun intended. I don't have my glasses on today, but I can see you through your glasses. Where we lack self-awareness, though, we view everything through our glasses. And so every action was about me. Everything you said was about me. Every decision you made was about me. The issues you have is because you're unaware of yourself and you think it's their fault, right? And so self-awareness is not, I think currently it's not deemed, I don't deem it as valuable and important so that I can sit in a room and look in a mirror and go, yeah, that's me. And that's a component of it. I want to be able to look in a mirror and recognize myself. Yes, but I want to be able to get in front of you and look at you and recognize you, not see it as a reflection of me. And I think that self-awareness really asks us to, let's make it really simple. Just ask yourself, you're listening, ask yourself this question. Do you spend more time at the window or do you spend more time in the mirror? And most of us spend more time looking out the window, trying to find the reflection of anything valuable and hope that it was us, because we haven't been willing to get in front of the mirror to say actually what it is.
1: Love it. Love it, man. Last question for you. What is Rocky's because? What's that deeper purpose that's deeper than your why?
0: Yeah. I have, and probably will up until this point, spent my life discovering who am I? Why does it matter? And is it of any importance? Am I unique? Has anybody decided that uniqueness was valuable? And can I do anything with that uniqueness? On repeat, again and again and again and again and again. Over the last 40 plus years or so, I have begun to realize the answer to that is yes. I am unique. Not better, not worse, not actually even on a scale related to any other human being. There is no one in the world like me. And And I am equally valuable to every other person on earth. And they are as equally valuable to me. If I can utilize my life, my past, my history, my current day experiences, my future vision, the love of people in my life, if I can use that such that I can not only continue to discover that for myself, but lead people to the place to get in front of the mirror and see that they are unique, to remind them that it is good, not just true. That's confirmation, good affirmation, and allow them to take any step towards creating good in the world because of how they were made, designed, and created. That's a really, really good use of my time. And that starts with my kids. That starts with my wife. That starts with me. And if by chance I get to do that professionally, what an incredible life I have lived.
1: Ladies and gentlemen, he has been Rocky Garza. Rocky, brother, I appreciate you more than you know. Where can people follow, find you? What's new that Rocky has coming up or going out?
0: Yeah. Yeah. No, absolutely. You can follow me we're on all platforms, Instagram, Facebook, TikTok, LinkedIn, YouTube. It's just at Rocky Garza. Look for the bald guy with big eyebrows. There's not a lot of Rockies out there that look like me and Mick. So find us. We'll be out there in that space. And then if you're looking to just how you can get engaged in what we're doing outside of just a regular follow, you can go to rockygarza.com/confidence. 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You can register, grab your seat there. We'd love to have you, where we walk through what it looks like to lead without losing yourself. And we go through that on a monthly basis, free of charge to you. And we'd love to have you at that with us. 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
1: We need to make that happen. So much so, Rocky, I'm going to go on and choose one that I'm actually going to attend. And maybe I'll invite a couple of people to come with me. So if you want to go with me to a Rocky Garza event, live and in person, with the man, the myth, the legend, Rocky Garza himself, message me, Rocky Garza, and I'm going to select two people and we're going. How about that?
0: Let's go. Man, I'd love that, man. I'd be honored. I'd be honored.
1: No, I'm going to be the honored one. Like, that's going to happen. That is totally going to happen. Rocky, appreciate you, man. I'm going to reach out in the morning and make sure your knees feel good. Your Achilles is still intact.
0: Thank you.
1: Because,
0: yeah,
1: you know, I did that same thing and I tore an Achilles and I was like, okay, I'm not 25 anymore.
0: That's right. That's right. Well, I'm just going to keep playing and remind myself that I'm also not 25. So your boy's not trying to do anything fancy. I'm going to go with the easy layup or the nice free throw shot outside of that. Hey, I'll get to the end of the court when I get there.
1: That's what you say. And then you're going to get challenged. You're going to feel good, right? You're going to, oh, I got the juice. I know. Got it. And then
0: that's right. That's right. So yeah. So I'll just keep my mind. Hey, Rocky, you got no juice, my boy. You got no juice. Just be a human. Just do that instead.
1: Rocky, I love you, brother. It means
0: appreciate
1: the world
0: you,
1: to have you.
0: Thank you so much. Thank you. Appreciate
1: it. For all the viewers and listeners, remember, your because is your superpower. Go unleash it.
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1: Ladies and gentlemen, welcome to another exciting episode of Mick Unplugged. And I am here in New York, Times Square. Couldn't do this show without having the talented, the best, the creme de la creme. When we are talking about Broadway, we are talking about my good friend, the one and only... Boss Alicia, Salisha Thomas. Oh, my. Salish, how you doing, girl?
19: I'm like, I'm so happy to be here. Thank you so much for having me.
1: You know, and I forgot to say California's finest, you know, Fresno is in the building. So my wife is from California, Bay Area.
19: Right on. I love the Bay Area. It's so beautiful. It's a different vibe. I lived in Southern California for a little while and that was nice, but I like the Bay Area.
1: Yeah.
19: When it comes to California,
1: New York is it. So what got you here? Let's just go there. What got Salisha from Cali to New York? I mean, we're like old school, like East Coast, West Coast rival. Like you flipped.
19: I did. I was in college at Cal State Fullerton, barely graduated, but I did it.
1: Okay.
19: And I did it early.
1: Okay.
19: I was working as a vocalist and a princess at Disneyland.
1: Mm.
19: And I loved it. I got dropped down to one day a week.
1: Okay.
19: And I'm like, how are you supposed to live on one day a week, y'all? And there were some other things going on. I got out of a bad relationship and I came out to New York City to just visit. But when I got here, Mick, I just fell in love. I fell in love with it. I'm like, this doesn't make sense. I can't just like upend my life. I met this homeless man, sat down next to me waiting for the A train. And he said, I don't know who you are, but you need to move here and you need to do it now. I had goosebumps all over my body. His eyes were twinkling. Like, I'm not making this up.
1: Wow.
19: Within 2 weeks, I had gotten rid of everything in California and finished my last days at Disneyland and was back in New York. And the week I got here, I landed the first national tour of Beautiful, the Carole King musical. I got here and I mean, there was a little bit of time before we started rehearsals, but mm-hmm. I toured for 2 years. While I was on tour, I took a week off, ran for a pageant, became Miss California. I just was living in my suitcases and kind of flying by the seat of my pants and prepared to fail. Okay if I failed, but giving myself the opportunity to fly just in case if it did want to work out.
1: Yeah.
19: I never wanted to think, what if? Like, what if I listened to my heart? What if I took the chance? It's okay if you fail. Just try.
1: So we're going to back up again. Miss California. Whoa. You just casually, you know, and I was doing this and then I won Miss California and then I was, let's back up because I know how humble you are, but we're going to back up and let's talk about Miss California for those that don't know.
19: It was the Miss World Organization, which in America, it's not that, well, at the time, it wasn't that big of a deal. It was new to us. Mm-hmm. In the world, it's recognized, but in the country, usually our country just sends a model.
1: Right.
19: And that was one of the first 2 years that they held a pageant here in the States.
1: Mm.
19: And so the way they kind of did it was different than the systems usually run. And I just went as a delegate, a national delegate.
1: Mm-hmm.
19: And out of all the girls there, I had the highest score for the West Coast, for the California. So I ended up with the title of Miss California.
1: Mm-hmm.
19: And they were okay with me being on tour. And each state that I went to, I was able to like volunteer and wear my crown and meet with my sister, crown title holders. And it was really fun. One of the directors for the first pageants that I ever ran in for Miss Fresno, she became my mentor and mm-hmm. now she's my best friend.
1: Okay.
19: But at the time she was like, what's your talent? And I was like, I was just going to memorize a monologue. She goes, that in pageant world, that's code for you don't have a talent. She's like, can you sing? I'm like, I do at church.
1: Mm.
19: And so I took voice lessons for the first time.
1: You know, you again, all the humbleness in my good friend, Salisha, you highlighted. And then I was on Broadway. So let's talk about the Broadway story. So how did Salisha from Fresno, California, all of a sudden is now the star on Broadway?
19: It was a dream of mine since I was little, but it was one of those like, what are the chances?
1: Yeah.
19: Like, what are the chances? My hometown hero, Audra McDonald, she has 6 Tonys and she's from Fresno, California. I see it and she's black like me.
1: Yeah.
19: And so I felt like, okay, well, again, I always like to give myself permission to fall flat on my face. Mm. But when I get a yes and when I get a win, it's good.
1: Yeah.
19: But people don't see all the no's that I get. But for when it came to Broadway, I toured for a year and 9 months and I loved it. I mm-hmm. loved touring with the Carole King musical.
1: Mm-hmm.
19: And I put my notice in, not because I didn't like it anymore, but I've always just wanted to live in New York and I wanted to give it a chance. So I put my notice in not having anything lined up. And right after, I ended up getting a a show called Trevor with the director who directed Beautiful. And while I was doing, I was playing Diana Ross. And oh gosh, there's a great story there. But while I was playing Diana Ross in Trevor in Chicago, I get a text from my agent saying, the role that you did on tour has opened up on Broadway. Do you want it? I'm like, are you kidding me? I've been waiting for this moment my whole life. I don't even have to audition for it. I just have to say yes. And I said yes. And after I finished that run, they gave me 2 days. Mm. I moved to the city on a Monday. I rehearsed Tuesday, Wednesday, and I made my Broadway debut on a Thursday.
1: Ladies and gentlemen, that is not easy. There's a lot of memorization that has to go on. There's a lot of marks that you have to hit. And oh, by the way, you're not just talking, you have to sing, and you're with people that you probably haven't been around.
19: Oh no, I met the lead while we were doing the show. Like, I see her on all these billboards and trash cans all over Times Square. And in the first scene that I was in, she came up, because in rehearsal, she wasn't there. It was her stand-in. And so on stage, she comes up to me and I'm like, oh, it's the girl from the billboards. Salisha, you have to say your line.
1: Right, right. No fangirl moment.
19: I know. Right. I wish I could have gotten to meet her before. Like, it was so cool to me. Yeah, it was completely surreal. But to be fair, it was the same show as on the road, but a completely different cast, a very different set. Mm. I thought our set on tour was incredible by Derek McLean, who's done so many things on Broadway and like Academy Awards and Golden Globes. He's done so many things. It was a great set on the road. But the Broadway version, it was bigger, higher, more things moved. It was an operation.
1: Yeah.
19: Yeah. And so there were definitely a little bit of some learning curves. For the first national tour, I set that show. So I knew where I like to stand and when I like to stand. Broadway had been open for 4 years at that point. They had their own choreography backstage. Mm. And so even though I'm used to being in the wings on this scene, they're like, no, you need to go change downstairs at this time. So that was different, but it was all fine and good once I found that rhythm.
1: So for those that don't know, walk us through a Broadway audition, right? Are you on one play like your entire life? Do you audition for other, like, walk the casuals like me through being on Broadway and what that means from your perspective?
19: There are so many different ways to approach the Broadway world. Mm-hmm. I have friends who have been in Lion King for over a decade.
1: Wow.
19: They call that a government job. Okay.
1: Okay.
19: Okay. Okay. Where you get to go to work and you have a good feeling it's going to be there tomorrow.
1: Right. Right.
19: You're going to get that check. You know exactly what to do. You can make your grocery list while you at work. It's like, you know.
1: You don't learn anything new.
19: No, right. No, you just go to work, you do your thing, and then you go home to your apartment and your family.
1: Mm.
19: That's one way of looking at it. Then I have friends who jump from show to show to show. Some of them are broke, but they've got credits and a reputation.
1: Yeah.
19: And they're shooting for that Tony. Mm-hmm. They want to get the role of a lifetime. They want to build that list of like leading roles. But because they're jumping from show to show, sometimes there's gaps in between the shows, but they
1: it's like got that job hopper. And you got to explain. So
19: yeah,
1: from April of 2021 to today, you don't have nothing on there.
19: Yeah.
1: Why?
19: Yeah,
1: okay.
19: Exactly.
1: Okay.
19: But you might know their name and their face. So that's a different approach. And then there's the chorus where you can jump from chorus to chorus and always be in a show and stack up your credits. But you might not be famous, but you're always working or you're always swinging. There's just different ways to approach it. My feelings change all the time. At first, I just wanted to be on Broadway. And that first show that I got, it was a dream come true. Better than I ever thought it could be. I was so happy.
1: Mm.
19: My cast was so welcoming and fun and loving and like people who I'd listened to on the CD for so long.
1: Mm-hmm.
19: I'm standing next to them on stage.
1: Yeah.
19: Just in awe of them. I never, ever, ever took that for granted. And the show that I did after that, boy, oh boy, was it a very different experience. I got my butt kicked.
1: No.
19: I got my butt kicked.
1: Yeah.
19: I did.
1: All right. Do tell.
19: The Britney Spears musical. There was a lot happening.
1: Okay.
19: There was a lot happening on all angles in that show.
1: Mm.
19: Ultimately, I am so grateful for that show. I'd never taken a swinging position before.
1: Okay, so explain what a swinging position is. Right. Some people are like,
19: swinger?
1: What's
19: what?
1: What are you talking about?
19: Why are you swinging?
1: Right.
19: A swing is like a super understudy where you're covering almost everybody. Well, in my case, almost everybody in the company.
1: Okay.
19: So sometimes a swing can cover three roles or four roles. And a lot of times it's people in the ensemble. They had me covering 12 roles, pretty much the entire ensemble and six of the leads. That's not normal.
1: Okay. Sounds tedious.
19: It
1: was. Sounds like your brain is on fire because it's like, wait, who am I today?
19: And I ended up going on before I was expected to go on.
1: Mm-hmm.
19: So almost every new role that I went on for, I had not been rehearsed for. That is crazy. It's Broadway. You got me on stage, feeling my way around. Everyone's hoping that I say the right line at the right place. And then I sing my heart. Come on, y'all. That's a little crazy.
1: Yeah.
19: I went on for, they swung me on for a lot. So it was a short run. We were only open for 3 months.
1: Mm-hmm.
19: We had 123 performances. I was on for 68 of them. Again, not normal. I went on for one of the lead roles over 25 times. But the actual lead, it was basically Disney meets Britney Spears, all these Disney princesses with Britney Spears music. And they're finding like their feminists, like they realize they don't have to do the same stories that have been written for them.
1: Yeah.
19: Snow White and Cinderella are the two like lead leads.
1: So then what became your first lead?
19: My first lead, Snow White. Playing Snow White in Once Upon a One More Time. I went on for one of the stepsisters in Once Upon a One More Time. That was my first principal debut, I would say.
1: Okay. How did that feel?
19: Full house.
1: Yeah.
19: Extended applause. Not just for me, for the show. It was such an electric night. I think it was like industry night.
1: Mm-hmm.
19: So our peers were in the audience and they wild.
1: There you go.
19: They were wild. And I just remember feeling like I've always wanted to feel this or feel or see what it was like. And this feels great.
1: Mm.
19: A lot of times when I'm in the spotlight, I get nervous. I get stage fright and I'm stressed out. And so I'm not always able to enjoy the pressure until the very end. And I'm learning how to enjoy something that I've wanted for so long that has so high stakes when it begins, not just right towards the end when I'm like, I think I made it. The life that I'm building for myself seemed to be more and more high pressure situations. And I just realized like life is too short to not have fun. Like what's the point of manifesting all this stuff or praying for it if when it comes, I'm stressed out.
1: Yeah.
19: I don't want to be stressed out. The thing that I've been working on and with my husband too is how can I perform at the highest level if I have to wait for a very long time for one moment in time? How can I perform at the highest level after waiting for so long and to stay relaxed when those few minutes come? Again, the high pressure situations, but trying to stay relaxed.
1: You've said, because I've counted 5 times, you're not afraid to fail. I think that is so important for everybody that's watching, that's listening. Why is that a big component? Not just for you, but something everybody should embrace.
19: I talk about it in my book a lot. It's called Why Be a 9 When You Can Be a 10. And it's a fun book. It doesn't take itself too seriously. And on the outside, it could feel like, oh, reach for perfection. But that's not what it's about.
1: Mm-hmm.
19: It's about embracing all of your flaws and showing up in this world exactly as you are. Because there is nothing better than somebody who is okay with exactly who they are.
1: Mm.
19: That puts everybody at ease.
1: Yeah.
19: Even if you're just a mess, if you own your mess, but like it just, there's something magical about those unicorns who just are self-actualized and show up unapologetically themselves.
1: Mm-hmm.
19: And I think part of that is embracing the parts of you that might not be pretty. The parts of you that might not be polished or completely put together. You know, sometimes I'm pretty awkward. And I used to really be embarrassed about that. And now I just kind of embrace it. And I don't care. Like,
1: right.
19: That's just who I am. And when it comes to how that translates in my career,
1: mm-hmm.
19: I put myself out there a lot. And sometimes I even will save the rejections mm-hmm. that I get. Cause mm-hmm. I'm like, I can't believe.
1: Yeah.
19: I can't believe I tried that. Like, who has the audacity to do? Like, I will even shock myself because I realize all it takes is one yes.
1: Mm-hmm.
19: All it takes is one major opportunity to come your way. And it's like, bam, everything's different. Just like I dated a bajillion people on the road. I had a boyfriend in every major city in America. Okay. None of them were the ones. All it takes is to find that one person who is like, oh, you're weird.
1: Mm.
19: I'm weird too.
1: Mm.
19: Let's do this together forever.
1: Yeah.
19: You just got to get it right once.
1: Yeah.
19: But you have to be okay with hearing the no, seeing the no, getting the no's. And when the stakes are high, those no's hurt extra when you're like, whoo, that one would have changed my life. But when you keep putting yourself in those positions, and you're in the arena, you're in the arena of greatness.
1: Mm.
19: You're in the neighborhood.
1: Mm.
19: Getting big no's, it hurts. But you in the right neighborhood.
1: Yeah.
19: And it's just a matter of time.
1: Yeah.
19: Keep showing up.
1: I love it. And show all the way up too. Like, that's my thing. If you're going to show up, show all the way up. Like, anything you do half-hearted is never going to make it. Like, that's why people that have side hustles, and everybody knows I say this all the time. At some point, either make your side hustle the main thing or quit side hustling.
19: Ooh.
1: Because you can't live in two worlds. That's right.
19: Why am I convicted?
1: Oh, did I touch something? Did I hit a nerve? I'm sorry.
19: I needed to hear that.
1: You can't side hustle forever.
19: You cannot.
1: You can't. And you're limiting what should be your main thing by trying to side hustle.
19: Because if it's your side hustle and it brings you joy, there's a reason why that passion is in you.
1: Then put that whole, as one of my uncles would say, put your whole ass in it then. Yes.
19: What is your favorite thing that you love?
1: You can't replace human bonding, right? Like, my thing is, I just love hearing people's stories. I love being able to let others listen to people's stories because everybody's going through something and you never know the word that Celicia just said or is about to say is a moment that somebody needed. And there's always, like, every episode I do, I get a response from different people that's like, I needed that.
19: Mm.
1: Thank you. And that's my thing. Mm-hmm. Like, so my thing with Mick Unplug is your because. That thing that's deeper than your why. To me, your why is superficial, right?
19: Ooh.
1: Like, your why is about to be your child. Should be your why. But why? What's the because? And so if I said, Celicia, what's your because right now? Like, what's that thing that's like, this is my purpose. This is my motivation. This is my accountability when I don't need it. What's your because?
19: Wow. Are you asking me for real?
1: For real, for real.
19: You know, my priorities have changed quite a bit. And I recently went to a Tony Robbins conference and it was wild.
1: Okay.
19: Did it change my life? Yes.
1: Okay.
19: And one of the exercises that we did in the arena, there were thousands of us, he turned off the lights. The kids had to leave. And
1: oh.
19: Yeah.
1: This is water, but.
19: Geez. Right. Okay. And there was an exercise of basically seeing your life as it would be if you let all your disempowering beliefs take the front seat, continue to take mm-hmm. the front seat.
1: Mm-hmm.
19: And we went deeper and deeper down that road, and seeing what that could look like
1: mm-hmm.
19: was very painful.
1: Mm.
19: Letting your doubts, letting my doubts, and the most disempowering things I could think that I realized weren't even true.
1: Yeah.
19: What does your life look like if that is in the driver's seat? And so with my new priorities now being my family, Mm-hmm. It's always been career. Mm-hmm. Career, career, career. Let's climb this ladder. And I think I will always be a career girl. But now I'm married and I love my husband. Yeah. I love him.
1: Yeah.
19: I love him. Like, I didn't think I could love a person like I love my husband, Andrew.
1: Let's go, Andrew.
19: He's so special in so many different ways. And I've started to maneuver differently. And now we're going to have a baby.
1: Yeah.
19: Everything just feels different. And I, there is a life that I've always wanted to live. And I've gotten to live it up to an extent in my own life. But thinking about having my child grow up with that just being baseline. It's kind of freaking cool.
1: Right?
19: Can I do that?
1: You sure can.
19: Can I like create a life that I've always wanted and it's just like normal to the, like that would be my dream. And a challenge for me. Like, can I do that?
1: Yeah.
19: I'm not sure if that answers the because.
1: It does. It does. And here's what's crazy cool. And I don't think most parents have thought of this. I'm glad you did. You can give your children the life that you wanted. And I think a lot of times we settle and we do it the opposite way. Well, you know, I couldn't do this as a kid and neither can you, or I didn't have TV. So you're not, you know, like we get in those because I didn't. I'm going to make it tough. I'm going to raise you tough so that you appreciate. Well, you can also appreciate and have, I'm not going to say luxury, but you can have comfort and appreciate it all at the same time.
19: Let's go.
1: Right?
19: Yeah.
1: Right? It's okay.
19: I want them to be kind.
1: What?
19: I know. Like, I feel like there's like a stereotype. Like, if you grow up with something, you're going to be like this. I don't know what my kids will grow up as. I'm like, I'm not rolling in the dough. But one day I want to be, and when that happens, I want my kids to be humble and kind and generous.
1: That is it.
19: I hope I'm a good mom.
1: You're going to be a great mom. Stop.
19: I've never done it before.
1: Most people haven't. most of us start that way, you know? Gotta start with one. Gotta start with one. So, Salisha, you talked about the book. What encouraged you to write the book?
19: Ooh.
1: And give us the title again.
19: Why be a 9 when you can be a 10? You know, I've always written. I have journals and journals and journals of writing. And I wrote a book in the pandemic that will never see the light of day. It's completely, completely inappropriate. And I couldn't use it. I couldn't use it for public use. But I wanted to write something that I could use. And that book that I'd written in the pandemic, it had a lot of good story. There was a love story in it. It was unrequited, didn't work out, and it was just, everything about it was wrong. But it tied into all these awesome stories, some of which I've told you about. And I'm like, well, where can I use these? And also, how can I get my message of embrace failure, embrace your flaws, enjoy life by being you, instead of what you think people want you to be.
1: Yeah.
19: How can I put that all together? And it just brought me a lot of joy. It actually kind of wrote itself. And so it gave me an outlet to put some of my favorite stories, like running a marathon without training on a 2-show day. Like that to me was a little bit, I did that. That was wild. I get to write it down. I get to tell, I don't actually think that's in the book. Regardless, I get to tell these stories and wrap it up with like what I think. I don't know. I just want it to encourage.
1: Yeah.
19: That is my goal.
1: Okay.
19: Is for when people come in contact with me, they feel encouraged and they feel inspired. And if they're like, that basic girl can do it, that means I can do it. Listen, anything is possible. And it's so easy to look at people who are where you want to be or somewhere where you think like that's not a thing. And just to feel like, well, that's only possible for those kind of people.
1: Yeah.
19: And that's how I've always looked at the people who I look up to. And I've been fortunate enough to start meeting the people who I've looked up to.
1: Okay.
19: Slowly but surely.
1: Yeah.
19: And I realize they're all just people. Like, that is wild to me. And why is that? Why does that feel so mysterious?
1: Right. Right.
19: Like, take that filter off and stop gatekeeping.
1: Let's go. That's what I'm talking about. That's the truth. So that's the truth.
19: Figured something out.
1: Yeah.
19: How does that benefit you to not share
1: right.
19: what you learn
1: right.
19: yep. with your peers, with your sisters? Like, like, let's communicate. I shared something on my blog a few months ago about, I think I had a miscarriage. And I feel like you're not supposed to tell people that.
1: Okay.
19: But I was like, what? If I don't tell anybody, that's like the most isolating thing in the world.
1: Yeah. Yep.
19: That'll make no sense. Yep. Who made these rules, Mick?
1: It wasn't me.
19: Who made these rules?
1: Right.
19: You're supposed to just go through stuff by yourself and not tell anybody? Nope. That feels completely alienating and isolating, like you're all alone. And I wrote a blog about it. And do you know how many of my friends came out of the woodwork to tell me about their stories?
1: It wasn't just you.
19: No! My friends who I've known. And a lot of it, a few of them, it had happened that week for them.
1: Wow.
19: Like, hold up. All y'all was just going to hold on to all of this in pain, suffering by yourself? That is crazy to me.
1: Yeah.
19: We are literally all in this together.
1: Yeah. Good stuff, Salisha. Words of wisdom. I didn't know you were a philosopher as well.
19: Shut up.
1: You do it all. You do it all. The philosophy from Salisha Thomas.
19: Oh, my God.
1: So, Salisha, you've been amazing with your time. I know how busy you are. I do want you and Andrew both to know, very proud of both of you.
19: Thank you.
1: Very proud of both of you. Uncle Mick is here for you guys.
19: Uncle I promise. Mick.
1: Yes. Uncle Mick is there.
19: Thank you.
1: Absolutely. So, Salisha, where can people find and follow you? Not that they don't know where to find you, but where do you want them to follow you?
19: Thank you for asking. They can follow me on at The Salisha Show on Instagram. That's the name of my podcast, my YouTube. Well, I guess my new YouTube's not called that, but it's, my show is called The Salisha Show. My Instagram is called The Salisha Show, and my website is thesalishashow.com. It's like, by Felicia, but with an S, but it's spelled S to the A to the L to the E. Just kidding.
1: Oh, keep going. You don't know how to spell your name?
19: No.
1: You don't know how to spell your name?
19: It's S-A-L-I-S-H-A.
1: Okay. Ladies and gentlemen, this has been my good friend, Miss Salisha Thomas. Salisha, so honored to have you.
19: Thank you.
1: This has meant the world to me.
19: Thank you.
1: You got it.
19: And thank you for encouraging me.
1: All the viewers and listeners, remember, your because is your superpower. Go unleash it.
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1: Ladies and gentlemen, welcome to another exciting episode of Mick Unplugged. And today we have a dynamic force in the sports industry. He's a former Marine and Army veteran. He's a current NFL agent and the founder of Forever Athlete Management. With a relentless drive and commitment to excellence, he He represents top-tier athletes, guiding them to success on and off the field. Please welcome my guy, someone who's turned into one of my best friends in the world, the tenacious, the visionary, the dedicated, Mr. Damian Knight. Damian, how you doing, brother?
0: Man, I'm good. Thank you for having me on today.
1: Dude, I appreciate the human being that you are. Like, I've learned so much about you, like, obviously through social, following your path, but then just, you're just an overall great dude, man. And like, I just appreciate you for being the dude that you are. I want to start with your military background.
0: I wouldn't trade it for anything else, right? It taught me a lot of lessons. I joined super young. Like, I graduated high school at 16 years old, thought the military was my way out. You know, I had to get out of town. So joined the Marine Corps and early on got identified to be part of this like nuclear reaction team where, you know, I had to go through this big selection and everything was super, a lot of red tape to get into, like realistically, right? Made me grow up really quick, especially for a 17-year-old kid, you know, and then very quickly was put in charge of people and assets and seeing things that people only see in movies. And it was awesome. I feel like it made me mature a lot quicker than my peers. You know, I would go back home on leave and I'm 18 years old telling people to be careful and be responsible and this and that. And all they're thinking about is the party on Friday night or whatever. Right. So I made a lot of really good friends, lifelong connections there at my first duty station in South Georgia. And then I had a couple options of where to go after. And California popped up as one. And I was like, man, I've never been more west of like Mississippi at this point in my life. So I was like, let's do it, man. Jumped in, ended up getting stationed in 29 Palms, California. I always told people it's in the middle of nowhere, but in the middle of everything. You know, everything in life is what you make of it. And I was about 2 hours from Vegas, 2.5 hours from LA, 2.5 hours from San Diego. So if you wanted to do something, you were in the prime location. You know, one thing that I did early on was take in a lot of guidance and leadership from everyone. I just wanted to learn. I volunteered for literally everything, even the things that going back, I wish I wouldn't have volunteered for. I learned a lot and was able to develop myself as like kind of a servant leader. And that's something that I transition into this NFL space of like, how can I best lead these high level athletes that they don't always have it all together, right? So they need that mentorship and that guidance and that what's next planning. And that's what I feel the military was able to help me really transition into the space.
1: I appreciate that so much, man. Like I said, you know, I'm definitely thankful for the service that you put in. And more importantly, the servant leadership that you have, right? To not let it stop there. But I want to unpack something you just said, man. So you graduated at 16?
0: I had a mission. My mission was to get out of town, right? So I went to my guidance counselor my junior year of high school, and I was like, how do I get out of here? And they're like, well, if you want to, you could take night school, right? So I was going to school normal, like 9 to 4 o'clock every day, whatever it was. And then I would go work. I had a job. I was working at Zaxby's. I was working there from about 5 to 8 every day. And then I would leave there and go to the technical college in town and take school with adults that were trying to get their GEDs. I was taking like a couple extra English classes and math classes just to check the boxes. And I ended up graduating with like a 2.7 GPA, but I got out of there, man. It was a super busy senior year. You know, everybody has these stories of their senior year, how wild and crazy it was, man. I started grinding right away. I was trying to get out of town.
1: All right. So now let's fast forward to you're now officially out of the military. What led you to the path of sports agency life?
0: There was like multiple things that kind of led me into this path. And, you know, I got out of the Marine Corps, didn't know what I wanted to do with my life, but I knew how to shoot guns, right? So I started working at these gun ranges and at gun stores, just trying to make it make sense. After about 4 or 5 months, I was like, man, I need to be back in the military in some capacity. So I joined the Florida Army National Guard to try to become a Green Beret, actually. I went through this thing called a Special Forces Readiness Evaluation, where I actually got selected through this process to be able to continue training. And then I started college kind of simultaneously, definitely bit off a little more than I could chew. It was great, man. I started playing rugby in college, doing all this stuff. I was in probably the best shape of my life, trying to do all these things at one time. And I remember I was working at a gun store. I ended up meeting an athlete who played for the Jacksonville Jaguars, who's now actually one of my best friends. And I just kind of seen how he was treated by agents along the way and kind of like forgotten about here and there. And it reminded me of the military and all those times where I was forgotten about or kind of treated like a number when I knew like, hey man, I'm the guy. Like, why are you treating me like a number? You know? Yeah. And so I wanted to take that and apply it, you know, hey, how can I help these guys? You know, during COVID, I went and I was actually a contractor for the Department of State as a sniper. There was nothing else to do. The world was shut down. So let me go make some money. And I did that for a while. I actually got stuck in Afghanistan because flights quit happening. I was supposed to be there for 3 months, ended up being there for like 7.5, 8 months. Came back, met my wife. After that, man, she kind of convinced me to start my first business doing security consulting and teaching people to shoot. And obviously it was easy. It was a lot of fun. I was able to do all the stuff I liked from the military, but leave all the stuff I hated behind. And ended up teaching like a handful of NFL players. It started becoming a trend. It wasn't just one NFL player who would complain about their agent. It was, you know, this guy and this guy, or maybe they wouldn't complain directly, but they'd be like, hey man, this guy's tripping, you know, like he's got to figure this out. And I'd be like, yeah, you know, just kind of take notes. I didn't really ask many questions. I was just taking notes. And finally asked one of my friends, like, hey, do you think I should do this? He's like, oh, 100%, man, you kill it. And I was like, all right, when you hear that from someone in the space, you just got to, you know, Jesus, take the wheel. You got to do it, man.
1: Yeah.
0: And so talked to my wife about that too. It was a really big decision. And she was like, yeah, you can do anything you put your mind to. She's a rock star, man. Like without her, who knows where I'd be. And I went back to school, got my master's degree and, you know, went through the process to become an agent, which I did not do nearly enough research for.
1: Tell us about that process. What is that process like?
0: You have to have a master's degree or better, like a terminal degree. So like a lawyer, doctor, or something of that nature. Yeah. And then you go through this application process, which opens up every January. And they make it sound like it's just a normal job application. You know, you pay your fee and that's it. But then you open it up and it's like 160 pages. And you're like, what am I getting myself into? I felt like I was back in the military about to try to go for a top secret security clearance. You know, you fill this thing out and it's asking you for references and everything you did. And a lot of jobs I've had, I've like let people know like, hey, I'm going to put you down as a reference. There was no way in my head I thought the NFL was going to reach out to every single reference I put down. And I started getting called from Marines that I hadn't talked to in 10 years that were like, hey, bro, why did the NFL just call me? And I was like, oh, no. So I started like backtracking, trying to get everybody up and let them know. Anyways, you do this application in January. It's due by February. And then they go like radio silent. You don't hear anything from them at all until about May. And then all of a sudden, they're like, hey, man, congratulations, you're eligible to take the test. And they send you, you have all these materials that are sent to you. And I remember looking at it through the same lens I did in the military, which is when I was given information, I would just memorize it.
1: Yeah.
0: But this was like 700 pages and I had 2 months and I was like, oh no, I can't memorize this. And I thought I was going to. I told my wife, I was like, I'm going to sit right here every night when the kids go to bed, I'm going to memorize a couple pages. And I opened it up and I closed it right back and I slid it aside. I was like, you know what? We have a seminar in a couple months. They'll teach me everything I need to know. I just trusted the process, man. And I really didn't open the book at all until I went to that 5-day seminar. And you go to the seminar and, you know, they're teaching you so much information. So basically you go to the seminar like 7 or 8 every morning until about 5 PM. And then what I was doing from 5:30 PM until midnight was studying all the information they just taught us. And I did that for 5 days. On the 6th day, you take the test. I was hearing all these horror stories about people, because if you fail it the first time, you can take it again in a year. Fail it the second time, you have to come back in 5 years. I'm hearing horror stories. There was a lady in our class who's like, this is my 4th time taking the test. You know, and I'm no mathematician, but I'm over here crunching the numbers.
1: That's a life journey right there, right?
0: And I was like, what do you do for a living? She's like, I'm an attorney. And I was like, oh no. I was like, if an attorney can't pass this, and this is like a very law heavy book, I was like, this is a wrap. I remember I called my wife after the test, because the biggest thing people tell you is they time out. They lose track of time because the questions are too dense. You have basically 3 minutes a question. You know, when I did my average time at the end of this, I finished it in about 40 seconds a question. And I called my wife and I was like, hey, I finished. And she was like, oh no, how was it? And I was like, I definitely failed. Like there's no way I finished that quickly and people are struggling with time unless I misinterpreted every single question. And I really think the thing that helped me the most is that I wasn't an attorney. So I didn't read too deeply into every single question. And like, I'm very good at, from my time in the military, they give you a mission and you have to sift through a lot of BS, you know, to find out what you actually have to do as a unit. So it's the same thing. I just went through and it may be a 1,000 word question that you're only looking for 8 words, you know? And so like, I'm pretty good at skimming that and finding what I needed. And you take this test in July and you don't even find out. Again, it goes silent until October. So I finally got the call in October that I passed and hit the ground running, man. Never looked back.
1: I love that, man. I love what you just said about, you know, you just answered the question. And to me, that correlates in life too, because a lot of times people, I think they feel like they need to give you more words than are actually needed, or they need to paint a picture that isn't there. But most of the time, we just want the answer, right? Like, I don't need Damien to talk to me for 20 minutes when he could have just said 5 words and I could have got to where I'm going, right? And I think that's where people miss, and especially leaders. Sometimes your team just needs the answer. Sometimes they just need the vision. Sometimes they just need to say, hey, we're going over here, so that they know, all right, we're going over there.
0: Correct.
1: So going back to that test really quick, like what's, for the common person, what's something on that test without like going through a question, but what's something that as a sports agent, you have to know that most people don't think that you have to know or a rule that you have?
0: You know, like one thing that people probably don't associate with sports agents having to know is like the benefits, like health benefits that players get, right? So obviously you expect us to know money. You expect us to know contract values, that kind of thing, because that's negotiation. But what we also have to know is if a player gets hurt because of an injury, how do you guide them through that process, right? What does their medical recovery look like? It's not always as easy as the player is going to get help by the team. They could get released by the team and need 1, 2, 3 opinions, go on workman's comp. Now we have to navigate that state's workman's comp on top of the NFL's processes.
1: Talk to us about getting your first couple of clients. Like, I know you had some friends that asked for advice and this and that, but then when ink has to go to paper, it becomes a little bit different.
0: Right? 100%. Part of my initial thought process was like, hey, I know all these guys.

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1: The office now is, you know, Saturday watching a football game, and then you see a player who looks flashy and fast, and you look up the stats, and then you turn around and you read every report that's ever been written, and then you find him on Instagram and you go, hey man, you looked really good on Saturday. You know, like, I love the way that you attacked the ball. Would you like to talk? You know, and it's like, Right. It's really hit or miss. And obviously it's a little bit more in depth than that, but that's really what it feels like. You'll have players that, you know, they leave you on read and it kind of hurts your heart a little bit. You're like, man, I thought I put a lot into that message. And then you have players that'll immediately hit you back, or you have players that'll never, ever even open the message because they have so many followers, you get lost in the mix. You know, I got really fortunate. I guess it's a mixture of being fortunate and having a drive that a lot of other people don't. Last year, October came around and they're like, hey, this counts as one of your years, you know, being certified. You only have 3 years to sign somebody or you expire. And I'm like, oh, I'm getting somebody year one. That was my whole goal. I'm getting somebody. And so I went through and started looking at every team across America, hopefully like thinking that I could get someone in Florida. That we got someone at FAMU, luckily, but like outside of that, man, Florida's untouchable for me. I'm over here in Mississippi, Auburn, the Carolinas, yeah. You name it. You know, I was able to collectively as an agency, we signed over 10 people in year one. You know, we were able to get 9 people into the NFL in year one. Out of those people, of the ones that I directly was kind of like the lead agent on, 2 of them stuck in the NFL. So I had 2 players stick in the NFL year one. And the other ones, we all got 2 or 3 tryouts for. So it's not like they had one opportunity. We were able to provide them all the opportunity, which is really our job at the end of the day. You know, I can't play football for you. You know, unfortunately, I wish I could, man. If I could, I'd be in a different tax bracket because I'd be out there.
2: I love that. So which one of you came up with the name of the agency? So Forever Athlete Management.
1: That is a good question, man. We had a list, a laundry list of about 100 names, and we hated every single one of them. And so instead of just like throwing them away, I started making logos. Like sometimes you have to see it, and nothing was sticking, man, like nothing. And I was sitting on the couch one day, just got done playing with my daughter. I just had a beer and I was sitting there and I was like, what am I doing here? Like, what is this agency about? And the biggest thing is I don't want a player to ever think like we're going to ditch them. Like, hey, you used to be a guy and now we're going to forget about you. Like, no, I want to help you through retirement. Even if you had 1 year in the NFL or 10 years in the NFL, I want to see you succeed afterwards too. Right. And so I was sitting there and I was like, forever. And I just got stuck on the word forever. One of my boys hit me up. He texted me. He's like, hey fam, what's up? And I was like, fam. I was like, hold on, forever. And I just sat there and finally I sent it to my partner and he was like, nah, man, that ain't it. And I was like, what do you mean? Like, this is crazy. Like, this is so good. And the next day he called me up. He's like, hey man, I was thinking about that. Like, I actually think you're onto something. And so I made the logo up and, you know, put it on a website and we were like, oh man, this is it. This is, you know, cause it just is who we are. Like, cool. It's cool branding. Right. But also like we treat every player like you are family. And that's not just being corny. Like, I know about your mom, your dad, your sister.
2: I love that. And I actually was going to ask you, which is a great segue, because on the podcast, we talk about your because, right? That thing that's deeper than your why, like your true purpose. And so when I see FAM, right, Forever Athlete Management, I'm like, Damon's got a because somewhere around there, whether it is family, whether it is legacy, there's a because somewhere. So this is the right opportunity for me to ask, what's your because, brother?
1: I don't think I've ever heard it worded that way. And I love that, though. Like, what is the because? And again, like, because I don't want to see guys get left behind. I don't want to see guys get forgotten about. And you hear this statistic of your NFL players 3 years after the NFL are broke. And I realize that the NFL doesn't require us to make them have a financial advisor. That's kind of crazy to me. So I don't require you to. However, I highly, highly, highly recommend it. And we've already vetted a handful of them. So I make you vet them as well as part of the process. You want to join FAM, you're joining and you have to like kind of abide by what we are going with, right? Our system. I just don't want any of these guys to call me 3 years after the NFL and go, man, you got a job because I'm broke. I need something, right? I don't want them to feel trapped.
2: So you told us a little bit about what it's like being an agent. Yeah. Talk to the common folk like me about these contracts, right? Because we see these 5-year, I mean, now I'm going to outdate myself now.

0: 5-year, $200 million probably isn't even surface level anymore for a lot of these folks. But you see these big numbers, and then we always hear, yeah, but you got to go back to the guarantee because that's what the real contract is. So talk to the common folk about what these contracts really are. What do you look for when you go to negotiate? And then from a player's perspective, what are some things that they should be looking for in these contracts too?
1: Yeah, so that's a good point, you know, when you talk about guarantees. And in reality, you know, talking to the common people, if you take someone who's been in real estate, right? When someone has been in real estate and they go to sell their house, or someone who hasn't been in real estate and they go to sell their house, what they're going to do is they're going to look at comps in the area. How much did my neighbor sell his house for? How much was my house sold for in the past? And what does the current market look like, right? It's kind of the same thing with players. Cool. So I got a wide receiver who has these stats and he played in these years. Let me look at every other receiver who is similar in height and weight and shape and play size and the years that they played and see how much that guy got, you know? Okay, so now we have our comparison amount. And a lot of people, they'll look at it as like, hey, the Jacksonville Jaguars, they were offering me $1 million, right? But no guarantee. You know, or we'll say like the LA Chargers, they were going to give me $2 million with $1 million guaranteed. At face value, you look at it as, all right, well, if I go there, it's double the amount. And the total amount of Jacksonville is guaranteed in LA, right? Which is great, you would think. But now, dial back a little bit, we have to look at the tax rate for those cities, right? And where are you playing your games? Because a lot of people don't understand, you don't just get taxed for the state you're in. You get taxed for every single city you play in. And so if I'm on a West Coast team, I'm probably playing a little more on the West Coast, and we know those tax rates are higher, right?
0: Versus the entertainment tax in California,
1: right? Yeah, man. Yeah. And so a lot of the times when you look at those West Coast contracts, it will be a lot higher for that reason. And people are like, oh, he must just be a better player. It's like, no, in order to be there, he needed more money to survive. I would say that's kind of one thing to look at, but the guarantee is always the biggest thing. You could look at a contract and say, you know, you're getting a 3-year, $5 million contract, but 4 is guaranteed. That's awesome, you know? Or you could get that same 3 years at the same location for $15 million, but none is guaranteed. You have to really ask yourself, what do I think I'm going to get, right? So if it's not guaranteed, there's probably incentives. Right. Well, we'll keep it with wide receivers. Maybe he has to have X amount of touchdowns or X amount of first downs, or he has to, you know, have 1,000 yards receiving every year to get a $1 million bonus, like whatever it is. And it's not just betting on yourself. A lot of players will be like, man, I'll bet on myself. I'm the best. It's great that you're willing to bet on yourselves, but you have to look at this whole thing as a business now. And they're bringing in other receivers with similar incentives, you know, and then the coaches know the incentives. So sometimes, you know, in certain situations, quarterbacks or whoever will try to help you with that incentive. There's a lot that goes into it, man. And I would say one of the other big things to look at, and you know, it's back on that guarantee thing, is when you're looking at a guarantee, things are guaranteed regardless of skill, injury. And if you're a guy who's had a bunch of injuries and you can get a guarantee that says, hey, even if I re-tear the same ACL I've torn 3 times, I'm guaranteed a couple million, maybe it's worth you taking some off the top to have guaranteed generational wealth. Yeah, I think it's funny that when you get into this industry, and this isn't with everybody, but when you get into this industry and you're talking to a player about $5 million, and they're like, man, that's not much money.
0: I have another question. I'm going to ask it and tie it to the real world for a second. Okay. So let's just say I'm a salesperson and I get hired and, you know, they tell me I'm going to make $65,000, $70,000 a year. With incentives and bonuses, I could make $100,000. And I bust my butt and I go, I'm the number one salesperson. I make $100,000. Next year, they hire someone else and they give them a base that starts at 100. And then now all of a sudden they're making 150, but I'm still the best salesperson out there and I can only make $100,000. So now I'm going to tie that scenario to the sports world. How do you deal with the ego, right? So you sign someone or someone signs this year and they're the number one highest paid wide receiver. Well, then 6 months later, another team signed somebody and now they're the highest paid wide receiver. You've got that ego to deal with a lot with athletes. How do you manage that ego?
1: That's kind of twofold. So one, when we're going through our process of finding athletes, we try to really screen for that, you know, and that's hard because sometimes it'll come out later in life, right? But we really try to screen for that and like really do a lot of character evaluation on our players. But I would say if I was faced with that situation, you just have to be honest with the player. Be like, look, you were the best. Now you have to prove that you're the best again because you're currently under a contract. You signed, right? You know, if you compare it to the national debt, unfortunately, our debt keeps growing, right? So the budget for the NFL keeps growing every single year. And so that debt that America has, things are going to adjust according to that debt, what percentage people are taking of it. It's the same thing with a salary cap, right? Every year that salary cap grows, you're already locked in, right? You're locked into whatever it is. And so now this player can get a larger percentage. So it's really about how do we look at this in the future and make sure you're the highest paid again. So in order to do that, you have to swallow your pride for, you know, whether it's 1 year, 2 years, 3 years, right? And go out there and show why you're better than him every single year. You know, show why you deserve to make more than him every single year. So when that day does come, it's not even a question of if he's there, if he's lost a step, if he's worth the money. They're going to be throwing the money at you. Yeah, the ego may be there and then be like, hey, man, screw that. Release me. I got to go somewhere else. But the reality of it is a lot of times, even if you get released by that team because you feel this is a personal attack, when another team picks you up, they're picking up the same contract.
0: For everybody that's listening, what Damian is saying is keep working, right? Like let your work be your work. A lot of times we start thinking about or comparing to others. At the end of the day, if you're good at what you do, again, I don't care what industry you're in, what position you're in, I don't care what you do. If you are good at what you do, people notice. But it's the moment that you stop and you want to compare or you want to complain, people notice that too. People notice the work and people notice the not work as well.
1: Yeah. And everybody's at a different point.
0: What do you look for in the athletes you're bringing on?
1: It's kind of a revolving door, right? Like it's constant. But I would say for me personally and as an agency, what we value, right? And I'll say it time and time again, and some people take it the wrong way, but when you really unpack it and understand what I'm saying, it's a good thing. So what I look for are great people who are good football players, because you can take a great person who's good at football and make them better at football, right? That is very possible. But if you have a person who's a great football player, they're a killer on the field, but they're not a good person, it's a lot harder to make that adjustment and make a character adjustment at 23, 25, 26 years old, right? And I'm not saying that's not something I'm willing to do. I'm willing to help mentor and guide you and try to develop you, but some of those people don't want it. Hey, I am the guy. I'm the best corner in the NCAA. I don't need to be a better person, right? Like that's kind of the attitude you'll get. The reason that I'm looking for those great people is because, for example, a guy like Swayze Bozeman, right, who played college football for 7 years, right? 2 years in junior college, 5 years at Southern Mississippi, had some injuries along the way. Such a great guy and a high work ethic that we knew once he gets his foot in the door, they're not letting him go. Like we just knew that. And the thing is, like when I went to the AFC championship game and I'm down on the field and I was meeting the linebackers coaches and defensive coordinators, they're like, Swayze Bozeman, that is one of the best people I've ever met. You know, and that's what I want to hear, right? He's obviously in the room for a reason still, right? But he's one of those people when there's an optional linebackers meeting, he may be the only person who shows up. And that goes a long way. And if you're one of those guys with an ego or a chip on your shoulder and you don't show up to that, like you said, people will notice when you don't show up just as much as they'll notice you do show up, you know, and sometimes even more. They'll be like, man, he didn't show up to this meeting today. You could have been there 29 days out of 30 of the month and you missed that one day. And everybody in the office is going to talk about the one day you didn't show up. That's what we look for, man. And a lot of the times everything else follows after that, right? You find this person who's a great person, someone who is receptive to criticism, right? And I just keep it real with these guys.
0: So for the athlete that's listening or watching this podcast, why Forever Athlete Management? Why FAM? Why should they choose you?
1: You know, you have over 1,000 agents as of this year. I don't know the exact number, but it's between 150 and 200 agents actually have people on a roster. That's it. Right. So we're looking at about 20% of agents actually have someone somewhere. And if you look at myself and my partner, we have 5 people in the NFL. So we're not, it's not like, hey, we accidentally got a guy on the practice squad. Like, no, what we're doing is working. Right. And we're going to keep building. And the thing is, why we're different is I'm never going to give an athlete an intern's phone number. Right. Or a secretary. You're always going to be able to get a hold of me, my business partner. We have another guy who does just endorsements, another guy who just does PR, and you'll have all of their cell phone numbers. You're going to have the guy's cell phone numbers, right? It's never going to be, oh, can I take a message? Like, no, you're getting a hold of somebody, right? And that's no matter how big we get. So again, I say we've been growing. So we have guys we're doing NIL for in college, and we have our pros. We even have one in the UFL now. Like we are getting everywhere quick. And so we brought in another agent who's actually NFL and NBA certified, right? So eventually there's going to be an NBA branch of FAM as well. And that's what we intend to keep doing. As we get more athletes, we're bringing in more agents that are like-minded to keep that ratio high. So you always have someone you can reach out to and you never get lost in the mix.
0: I love that, brother. Any final words of wisdom for the people?
1: Man, I guess if there are any other athletes out there listening to this, what I would say is the money is going to come. Don't get so wrapped up in the money now. If you focus on your education and you focus on your development, your personal development on and off the field, the money is going to come.
0: Where can people find and follow my guy, Damian Knight?
1: Yes, I'm on Instagram, NFL_agent_Damian Knight, as well as Forever Athlete Management. That's our @. We're also on X as FAM Agency. And yeah, if you guys want, you can shoot me a DM. If you have any questions, I'm an open book. And yeah, our website is foreverathletemanagement.com.
0: Athletes, slide into his DMs.
1: Yeah.
0: Slide into his DMs. He's ready.
1: Yes, sir.
0: Man, I appreciate you for taking time. I know how busy you are and I know how hectic your schedule is. So it means the world to me that you took some time to spend with us, man. So I appreciate you, brother.
1: Yeah. No, again, I appreciate you having me on here and I look forward to going back and watching this.
0: You got it, man. And for all the viewers and listeners, remember, your because is your superpower. Go unleash it.
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16: It's Wednesday, August 26th. Do you know what time it is? It's Al Sharpton's time. And for the next 3 hours, it's time to put aside all pretenses, deception, denial, or fronting. The time has come to keep it real on Keeping It Real with Reverend Al Sharpton. A very good afternoon to all of you across the country and good morning to our West Coast listeners. And welcome to all those listening on SiriusXM Channel 126, Urban View, where talk empowers and becomes action. I am Dominique Sharpton. I'm Reverend Sharpton's eldest daughter. I'm sitting in for the Rev. Rev will be joining us momentarily. But I want to say happy Wellness Wednesday to everyone out there. And certainly we have a lot to talk about, a lot to do, a lot to stay involved in, and got to stay in the action. And so you can call in and join in the action today. Keep it real with us. Call in and join the conversation. You can call us at 1-877-532-5797. 1-877-532-5797. Good afternoon to all those watching us and tuning in via live stream at nationalactionnetwork.net. Good afternoon to the illustrious message board. Looking forward to engaging and interacting with you as we are online all across the country and want to hear from you. Got a lot going on and certainly want to talk about it. Y'all know what time it is. And we're going to talk about a lot today. Certainly one thing on my mind is the Target issue and this Halloween costume that has people asking how in the world something like this gets approved in 2026. We're going to talk a lot about our children and social media. Because, you know, there's a major development that's involving Meta, and this is the company obviously behind Instagram and Facebook. And the question I want really parents to think about, you know, is are we raising our children against an algorithm designed to keep them hooked, to keep them engaged, to keep them on their tablets and on and using screens? And then we're going to talk about going back to Gary, Indiana. Today, I want to move this conversation forward. We talked yesterday, obviously, about the power outages, but I want to talk about accountability. And of course, we're just 2 days away from August 28th and the Defend the Vote March on Washington. So we've got a lot to get into. As I said, you can join the conversation 1-877-532-5797 1-877-532-5797. Now, how did they get this through? I need someone to explain that to me today. How does a major American corporation like Target put a Halloween costume on its website that evokes some of the ugliest racist imagery in American history, put a black child in it to model it? And then apparently nobody, I mean, nobody at any point in that process says, wait a minute, something is wrong here. Something just don't make sense. I don't want to just talk about that costume because Target has pulled it, right? They've apologized. You know, but I think that that's the easy part. I want to talk about how this happened. How did this happen? Think about how many people something like this presumably has to go through. I mean, somebody designed it. Somebody bought it. Somebody approved it, right? Somebody styled the photo shoot. Somebody dressed that black child. Okay. Someone then took a picture. Someone also reviewed those pictures, right? And then someone put it online and nobody said, not once, hold up, what are we doing? Come on now. I mean, that's what I want to talk about. What actually happened? Target was selling a children's circus clown Halloween costume, y'all, that featured an exaggerated grinning face with oversized teeth. And people immediately began connecting that, obviously, that image, connecting it to the racist minstrel caricatures that have a long and ugly history in this country. And now Target has since removed the costume and they apologized. But again, how do we get to the apology? Because the apology happens after somebody catches you doing something. So I'm interested in what happened before that. What happened before that? And I already know somebody's listening and saying, Dominique, it's Halloween. It's just a clown, right? People are too sensitive. No, no. We have to know our history. And minstrel shows didn't simply make fun of black people. Those images portrayed black people as ignorant, lazy, foolish, grotesque. Come on. Less than human. that imagery matters because cultural influences, y'all, and how people see each other. Think about that. Think about the civil rights movement. The movement wasn't only about fighting laws. It was fighting an entire culture that had been built around the idea that Black people were somehow inferior. And that culture helped to justify segregation. It helped to justify voter suppression. It helped to justify discrimination, right? It helped to justify violence. And so when we see imagery like this, reminiscent of that history, we have every right to say, how did this happen? How did this happen? Now let's talk about DEI. And here's where this gets even more interesting to me. Now, y'all know, and tomorrow, I believe we are celebrating, not celebrating, but we are on the 135th week that National Action Network has been demonstrating to keep DEI alive, demonstrating in front of the offices of Bill Ackman, demonstrating that we, the people, okay, believe in diversity, equity, and inclusion, and believe that there's accountability that needs to be had when we are talking about and discussing issues like this that come about. This is not, okay, this is where it gets interesting, because Target, right, is one of those companies that has faced many criticism after they pull back from some of its DEI inclusive initiatives. And we're also living, y'all, through this national backlash, obviously against DEI. We've heard we don't need DEI. DEI is discrimination. We've heard just hire the qualified people, right? But this is what people misunderstand, because diversity isn't supposed to mean put a Black person in the picture. Diversity is supposed to mean, you know, is there somebody with a different life experience in the room when this decision is being made? Because apparently they had enough diversity, right, to find a Black child to put in the costume. So my question is, did they have enough diversity in the decision-making process? In the decision-making process to question the costume? Now that's different. And that is why our representation matters. And it's not just, right, who's in the advertisement, but who's in the room, who's making the decisions, who is empowered to say, no, that's offensive. We shouldn't sell this. So I want to hear from you, and I want to know, do y'all believe that this was simply a bad corporate mistake? Hello? Or, you know, is this exactly the kind of cultural blind spot that can happen when companies decide that diversity and cultural competency just isn't that important? Right? And here's another question. Is the apology enough? Is the apology enough? Because, I just don't understand. You can make a public apology, but everyone knows how to apologize, right? Put out that statement. We regret. We apologize. This doesn't represent our values. Okay. But what are you actually changing? That's what I want to know. 1-877-532-5797. 1-877-532-5797. And then there's this question, as we were talking about earlier, talking about media, and this issue with Meta and the social media and what it's doing to our children, parents, grandparents, aunties, uncles, anybody raising children. We need you in this conversation, because I think that every parent has said some version of, you know, put that phone down. I think I just said it a few minutes ago. Put that phone down. Come and eat. You know, put the phone down. Do your homework. Put the phone down. Go to bed. It's always put the phone down. And then 5 minutes later, they're back on the phone. They're trying to, you know, look at tablets and screen, have screen time. But here's what I want us to consider today. Because what if the problem isn't simply that children don't want to put the phone down, but what if some of this technology, right, has been intentionally designed to make putting the phone down difficult? That's what the conversation is. That changes a lot, right? And in the Meta development, and Meta, the company behind Facebook and Instagram, they've reached a major settlement concerning allegations about social media social media's addiction and how children are involved. And among those changes that were being discussed are stronger restrictions on teen accounts, including a default daily usage limit that parents would have authority to change. Now, Meta has not admitted wrongdoing. That's important to note. But this settlement raises a much larger question, I feel. What responsibility does technology companies, right, have for the products that they're putting in front of our children? We can't put everything on the parents, right? We can't put everything on, you know, those that are leading in this effort, you know, the caretakers. And I hear this all the time, you know, parents need to parent. And absolutely, that's exactly right. Parents need to parent and parents have responsibility. But corporations have responsibility too. And that's what we need to understand. You know, our children's attention is valuable. The longer that somebody stays on a platform, right, the more content they are consuming and the more they engage, the more information the platform learns about them, the more valuable that engagement becomes. So now think about the average mother or father. You're telling their teenager, put the Instagram down, but you're potentially compelling and competing against technology. We got to talk about that. 1-877-532-5797. We'll be back, y'all, with more Keeping It Real with Sharpton. We'll be right back.
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13: It's Sybil Wilkes with what we need to know. The world is mourning country music icon Dolly Parton, who passed away Tuesday at the age of 80 in Nashville. Her family confirmed that she died peacefully after a short battle against cancer. Rising from humble beginnings in rural Tennessee, Parton became a global legend, winning 11 Grammy Awards and selling over 100 million records across her six-decade career. President Trump ordered flags flown at half-staff in her honor, praising her enduring legacy on his social media. In Mississippi, private text messages containing repeated racial slurs are bringing intense scrutiny to a local police chief. An investigation published by Mississippi Today reveals Senatobia Police Chief Harold Vanderford used the N-word over a dozen times across 10 text threads. The record surfaced following the June police shooting of one-year-old Cohen Wiley at a Walmart, showing slurs were sent before and during Vanderford's tenure. In media news, an independent arbitrator ordered the Washington Post to reinstate columnist Karen Atiyah. A judge ruled Atiyah was wrongfully terminated over social media posts following last year's assassination of conservative activist Charlie Kirk, finding the outlet failed to prove gross misconduct. Atiyah stated the ruling confirmed she was simply carrying out her duties as an opinion journalist. And finally, newly released police reports detail the Ohio arrest of San Francisco 49ers owner Jed York. Investigators say York used a fake name while attempting to arrange an encounter with an undercover agent posing as a prostitute. York pleaded no contest to the charge that was changed to disorderly conduct and possession of criminal tools, such as his phone, and now faces potential discipline under the NFL's personal conduct policy. To subscribe to my free daily newsletter, please visit SybilWilkes.com. For all the news 24/7, go to News1.com. I'm Sybil Wilkes. Be informed. Be empowered.
17: 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The IRS won't quit until they get your money. Here's great news, fresh from those in the know. Major changes have happened at the IRS. 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

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Hughley Show.

0: fine, I will. I'll freak you, freak you like no one has ever made you feel, yeah.
1: 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It's the One Voyage Beach Barbecue in Bimini with White Cup Jean.
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3: Oh my goodness, this Major Jason Watson. Did you see this?
1: Yes.
3: U.S. Airman, he's been arrested twice, one on the steps of the U.S. Capitol because he was calling for the impeachment of Trump, and he was charged for that. But then he was recently arrested again. Now, he has gone as far as to say, listen, not only is Trump a failure as president, he is flagrantly violating the Constitution, breaking the law, engaged in rampant corruption, and he's killing Americans. He said, and that is unacceptable to me. And so, you know, a lot of people are rallying around him, even though he's probably going to go to jail.
1: I don't know for what.
2: Yeah, what?
4: Because one of the different laws.
1: He didn't. No, he can say what he wants.
3: He can, but he was doing it in uniform. That was a problem. They say he violates three violations of Article 88 for allegedly contemptuous remarks about Trump, five violations of Article 92 for allegedly disobeying orders, and two violations of Article 133 for alleged conduct unbecoming of an officer.
1: Aren't these the people that talked about being forced to, you know, squelching free speech? Aren't these the people that were talking about woke and all that kind of stuff? People should be able to say what they want to say. Aren't these people? Isn't that why allegedly Elon Musk bought Twitter? Isn't that what?
3: Supposed to be.
1: Okay.
2: I guess you can fight for your freedom, but you just can't use it.
3: Yeah, there you go, Junius. There you go.
1: I don't get it.
3: Yeah. You know, something else I don't get is whenever we see someone doing something good, it bothers us. And that's what happened in Cincinnati, Ohio. This Ohio principal in Lakota East High School, I think it is, his name is Ron Burnside, and he found out one of his students was homeless. Him and his mom were living in the car. So he invited the student to come live with him so they could have a place to stay. It's his junior year. And, you know, he felt bad for the kid. He lost his job because
2: of
3: that.
2: And they fired him.
3: 31 years in education.
1: How Christian of them.
3: And they fired him.
1: How Christian of them.
3: And how Christian of him to say, I don't regret it.
1: Yeah.
2: Now.
1: Yeah.
3: And I'll do it again. He didn't put that part on there. I added that. But, like,
1: that
3: I don't understand.
1: That was a little poetic flair that I got to tell you. It really was nice.
3: Thank you. You like that?
1: A little emotional flair.
3: Thank you.
1: Very nice. Strong.
3: But I'm very sad about that because you see, you try to do something good. You see this kid
1: evil
3: is struggling.
1: Evil is all around you.
3: Evil is all around. I couldn't say it better.
1: That is my plight. Whenever I try to do something good, evil is all around.
3: Uh-oh. Is that smoke?
1: All right.
3: Is that brimstone or fire?
1: Did I tell you how much I've changed, Jasmine?
3: You don't have to. We can see it all around.
1: Look.
3: It's choking us.
1: A little note from the GED section. It's the D.O. Hughley Show.
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1: All right, so traffic brought to you by the Ouch Guy, 877 Ouch 911. Things are slow. This is actually in the Third Street Tunnel northbound between D Street Northwest towards New York Avenue. 295 northbound jammed up, moving towards the 11th Street Bridge. As we are watching an accident, this is in Rockville. If you're on Rockville Pike here, southbound, a three-vehicle accident at Congressional Lane. Also got reports of an accident out in Alexandria. This is on 395 southbound as you move towards Duke Street out there. Traffic is slow out in Maryland, moving around on the BW Parkway between 450 and the Beltway, the in and outer loop of the Beltway, especially at Oxon Hill on the outer loop moving towards St. Barnabas Road is slow. JB, the Ouch Guy, wants to make sure you're okay, you're sleeping enough, and you're eating right. 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As we take a look at your forecast for tonight, cloudy with a slight chance of showers after midnight. 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
4: 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And we're back.
5: It is the DL Hughley Show. Hakeem Jeffries met with, first off, why are you meeting with somebody who isn't officially in on the cabinet? Mm-hmm. It's a shadow kind of thing they got going on. And why Jared Kushner, you know, I'm not a Laker fan because they're buying the Lakers. I just think they're such an unsavory lot. If it wasn't for Jenny Buss standing up and refusing to give up, you know, majority ownership
6: facts, uh-huh.
5: and running the helm of the Lakers, I would not be a Laker fan.
6: Yeah, agreed.
5: That's how principled I am.
6: No, I'm with you. You know, I'm totally with you. I feel like
5: I love the Dodgers, have loved them my whole life, but because of the owner owned detention centers, I can't do it.
6: Yeah.
5: I told you I don't eat Chick-fil-A because the way they treated sissies. I won't. My principles won't allow me to do it.
6: Good standard there, DL Hughes.
5: So what do you mean? I'm not, whether it's good or not, it is.
6: No, I'm proud standard. Of you. I'm very proud of you for standing up for the sissies.
5: Yeah. Thank you.
6: Yeah.
5: That means a lot to me. Coming from
7: appreciate
5: you.
7: It.
5: Our numbers just spiked in Atlanta. Listen,
6: terrible.
5: So Hakeem Jeffries met with, of course, Jared Kushner. Do you think I can't think of a Jared I trust, not the dude from somewhere, and certainly not this.
6: Yeah. Mm. I used to. I had high hopes for Hakeem. I was so excited when they were, you know, when he was going to be, you know, the.
5: Oh, you talking about Hakeem?
6: Yeah.
5: Yeah, because, you know,
6: then
5: Hakeem lets you know. Hakeem is the kind of thing. If they named a hurricane Hakeem, he would leave.
6: Yes. Because they would know he's going to wreck
5: shop. But he ain't doing nothing that. He ain't doing nothing.
6: Yeah.
5: He's much more. He should change his name to Trevor. Mm-mm. You can't
6: well,
5: be
6: he
5: Hakeem.
6: Says the meeting was a high-level topical conversation.
5: Yeah,
6: about
5: okay.
6: what?
5: Then,
6: yeah.
5: then
6: what
5: why are you? Why didn't you have it? You should never meet with them about anything in the dark because they will. Even if you didn't do anything, they're gonna lie and say you did.
6: Yep, we've seen it happen a dozen times
5: or more. Don't ever, man. You got to have witnesses when they're around.
6: Yeah,
5: you got to always have somebody around to say.
6: Mm-hmm.
5: Yeah. I'm telling you, like, when if I'm at a hotel, right, and I'm at a gym, right, and white kids come in, I leave.
6: Wow.
5: I do. Or I make a call or something. So
6: make
5: somebody
6: sure
5: can
6: witnesses.
5: See me. Man, No, you ain't, uh-uh.
6: Wow.
5: I'm not doing it. Like Patrice O'Neal, he said every time he goes out, he buys something every 5 minutes, so he have a receipt. All right, so what do you think? You think Hakeem should have met in secret with Jared Kushner? 877-242-2426. Get to your calls directly. It's the D.L. Hughley Show.
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0: Ladies and gentlemen, join us on the program is the woman who owns the program. No, is a legend, and we're glad to talk to her. And she is our fearless leader, Miss Kathy Hughes. How are you?
1: I'm wonderful, Gil. And how are you and Jasmine?
2: I'm doing great. I don't know how he's doing this, Hughes. We do need to talk about that. Let's talk about it right now. No, I'm just kidding.
1: What do we need to talk about?
2: Thank you, Miss Hughes.
0: We can't tell the boss what's going on. So we just, you know, you've been in business a pretty good little while. What would the
1: 45 years?
0: See, I wasn't going to say that. I was going to say 22, but you're going to tell off on yourself. Go ahead. You know, you can do it.
1: Listen, DL, I'm proud of the fact that I will be 80 years old next year, and I'm still strong.
0: Wow, look at you.
1: This company will be 46 years old on October the 3rd.
0: Wow. Happy birthday to all us. I hope that means we're going to get a big-ass cake. listen, what would the you that has arrived tell you? You know, 45, 46 years later, what would this arrival, your ascension, what would they tell, what would the young you tell the more experienced you? What would you tell the young you about yourself, about your journey, about all things you've gone through?
1: They have more children than just one. I have witnessed firsthand how productive Alfred has been as a Lone Ranger by himself. I can't imagine if he had had four or five brothers and sisters to be of assistance to him with the heavy lifting. Oprah might have ended up working for us. Okay, all right. I think because it was Alfred who took us public. It's Alfred who has made these strides. I mean, you know, not only are we surviving, we're thriving. We just closed and took over K104 in Dallas, Texas in the last few weeks. Alfred's leadership has been exemplary, and I just can't imagine if I had been smart enough to have more than just one. But I was single. I was by myself. I was a mother at 17, and I just felt if I could make it through with the one, I would be thankful now. And, you know, as I look back, so my older self would say to my younger self, don't resist the urge to have more children.
0: Yeah, man. You scored well with Alfred, but you know, for every, you have a bunch of kids, the chances diminish. So you could have a star, but you could have, you know, there is a Tito Jackson out there. No, I'm just kidding. I'm just playing. Well, how you going to celebrate? How you going to celebrate this key? How you going to celebrate getting this key? What are you going
1: to
0: do?
1: To be very honest with you, I am so excited because my second level of excitement is because I have four tickets to DL and DL in Orlando, Florida. I cannot wait to be in your audience. Everybody who has heard about it, who has seen, everyone's raving about it. I cannot wait, DL. So that's how I'm going to celebrate. Okay, me and three of my staff members, because they don't like for me to be out in gatherings alone these days. The four of us will be in your audience and cannot wait to see DL and DL.
0: I can't wait to see you.
1: What an incredible combination, you know?
0: Yeah. Stay away from Don. He's a criminal. You do know that, right? Don has an arrest record, and you have to be. We don't want you messing up, sullying your reputation, hanging out with that sort. Hey, thank you, Ms. I'm looking forward to seeing you. See you soon. Congratulations. Enjoy yourself.
1: Thank you.
0: And I can't wait to see you backstage.
1: All right. God bless. Thank you, Gail.
0: God bless you, too.
2: 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Bye-bye.
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9: 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Tragedy thrives on that one bad decision, one unnecessary risk, one moment of believing that it couldn't possibly happen to me. There was a time in our past when our main concentration was on survival. Our elders were considered strict when they would not allow us to go to anyone's house before everyone in that house was checked out. They firmly believed that the company we keep in our youth will determine the outcome of our future. And they were bound and determined that every generation would do better than the one before. Oftentimes, when a young person's future is interrupted by tragedy, it serves as a wake-up call to remind us to accept the reality that we are uniquely different from other cultures. Understanding that difference obligates us to make certain that our young survive so that they too can experience a future.
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2: 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Then the following day, I'll be at the City Winery in Boston, Massachusetts. 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And our podcast, Uncertain, a new episode every Thursday and Monday. It airs at 11.
7: Very
2: Why does
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2: Lena look so confused right now?
7: She always looks confused.
2: Don't furrow your brow like that, sweetheart. Don't furrow
7: what would you do?
2: Your
7: look
2: brow.
7: So
2: hey, if you're going, baby.
7: She's trying to figure things out. She's trying to figure things out.
8: That's right here.
7: The world is out of order and Lena's on the case.
2: Yeah,
8: that's
2: man.
8: Right, I am.
2: Lena's either late to where we are or just she's never at the same place we are at the same time.
8: That's because it's not like I'm sitting here twirling my thumbs. I'm working.
2: We could
9: you multitasking.
7: Yeah, she's multitasking.
2: She's the Dominican Dolly Parton.
7: That's
9: old double D.
2: You never catch her doing the backstroke. That'll never happen.
7: Lena can't do the backstroke.
9: That's
7: can
9: all you? She can do, probably.
2: Can you do the backstroke? Can you do the backstroke?
8: I gotta go get your martini.
9: She's a

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